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2: Hello, Hilltop. My name is Nick Kennedy, and this is the KTQA concert calendar for June 1st through June 14th, 2026. And I didn't have enough time to think of something silly or fun to say here, so here's my recipe for red beans and rice. This is enough to feed about 4 to 5 people or 2 Nick Kennedys. I'm a fat dude who loves to eat, sue me. Anyway, here are the ingredients. 1 pound of dried small red beans. 3 or 4 lengths of andouille sausage. 1 bell pepper, 1 onion. 3 or 4 ribs of celery, 4 cups of unsalted chicken stock, 2 to 3 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Now, the night before you start cooking, soak the beans in a big bowl of water in the fridge overnight. 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Add your neutral oil to a large pot. I like to use a 6-quart Dutch oven for this, and set the heat to medium. Brown your andouille and remove when it's all cooked, leaving as much of the oil behind as you can. That is tasty stuff. With the heat still on, fry your onion, bell pepper, and celery in that oil. Add the crushed garlic, turn down the heat a little bit, and stir, stir, stir. Do not burn your garlic! After everything is nice and fragrant, add your spice mixture and stir, stir, stir again. Do not burn your spices! And after your kitchen starts smelling amazing, dump in the drained beans, chicken stock, and bay leaves. Crank the heat up until it starts to boil, and then add the andouille back in. Reduce everything down to a low simmer, stir some more, and cover. If you want to add some canned chilies, now is the time to do it. And every 30 minutes or so, uncover, stir, and check. After about 1.5 hours or so, the beans should be nice and soft, and at that point, crush some of the beans with your stirring spoon in that pot, stir it all up again, and let it cook for probably another 45 minutes to as much as 1.5 hours, or as long as you want, really. If it looks too watery, take the lid off for the rest of the cooking time. If it looks too thick, just add a little bit of water and keep the lid on. And at this point, start cooking your rice. Rice cookers are amazing. Please get one if you don't already have one. 1 1/2 cups of rice will be just enough for this entire batch. Once everything in the pot looks perfect and the rice is done, clean and slice your scallions, salt your red beans slowly and carefully. Yes, salt to taste at the end. And serve over rice with fresh scallions on top. That's some f***ing delicious food right there. Nice, classic American cuisine. Anyway, enough about food. Let's talk about who's playing in Tacoma over the next couple weeks, shall we? On Wednesday the 3rd at Jazz Bones, Kendall Lujan with Danny Rose. Doors at 7, show at 8, that is 21 and over. On Thursday the 4th at the Spanish Ballroom, the Talbert Brothers are playing at 8 p.m. with doors opening at 7. If you had tickets for their postponed event on April 2nd, those tickets will be honored. This show is all ages. On Friday the 5th at the Java Jive, Mike Votava is playing from 7 to 9 p.m. with karaoke afterwards. That show is 21 and over. At the Spanish Ballroom, Lawn Darts, No Leaders Please, Dearest Ones, I Can't Help Looking Down, and Concrete Island. Doors at 6:30, show at 7, that one is all ages. On Saturday the 6th at the airport, Diesel Boy is coming through town celebrating the 30th anniversary of their debut album, Cock Rock. Get off my back, FCC, the album literally has a rooster on the cover. Anyway, Diesel Boy is playing with support from local bands Evelyn's Casket, Me Grimlock, and Psycho 78. 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At the Spanish Ballroom, a ska show. Big Blue Van and Checkered Record are playing. 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At the Valley, the Cudwinkles, Combo Box and Abbey Roadkill. Doors at 7, show at 8. That is 21 and over. On Sunday the 7th at the airport, it's the Sunday Jazz Sesh with Rich Wetzel's Grooving Higher Orchestra. Doors at 4, show at 5. That is all ages. At Jazz Bones, Nathan James with Mad Kelly, A.O. Dillon, and Hot Box, and Maybe Not Safe. Doors at 7, show at 8. 21 and over. And just for the record, Maybe Not Safe is the name of one of the bands, not talking about the safety of the show. Anyway, also on Sunday the 7th at Real Art, Cold Hearts, Cinder, Gouged, and the Upchucks. Doors at 6:30, show at 7. That one is all ages. At the Spanish Ballroom, Silver Saturn, Leo Leo, and the Deep Unreal. Doors at 5, show at 6. That is all ages. And let's see, on Tuesday the 9th at Jazz Bones, Austin Brown with Jeffrey East. All tickets from the postponed February 4th date will be honored. Doors at 7, show at 8, that is 21 and over. On Wednesday the 10th at the Spanish Ballroom, Cosmic Kitten, Downsizing, Klondike Kate. 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On Thursday the 11th at Jazz Bones, Recognize of Mayday with Truancy and Alibi. 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At the Spanish Ballroom, Aaron Golay and the Original Sin with Sam Parker. 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On Friday the 12th at the airport, Innocence Torn with Forged by Dread and Tizzy Teach. 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At Real Art, Hitsum Tux Himi In, I'm sorry if I mispronounced that, with Valdery and Culmination. Doors at 7, show at 8, that is all ages. At the Spanish Ballroom, Champagne, Bubble Bath, and Mega Cat, meow. 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At the Valley, Clorox Girls, the F***ing Eagles, and the Strange Chords. Doors at 7, show at 8, and that is 21 and over. And all weekend, on the 13th and the 14th of June, at Real Art, South Sound Punk and Oi Fest is happening. 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On Saturday the 13th at the airport, a hip-hop show, Brother Ali, is coming through town with DJ Abilities. Doors at 8, show at 9. That is 21 and over. And finally, at the Valley, Jay Martin is having a record release party with Dunce and Mini Golf Water Feature. Doors at 7, show at 8, and that is 21 and over. And that's all I got for you right now. If you've got a show you want me to know about, feel free to send me an email at nick@ktqa.org. Everything you just heard was written, performed, and voiced by me. 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Be safe, do good, have fun, and go see a show! Oh, and one more thing. F*** ice!

I just don't understand you. I don't understand the things you say. I can't understand a single word. I don't understand you. I just don't understand you. I cannot understand you.

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2: 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This is DJ Gandhi Jones, and this is where Chess Pizza gets weird. Starting with Frank Zappa, and it gets weirder and weirder after him. This is from 1965 with the Mothers of Invention. The song is Help, I'm a Rock. Let's get silly.

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1: I'd like some. I should like food.
0: Who's that? Who's that? Who's that? Who's that? Who's that? Who's that? Who's that? Who's that? Who's that? Who's that? Who's that? Who's that? Who's that? Who's that? Who's that? Who's that? Who's that? Who's that? Who's that? Who's that? Who's that? Who's that? Who's that? Who's that? Who's that? Who's that? Who's that? Who's that? Who's that? Who's that? Who's that? Who's that? Who's that? Who's that? Who's that? Who's that? Who's that? Who's that? Who's that? Who's that? Who's that? Who's that? Who's that? Who's that? Who's that? Who's that? Who's that? Who's that? Who's that? Who's that? Who's that? Who's that? Who's that? Who's that? Who's that? Who's that? Who's that? Who's that? Who's that? Who's that? Who's that? Who's that? Who's that? Who's that? Who's that? Who's that? Who's that? Who's that? Who's that? Who's that? Who's that? Who's that? Who's that? Who's that? Who's that? Who's that

0: Now, if you can possibly manage, get one of your ankles on the floor.
1: Wait a minute.
0: Just one of them.
1: Wait a minute.
0: Get it down on the floor.
1: Would you wait a minute?
2: That cat's ridiculous. Okay.
3: Smell like a brewery, looking like a tramp. Ain't got a quarter, got a postage stamp. Been a

Drinking Beer Car.

What do you say, Diva? Are these people weird enough for you? In the background, we have Sun Ra with Other Worlds from the 1965 album The Heliocentric Worlds of Sun Ra. Before this, the Boredoms, actually not the Boredoms, just Boredoms, from Japan gave you Boca Bola from 1992's Pop Tatari. Before then, Naked City, sometimes they feature the same singer as Boredoms, Yamatsuka Ai, and it's got John Zorn on saxophone. That was The Vault from 1992's album Radio by Naked City. Before that, the Butthole Surfers gave you Lady Sniff from 1984's Psychic Powerless Another Man's Sack. And before them, Tom Waits gave you Pasties and a G-String in 1977 from the album Small Change. Before him, Dr. Hook and the Medicine Show gave you Levitate from the 1975 album Bankrupt. Before that, Captain Beefheart and his Magic Band with Whoa is a Mebop, live in 1971 from Grofin's Rarities, 1965 to 1982. Before him, the Fugs gave you Boobs a Lot from 1965's first album by them, and we started that set off with Frank Zappa and the Mothers of Invention, Help, Maroc, from 1965's Freak Out. I am Gandhi Jones. And this is Chess Pizza, the Weirdos Edition. And next up, we got even weirder with Ween. This is Touch My Tutor from 1992's album Pure Guava. Hail to the Boognish!

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This beast comes out when it is 25 degrees below zero. 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

0: Hey, Diva. What's up? You liking this weirdness? This is Fantomas. It's a super group featuring the drummer of Slayer, Dave Lombardo, and Trevor Dunn from Mr. Bungle, and King Buzzo from the Melvins, and Mike Patton from Mr. Bungle and Faith No More. This is from the Suspended Animation album from 2005 called 4:30:05 Saturday. It's one song for each calendar day of that month. Before this, you heard Wesley Willis with a Chicken Cow from 1997's The Virus That Would Not Die, an alternative Tentacles catalog sampler. Before that, Beck with Richard's Hairpiece, the Aphex Twin remix, another weirdo remixing a weirdo. That's from the 1997 album Odelay. Before that, Idiot Flesh gave you Black Sand from 1994's The Nothing Show. And before them, Diamanda Galas with John Paul Jones. Yes, that John Paul Jones from Led Zeppelin. Gave you Last Man Down from 1994's This Sporting Life. And before them, King Missile with And from 1992's Happy Hour. Before King Missile, Ween sang Touch My Tutor from 1992's Pure Guava. And the last set started with Sun Ra, Other Worlds from 1965. This about wraps up the Weirdos edition of Chess Pizza. There's going to be one little surprise after this. Fantomas finishes off by Rick and Morty, the flu-hating rap from 2018's Rick and Morty soundtrack. Keep it weird.
1: Well, what did you expect in an opera? A happy ending?

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This is about flu awareness. 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Yo, I'm a flu-hating rapper. My name is MC Haps. MC Haps. MC Haps, I'm a flu-hating rapper. 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
1: Welcome to Paradise Ridge and the Dead Mule, formerly 40 Acres and the Clone Mule, and sometimes popping up as Mule Redux. Hey, it's a local holiday, UI graduation. Congrats to all the grats. You are now certified humanity of some sort. On today's show, I've got a lot of sounds and ideas to churn through, and I want to play some of the punk palouse bands that are coming on Memorial Day weekend to Moscow, which I think will be the last 20-25 minutes of the set. I don't know how long the set will be as I'm speaking now, but I'm thinking maybe an hour 15, hour and a half, something like that. So, regional punk bands from Seattle, Portland, Boise, etc., who are coming to town Memorial Day weekend, and other stuff. There'll also be the usual circumstantial happenstances as well, some newsies, some from Scooter's Magnum Opus Radio for Oz, which you can hear in its entirety, by the way, a whole hour and a half of it at axisofevil.org. That's Axis, spelled A-C-K-S-I-S. Of evil.org, and we're going to start with the new single from the local band Idiomotor. It is called Loner.

brain. I'm left Jones and Pastor Stephen, and the master line my shame. The words never reach you. There's always more.

One combat unit commander reportedly said the war is part of God's divine plan, and that, quote, President Trump has been anointed by Jesus to light the signal fire in Iran to cause Armageddon and mark his return to Earth.

0: Then last thing, I've been a quote-unquote pastor for just shy of 50 years, and so I'd like to know how much longer I have to go before I become a real pastor.
1: Well, you have to follow the teachings of Jesus Christ, probably.
2: Well,
1: if you want to be a real pastor, I mean, you can call yourself whatever you want, Doug. I'm just going to call you Doug. I'm kind of tired of you being called pastor, but, you know.
2: I think we can afford it.
1: Look, you're out there. You hate everybody. You attack black people, gay people, immigrants. All you do is spread hate. Your book that you've got behind there is, you know, talking about how much you love bad words. If you want to teach like this kind of fake Christianity, that's fine. I've not read your book. I'm very happy to have not read your book. But if you want to do this kind of Christ signaling Christianity,
3: on what it's about.
1: Well, I've seen enough of your material on social media that it doesn't really require any more. I mean, it's not like there's a kind of deep thought that's going behind it that requires further study.
0: As the show started out, I thought we were supposed to refrain from attacking religious leaders.
4: I have no problem. Listen, real quick, Pastor. I have no problem attacking wolves in sheep's clothing. I have no problem attacking a man who wrote that American slavery was mutually harmonious between the slave master and the slave. That's you. I have no problem attacking a man who proudly says he wants to do away with the 19th Amendment, which gave women the right to vote. I have no problem attacking a man like yourself who sits here incoherently supporting an incoherent, unwinnable, illegal war in Iran. I have no problem attacking a man who is the religious leader of Pete Hegseth, a man who's a cosplay crusader.

0: who's leading some type of crusade, probably you put him on, as a Secretary of Defense, getting Americans and innocent civilians killed. I wish you would be a better Christian. I wish you would open up the Bible. I wish you would meet the Jesus that I met when I went to an all-boy Jesuit Catholic high school. The Jesus that took care of the sick, that took care of the poor, that welcomed the immigrant, that welcomed the marginalized, that helped them. But instead, you use Jesus as a mascot for, I don't know, your white Christian supremacy, your cruelty, your misogyny. And I'm so glad that people are finally waking up to your cruelty and to the idiocy of your star disciple, Pete Hegseth, who keeps messing up and literally does not read the Bible and quotes Pulp Fiction. Just sit with them. Maybe both of you can read the Constitution, read the Bible, and just take a break, Pastor. Just take a break.
1: Yeah.
0: Who less?
2: All right, just I'll say your response.
3: Just incidentally, we know that Jesus was not a socialist.

have no doubt in my mind that the map's gonna pass. If y'all can give us less than zero seats, you would do it. Y'all do this under the orders of somebody that says the Civil Rights Act is harm for the white people, that it caused reverse racism. RFK said that black children are overfed and anti-depressant, and are going to be reparented on a different family. All of them. You have said constantly blames Doug Wilson for the Pentagon to be the color girl. Doug Wilson is the same pastor that says that slave owners are on strong spiritual bonds. RFK said that black children are overfilled on antidepressants and that they need to be reparented on different families. All of them. Pete Hegseth constantly brings Doug Wilson to the Pentagon to give a prayer service. Doug Wilson is the same pastor that said that slave owners are on strong spiritual power. I don't have no belief in no morality

Isn't this supposed to be?

0: good, boy.
1: It all started when I was working for the radio dial, and I came across this really unusual thing.
0: That explains it.
1: After that, I became a traditional start listening to more and more. And I never left. I never listened to anything else before turning off my radio.
0: It looks like a dentist office.
1: I never went to classes, I never ate, I didn't sleep, and I certainly never saw the right dish.
0: There are long sprinklers.
1: First, everybody was just wondering where I was. Nobody had seen me in weeks. And then people would call and would want to come up, and I just warned them not to come.
0: There's another sign that says,
1: but they came to no avail.
0: And you know what that spells?
1: Now they are out there with me.
0: Dental work. Time to blow this place.
1: There is one thing. You don't have to be alone. You can listen to me.
0: This is much nicer. The people are happy. They're walking hand in hand. They must have good music here.
2: KOI! FM! Moscow!
3: Bobby's virtuosity has far exceeded Jimmy's.

0: Illusion is not a crime. He's gone as far.
1: Wow, they are really moving the goalposts on this. First was Russia didn't interfere in the election. Then it was, okay, they did.
2: They arrested laughter for the crime.
1: It was laughing. But it was just about adoption.
2: We all know laughing's a crime.
3: Take one, 8 miles high.

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1: We can't take care of the daycare. It is not possible for us to take care of

We have to take care of one thing.

full Wizard of Oz world. It's an allegory of the 1890s Gilded Age industrialization, the ruling class, the fat cats, the yellow brick road. Is a take on a long con. They used to lure the labor into the cities, paved with gold, you know. 7-day weeks, 12-hour days, Wall Street, bankers, finance, crooks, standing worse than now. They kept everybody broke. Wall Street, Wizard of Oz, a con man. It's all smoke and mirrors, a grifter. He runs a city. So Emerald City is a symbol of a consolidation of politics and business run by frauds. Same as it ever was. Then there was a populist movement, but no, not headed by a millionaire. This was, of course, before the sophisticated electronic brainwashing systems evolved as the species degenerated into the atavistic jumble of frayed nerve endings that only react to simple reward stimuli. In the moment, soft, syrupy, indecisive globs of protocast that distance themselves from enlightenment principles. Postmodern man. Workers who can be programmed to take a stand against unions. Neo-populists. Ruled by millionaire salesmen and self-made minions who believe that a self-described vacuous thought turd like objectivism is actually a thing. And our sleeping beauty, Dorothy, is the common, forced in dire circumstances by natural disaster, and closely resembles a dust storm in the Midwest. She must wise up or perish. The Tin Man and Scarecrow are the industrial worker and the farmer uniting in struggle against the robber barons. Encumbered by a cowardly windbag, struggling to raise the courage to, and against all odds, they assault the ramparts, slay the tyrant, and befriend her armed services. Return to the Emerald City, over himself in the horrendous fashion sense, where the scandalous wizard is exposed and curiously gathers the populace into the square, where he presents awards to these three avatars of the common man, and curiously decrees they are now in control of the city. Then exiles himself via the loom he cannot control while fiddling with ropes dangling, which is more appropriate to the young audience than what it actually represents, the defeat of the capitalist dogs, stripping them of their power and assets, then hanging them in the town square.

0: delicious. I feel kind of weird. Do any of the mushrooms in this ale get you like,
1: You mean flying? Like an eagle? Like it says on the label?

That was Hayes Noble out of Spokane with the tune Nothing Else. Hayes Noble is coming for Punk Palouse Fest if you're near the time-space coordinates of Moscow, Idaho, and Memorial Day weekend 2026. Also coming, the song before that was Worms in Dirt. We heard Fresh Bay Water. There was a quick circumstantial happenstance at the beginning of that. Railing out of Seattle did Paranoia. They're also coming for Punk Palouse Fest. We had a circumstantial happenstance with Scooter's Magnum Opus, Radio for Oz, an excerpt of that.

Mata is also coming for Punkpalooza Fest with a tune called Guerra Mundial, which of course means World War. Heru Resch also coming for Punkpalooza Fest with Done With Fiction. Alter Girl out of Portland with Night Terror, also coming for Punkpalooza Fest. French Tips out of Boise with Siren, coming for Punkpalooza Fest. Before that, Pink Fuzz, coming for me. They are not coming for Punkpalooza Fest, but the band before it, the Wild Jumps, are. The Wild Jumps did get in the van. Before that, A Circumstantial Happenstance with Some Stuff, Shockabilly with 8 Miles High from the album Coliseum, cover of the Bird Song. Circumstantial Happenstance before that with Sky Cries Mary. L7 did Mr. Integrity. The Dead Kennedys, This Could Be Anywhere, from the Franken Christ album, yeah. Crack the Sky, throwback to the 1970s prog rock, and a song called Ice. Dead Skeletons out of Iceland did Dead Mantra. We had A Circumstantial Happenstance with Dougie Wilson in there. Shadow Work before that with Severance. They're out of Denver. They've played Moscow a couple times, and we started with the local band Idiomotor and their latest single from 2026 called Loner. All here on Paradise Ridge and the Dead Mule, formerly 40 Acres and a Clone Mule, and sometimes popping up as Mule Redux. 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
1: The show is Paradise Ridge and a Dead Mule, formerly known as 40 Acres and a Clone Mule. Sometimes popping up as Mule Redux in the OK Corral. And what we're going to do tonight is the usual spontaneous combustion. Here, try this. Noise, music, sounds. You ever had that one of those?
2: Beginning of the great feast that lasts a full cycle of the sun, in which all slaves are set free.
3: Can't you hear their feet stamping in the mud right now?
4: Let's get out of this mud.
2: All deaths are forgotten.
4: Yeah, about that fiber, I know.
5: Yeah, it's forgotten. Forget that.
2: All orphans are attended to. All wars.
5: To the moon. Would you like to settle this war right now?
6: Yeah, I mean, let's look between there. Between two idiots. Look, you're an idiot. We both know.
1: You ever have one of those days where all your thoughts and dreams and everything in your brain is just gushing out of your head through your ears? That's what Top Kill is all about. 40 Acres and a Clone Mule. The Top Kill edition. Filling your ears with sludge.
7: That we planned the whole thing.
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9: Did you know that the amount of money that Americans spend on Coca-Cola in 1 week will feed all of the poor children in all of the public schools in all 50 states for 2 years?
10: What about Pepsi? What about Pepsi?
2: Well, he's hanging, of course, as we all know, out in front of this great restaurant. They do our food and we dance and we those live chickens. 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
1: Open your papers, kids. It's a Monday, November 11th, 1918, the San Francisco Examiner.
2: Emigrada, emigraniada, da, emigrada, emigraniada. We're coming right.

0: That's very, very interesting.
1: Well,
0: so actually you are both aliens right now.
2: Yes, we were changed forever by that strange ritual from so far away.
1: And yet, so near, Bob.
0: Well, thank you, buddy and buddy from home. And say hello to your boy, Buzz.

0: All right, that was some No Means No covering the Dead Kennedys Forward to Death from the Virus 100 compilation. Dead Kennedys covers on that album from different bands. The Disappears, which I think includes Mr. Steve Shelley, the drummer for Sonic Youth, if I'm not mistaken. Gone Completely from the Lux album. Before that, No Means No and The River from Why Do They Call Me Mr. Happy. Horse Did the Evil Song. That was a band out of Pullman from way back in the day, early 1990s, I think. Evolved into Ignatius and disappeared. Gogo Bordello, Immigraniata, and Butthole Surfer started, well, after a circumstantial happenstance, we had the Butthole Surfers. Dust Devil. The stuff in the mix was Firesign Theater.
1: Redux.

erlebe ich. Dies hier ist dunkel, feucht und angenehm. Dies ist ein

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3: 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Keep
5: it pushing. My name is Abe Ulloa. My poem is called East Side Tapestry. Can you see what holds me together? Is my fabric pleasing to your eye? Would you take a chance and warm yourself with me? Look deep and see that I am beautiful. Hidden for so long, do not be afraid to find me. I am the color of courage, hope, dignity, and peace. Rest within my loving arms and become a piece of my woven cloth that is the East Side Tapestry. It is this beautiful fabric that tells the story of life on the East Side. How far can a taco soar? Does the color of my skin prevent me from reaching unknown heights? Or is it just me wrapped in a brown excuse? How much can a taco learn? Does the color of my skin teach me that higher learning is for those other people? Or is it just me wrapped in a brown excuse? How far can a taco climb a corporate ladder? Does the color of my skin keep the door closed? Or is it just me wrapped in a brown excuse? I've peeled away my skin and found how beautiful the human soul can be. What is left is the vision of what can become. The human spirit is alive and well. It only requires honesty of myself to flourish. I can fly. I have learned. I am succeeding. I do belong. I am Taco Brown. You are black. You are white. It is our human spirit that makes us beautiful. It is our soul that allows us to find each other. It is our love that gives us what we all need, a better way.

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3: Milford! No, you must
4: get out of my boy. Way, Farnsworth.
3: Dollar! Got
1: yeah,
3: get your away from that window! Don't
1: hey, you,
3: let
1: you.
3: Jump
1: hey,
3: into
1: me. No, you don't!
3: Let go of me! Let go of me, you fool!
1: No. There are better ways of making a big splash in life.
3: Get away!
1: Well, nice try, Sonny. Now pay attention to teacher. Oh, didn't know I had it in me.
3: Oh, goodness gracious, Dollar. Did you have to hit him so hard? I hope you haven't killed him. He isn't too strong, you know.
1: Don't worry. There.
3: Oh.
1: Now, Mr. Farnsworth, would you mind telling me on whose head have I the dubious pleasure to be sitting?
3: That, sir, is Milford Brooks III. His policy with this company is in the amount of $2 million.
1: Wow.
3: Yes. And the boy seems bent on committing suicide. Dollar, I want you to stop him.
1: What do you want me to do? Threaten him with death?
3: Anything. The conditions of his policy are such that we would be forced to meet with a claim in the event of his suicide. Oh, I say, Dollar, sitting on his head that way, aren't you in danger of smothering the boy?
1: Smothering him doesn't worry me, but these crew haircuts don't make very comfortable cushions. I'll move down a little. Now, there. Okay. So far, I know this kid is insured for $2 million and that his policy pays off on suicide. What else?
3: 1/2 hour ago, Milford Brooks walked into this office and changed the beneficiary in his policy.
1: Uh-huh.
3: Then, sir, he proceeded to demand, not request, mind you, but demand a loan of $500,000.
1: Quite a touch.
3: When I explained to him that there were no provisions for a loan in his policy, he threatened suicide.
1: Which would cost you $2 million. So all we have to do is keep him alive, huh?
3: And he's managed to make that no small problem. His choice of a new beneficiary is downright frightening. One of the most notorious gamblers in the East. His name is Hatcher, Harold Hatcher.
1: Ouch.
3: Oh, do you know him?
1: Sure. That kid's been a post office pinup boy for a lot of years.
3: Well, that's the situation. I'm engaging you to protect Milford Brooks' future. Dollar, I want you to protect the boy. Give him something to live for. You know, an interest in life.
1: An interest in life? Well, then, let's see. I know. Here. This should help.
3: What's that you got there?
1: Well, it's what's commonly referred to in the more successful of bachelor circles as my little black book.
3: Oh.
1: Well, now, let's see. Ruby? No. Her favorite expression is drop dead. Bernadine? No. She'd be the new beneficiary by midnight.
3: Oh, dear.
1: Now, here. Here's the one, butter. Say, Farnsworth, would you mind passing me that phone? The one with the long cord?
3: Oh, no.
1: Lie still, Buster. My little friend here is showing signs of life.
3: Here you are. Maybe you should let him breathe a bit more.
1: Don't worry. He'll be all right. Hello. Oh, hello. I want to call New York. Yeah. Hudson, 24292.
3: Dollar, you're not thinking of taking this boy to New York, are you?
1: Well, I'm going there myself. You want me to keep an eye on him, don't you? Now, don't fret, Farnsworth. All is not lost.
3: You do worry me, sitting on his chest that way.
1: Hello? Hello, Butter? This is Johnny. Yeah, I'll be in town tonight. I want to see you. And look, here's what I want you to do. Yes, yes, it's all right to say over the telephone. Now, I want you to reserve a table at the hatchery in my name for 10 o'clock tonight. Will you do that? Okay, I'll see you at your apartment in a few hours. But, honey, I can't make it any earlier. I'm sitting up on a sick friend. Okay, goodbye.
3: I'm not sure that I agree with your methods.
1: Huh?
3: Ow! What's the matter? Did he hit you?
1: Hit me? He bit me. Expense account, item 3. Liquor, $18. Keeping Milford Brooks III peaceful seemed to be the immediate problem. And a bottle of rare old brandy seemed to be the immediate answer. I poured most of it into him, and by the time he started to tick again, he'd gone through the unusual process of going to sleep sober and waking up enchanted. I loaded him into my car, and we headed for New York. As we passed through New Haven, he opened one eye, looked up, saw the Yale Bowl, and gave 3 cheers for old Eli.
2: Ray, Ray, Ray,
1: Ray. Oh, old Yale would sure be proud of you. Why anybody would want to insure you for $2 million is more than I can figure.
2: My daddy loved me very much, and my mother loved me very much.
1: Now, that's nice.
2: And not only that, but I love somebody very much. And not only that, but I hate somebody very much.
1: That's interesting.
2: You know something? Next to one other guy, I hate you more than anybody else.
1: Oh, here, lover boy, it's the cocktail hour again. Time for your bottle. Rolling along the Merritt Parkway, I felt very much alone with my thoughts. And believe me, they weren't very pleasant company. The way it stacked up for me, Brooks had built up a fat gambling debt with Harold Hatcher and had been forced into making him his beneficiary. The suicide threat that he was holding over the insurance company was a little tougher to figure. Unless he was trying to finance a trip for himself to get away from the man with a murder motive, Hatcher. My hungry little mind nibbled away on those unsavory morsels of food for thought all the way to Butter's apartment.
2: Hey. Hey, where are you taking me? I want to go to New York.
1: If you don't behave, Buster, I'll punch your ticket.
4: Johnny, darling, welcome to New York.
2: Well, that's the fastest trip I ever had.
1: Quiet.
4: Well, where did you find this?
1: In a box of Cracker Jack. Let us in, dear.
4: I don't know about you. Some men bring me flowers, some bring me candy. What do you bring me? A boiled owl in a Brooks Brothers suit.
2: Pleased to meet you.
1: Yeah, let's trot him into the bedroom, honey.
4: He'd look more at home in the bathtub. Let me pull down the cup.
1: All right. Now, come on, Buster. Lie down.
2: Charm, charm, charm.
1: That kid's liquor sure can hold him.
4: How long have you been playing nursemaid to this bottle, baby?
1: Get behind that bar, sweet, and I'll tell you all about it.
4: Sure. Horrible examples don't seem to bother you, do they?
1: If you knew how that guy has been bothering me.
4: What did he do to you?
1: Well, let's just say he put the bite on me. Gosh, the river sure does look pretty tonight.
4: Bourbon and soda?
1: Now, please, anything but brandy. I've been sniffing that second hand all the way from Hartford. Butter, see that big boat out there?
4: Mm-hmm.
1: Oh, I sure would like to be on it. With you, sailing off to faraway romantic places.
4: Get with it, darling. That's the 125th Street Ferry.
1: Oh.
4: Here's your drink. Come on now. Tell Butter all about it.
1: So, friend Bourbon and I proceeded to tell her all about it. It wasn't easy. Everything about her kept flagging down my train of thought. The longer she looked at me, the less I wanted of Milford Brooks III. And the more I wanted of beautiful Butter I, and only. She was a sympathetic listener to my story until I gave her the answer to her first and only question.
4: And where do I fit into all this?
1: Well, baby, I thought you understood. My job is to give this poor misguided boy something to live for. That's you.
4: Well.
1: Now, honey, hold everything. Don't go getting your corn all popped. You misunderstand. I really mean it. I thought if he'd just got to look at you and realize that things like you exist, Why, you'd make any man glad to be alive. Oh, come on now, Butter, melt a little. I wouldn't let anything happen to you, you know that.
4: Did I hurt you?
1: Oh, no, I'm getting used to it. People have been taking pokes at me all day.
4: I'm sorry.
1: Ah, that's better.
4: You want some more bourbon?
1: I want some more you.
4: Well, help yourself.

0: Honey, it's getting late. Let's make this the last drink.
1: Mm. What time is it?
0: Oh, it's 20 to 10. Oh. My reservation at the hatchery is for 10. Here.
1: Thanks. Cigarette? Oh, empty. Some more out in the other room. I'll get them.
0: I'd love to get you on a slow boat to China.
1: Johnny!
0: Oh, I'm coming.
1: He's gone.
0: What? Well, he can't be.
1: But he is. The window's wide open.
0: Oh, the fire escape. What a smart guy I am. Trading 3 drinks of bourbon for $2 million on the hoof. Oh, that's the biggest bar check I ever picked up.

0: His all-too-short life expectancy unsuccessfully shaking down the neighborhood for him. And then, feeling very much like a bloodhound that had flunked his sniffing exam, I went back to Butter's apartment.
1: No luck, Johnny.
0: Oh, sure, plenty of luck. All bad.
1: Is there anything I can do to help?
0: A kiss for luck.
1: What are you going to do?
0: Nothing. Just a little phone call.
2: Police headquarters.
0: This is Johnny Dollar. Give me missing persons.
2: Any particular one?
0: Don't be a wise guy. Lieutenant Fisher.
2: Yes, sir.
3: Lieutenant Fisher.
0: Fisher, this is Johnny Dollar.
3: Hello, Dollar. Who'd you lose?
0: One man, my mind, and if I'm not careful, my professional reputation. The guy's name is Brooks, Milford III. Got anything on him?
3: Hold on.
0: All right.
1: Don't look at me like that. It wasn't all my fault.
3: Dollar?
0: Yeah?
3: We haven't found him yet, but we think we know where he is.
0: Huh?
3: The Hudson River. At 11:15 tonight, his top coat, complete with identification, was found taking a ride on the 125th Street Ferry.
0: Oh. Anything else?
3: Nothing much. A package of matches was found under the coat, monogram. You don't happen to know anybody whose initials are H.H., do you?
0: H.H.?
3: Yeah.
0: There's always Horace Height.
3: Wise guy.
0: Thanks, Fisher. I'll check back with you later. H.H., Harold Hatcher.
1: What are you mumbling about? Bad news?
0: Looks like about $2 million worth. They found Milford's coat on the 125th Street Ferry.
1: You and your faraway romantic places.
0: Very funny. I'll see you later, honey, maybe about 11. Expense account, item 4. Nightclubs. $28. Harold Hatcher's hatchery was in a cellar under a hotel, but the prices were high enough to rate a penthouse. The club was draped in too much satin, its lady customers in too little. The decor was French provincial, the music was Brazilian, and the food was from Dixie. The drinks looked weak and the waiters looked strong. All in all, the joint was a sight for sore eyes, for making them sore. The only pretty thing in the place was a blonde. She came strolling up to my table, her hips unconsciously sending subtle little messages back to the rumba band. She opened her mouth, slid her tongue over her lower lip, and let a few warm, soft words slide out.
4: Looking for someone?
0: Well, you'll do until the real thing comes along. Sit down.
4: Thanks. I won't have a drink.
0: Well, I didn't ask you.
4: My name is Janelle.
0: Janelle? Wow, that's a nice name.
4: I understand you were asking about Mr. Hatcher.
0: Well, I asked if he was in. The waiter said he wasn't. Do you know him?
4: More than somewhat. What do you want to see him about?
0: A mutual friend, Milford Brooks.
4: Uh-huh. I know most of the quiet clothes boys around here, so you aren't a cop. You don't look like the type that would be a society friend of the Brooks family, so what are you?
0: I'll ignore that. Is Hatcher around?
4: He might be.
0: Then come on, where's his office?
4: The top of those stairs.
0: Can I expect any trouble getting in?
4: You won't have any trouble.
0: How do you know?
4: Because Harold sent me down here to look you over.
0: Oh.
4: I think you're all right.
0: So, I won myself the good housekeeping seal of approval, huh?
4: Keeping a house with you would meet with my approval.
0: I ran for my life at a slow walk up the stairs. When I located the door to Hatcher's office, I knocked once and went in.
5: Come on in.
0: Thanks. So I'm Johnny Dollar. I was hired by East Coast Underwriters to protect the interest of a kid named Milford Brooks III.
5: Now, what's that supposed to mean to me?
0: You know him, don't you?
5: Well, he isn't exactly one of my boozing buddies.
0: How much money does he owe you?
5: Well, we've got him on the books for a few bob wine.
0: They picked up his top coat tonight on the 125th Street Ferry. He wasn't in it. It might have been suicide, or it might have been a knockover made to look like a suicide. What's your choice?
5: What do you get off asking me about my choice?
0: Where were you between 11 and 11:30 tonight?
5: What's it to you?
0: I thought you might like to rehearse some answers. The law will be asking some questions real soon now.
5: I don't know why I should tell you, but I was driving around in my car getting some air.
0: Oh, now you'll have to do better than that. They found one of your match folders under Brooks' coat.
5: You're out of your mind. Let me ask you. The kid owed me a couple of $100,000. You think I'm going around knocking off my own assets?
0: Hatcher, I don't know whether you're stupid or bright.
5: Don't worry about it. I know.
0: What about that insurance policy?
5: What insurance policy?

0: policy.
1: Now, look, Hatcher, we're big boys. We both know that changing a beneficiary in an insurance policy is a legal transaction. That means witnesses. That means it isn't secret.
0: What are you talking about?
1: But you and East Coast Underwriters and I know all know that Brooks made you the beneficiary in his policy and that you stand to come into $2 million when they fish out his body.
0: I don't know anything about it.
1: Motives don't come much bigger.
0: I'm telling you, this is all news to me, and you and nobody else is going to make me move off that story.
1: I feel the same about mine. It doesn't take a genius to know that Brooks didn't love you $2 million worth. There's only one logical reason for his making you the beneficiary. You forced him into it. Who'd believe anything else?
0: Who cares? They'd have to prove it. And brother, that can't be done. Now, how would you... Yeah. Okay, Rocky, thanks for the news. Take the inspector into the bar and buy him a drink. I'll be right down. Dollar, did you turn me in?
1: They're here, huh?
0: Yeah.
1: No, I didn't turn you in. I'm not a cop. Here, have a cigarette.
0: Thanks. Here's a light. Well, come on. Maybe they just want to sell me some tickets to the policeman's ball.
1: For a guy in a hot spot, Hatcher was certainly a cool customer. I followed him out of the office, down the stairs, and back into the club. Janelle was sitting there right where I'd left her. When I thought to myself, now there's a gal who should never sit down. She looks so pretty standing up.
0: Janelle, buy Mr. Dollar a drink. I have to go play 20 questions with some fellas in the bar.
2: Sure, baby. Anything you say. Anything.
0: I'll see you, Dollar.
1: Yeah.
2: How'd you make out?
1: Well, you can never tell about a guy like that. He's a smart boy, strong, silent type.
2: Wouldn't talk, huh? A real close-mouth act. About what?
1: Oh, just a little doodad. $2 million life insurance policy.
2: Wait a minute. That young Brooks kid?
1: That's right.
2: I knew it. Tried to tell him he'd get into trouble, but he wouldn't listen to me.
1: Oh, you knew about it, huh? I suppose you also know what was behind it.
2: Sure. Milford owed him some money. A lot of money. It's in writing.
1: What kind of writing?
2: The personal note that Brooks was going to get back if he made Harold beneficiary.
1: Where is this note?
2: Oh, I look like the kind of girl who'd put the finger on her boyfriend.
1: You look like the kind of girl who'd do anything if she wanted to.
2: Thanks. I'll give you a slight hint. It's in his office. You'll find it in the inside pocket of one of his suits in the wardrobe. What are you waiting for? I'll watch the bar.
1: Nothing, sweetheart. Nothing at all. Whatever her reasons, Mr. Harold Hatcher's little female playmate was trying awful hard to send him up on a murder rap. And I was going to try awful hard not to let her down. Back in Hatcher's office, I found myself alone in a room with a telephone. And being a guy who can never resist a free call, I unleashed the magic wonders of the AT&T.
3: This better be you, Johnny Dollar.
1: Shh, quiet, Butter. I've only got a few seconds.
3: It seems that's all you ever have for me. Now, if you... Now,
1: look, Angel, just another hour. I'll get you a nice present.
3: I don't care if you're another century. And as for presents, the last one you brought me was a drunk, and you even let him get away from me. Good night.
1: Life presents a gloomy picture ever downward toward the tomb. Having wasted those few precious moments of an already misspent youth, I decided I'd better get on my pony before Mr. Hatcher showed up. I found Milford Brooks' personal note in one of Hatcher's suits, all right. As a matter of fact, I found something in all his suits. A great big glimmer of light. Expense account, item 5. Taxi fare, $10. I left the office in a hurry, Janelle at her table and Hatcher at his bar. I got out of the club and into a taxi parked a half block down the street. There, I waited until my favorite suspect left the hatchery and piled into another cab, and off we went. On a chase that would have made Ben Hur look like a plowing bee. We skittered over to Lexington and headed uptown. At 72nd, the cab turned right and pulled to a stop. My driver was on his toes, and his toes were on his brake. We stopped, too, half a block behind.
4: You want us to wait, huh?
1: No, here you are. Keep the change.
4: Hey, thanks.
1: It was a garage that belonged to a residence on the parallel street a block away. The living quarters upstairs were dark enough to look interesting. I indulged in a bit of genteel breaking and entering. Entering that old barn didn't take much breaking. I crept up the stairs, They sounded like they were left over from an old ghost story. And so did the first voice I heard when I stopped halfway up.
5: We've got to be careful, especially about that Johnny Dollar. Are you sure he didn't follow you?
1: That voice sounded awfully dry to be coming from a guy who supposedly had spent most of the night snoozing in the bottom of the Hudson River. It was Mildred Brooks III.
6: Get up on your feet, Brooks.
5: Well, now, wait a minute. I
6: started this thing slugging you, and I might as well finish it the same way.
7: Leave him alone, you.
6: Now, pull in the claws, Angel. And sit on his lap.
7: You hard-footed hick. I'll kill you.
5: Get off of me. Huh? I should have known better than to get mixed up with a low-class female like you.
7: Why, you punk?
6: Now, hold it. We pushed the lady around enough, Brooks.
5: Tell me to be careful, will you? Why didn't you think of that before you led him here?
7: Wipe your nose, little boy.
6: Now, don't you go getting fat-headed, Gorgeous. Neither one of you are exactly what I'd call masterminds. When you planted that match folder on a little boy Blue Blood's topcoat on the ferry boat, you both should have been more careful.
7: You think so?
6: You bet I think so. If I were planning a piece of evidence to incriminate Mr. Harold Hatcher, I would have left a cigarette lighter. I found one in the pocket of every suit he owns back there in his closet in the club. It wasn't hard to figure out that that guy never carries a book of matches.
5: What do you want?
6: I'm only interested in one thing. Saving the insurance company $2 million. And Buster, I think you've done it for me.
5: Dollar, I...
6: This is insurance fraud. It has been ever since you put on that fake suicide attempt. Trying to extort $500,000 out of the company.
5: Dollar, wait a minute.
6: Now, come on. We're leaving.
8: You heard him, Dollar.
7: Harold.
5: Hatcher.
8: He said, wait a minute. He wants to talk.
6: Yeah, everybody wants to get in on the act. How did you get here?
8: When the police in this town think maybe a guy's jumped off a ferry boat and nobody's seen him do it, they check the counters on the turnstiles at each end. In the case of Brooks, as many people got off that boat as got on.
6: Well, it makes sense. They'd hardly hold a guy because somebody lost a top coat.
7: How did you know we were here?
8: You know me, baby. You never go any place I don't know about. Okay, Brooks, you felt like talking. Now I feel like listening. Get it up.
5: Well, I don't know what you mean.
6: I know what you mean, Hatcher. One, he gave you a big, fat $2 million motive for murder. And two, he did his best to make it look like you did murder him with that broken-down match cover plant on the ferry boat. It's just that simple.
8: And you, baby?
7: Harold, please.
8: You put him up to it, didn't you, you cheap little muscler? Trying to get rid of me, will you?
7: No, Harold!
6: Now, calm down, Hatcher. You don't need any gun around here. They're tame.
8: Well, maybe I'm not. Since so many people have gone to so much trouble to hand me a nice, easy way to make $2 million, maybe I'll just go ahead and make it. I'll show these amateurs how these things are really done. Come on, Brooks. How'd you like to go for a nice, cool half a ferry boat ride?
5: No, Hatcher. No. Look, it's her fault. I'll give you anything you
8: want. You're wrong, sonny boy. You're going to give me everything.
5: No. No. You can't. Let me out of here!
6: Brooks bolted for the door. Hatcher snapped a shot at him. And I hit Hatcher with a do-or-die tackle from behind. The gun flew out of his hand.
8: No, you don't.
6: I beat him to it and swung it straight into his skull. Half the people in the room were lying there bleeding. Brooks from gunshot, Hatcher from gun butt. Janelle and I stood there panting. But believe me, not for each other. We stood that way until the police arrived.

0: Dollar, it's beyond me. I sent you out to protect the life of a very important policyholder, and now where are we? Standing in a hospital corridor, worrying about whether he's going to live or die.
1: As far as I'm concerned, Mr. Farnsworth, you're only half right. I'm just standing in a hospital corridor.
0: Oh, Dollar, you're heartless.
1: Well, if you'd been bitten where he bit me, you wouldn't care if he lived or died either. I'm getting out of here.
0: Where are you going?
1: It'll be explained in my expense account under miscellaneous expense. Oh, don't fall over when you come to an item for
0: $318. $318? For what?
1: Not for what, Farnsworth. For whom? Expense account total. And it all adds up to a little matter of $1,182.23. Which you may say, Mr. Farnsworth, is a lot of money for one man to spend in 2 days. But you must bear in mind that the amount at stake was $2 million. And you know the price of steak these days. It might comfort you to know that I just returned from the hospital. Brooks was strong enough to make a full statement, which you will find enclosed. This in itself should prove sufficient to establish evidence of attempted fraud against your company, allowing you to immediately avoid his policy. It boils down to one sentence, to wit. Brooks and Janelle wanted to get rid of Hatcher so that they could live happily ever after. Knowing those two, they never had a chance. And oh yes, that that miscellaneous item, the one for $318, it was a bracelet for a certain party who made this special investigation for me very special. Oh, if you want a receipt for this item, I'll send you a lock of her hair. Yours, truly, Johnny Dollar.

0: So, with the final signature on his expense account, Dick Powell as Johnny Dollar has just closed the books on his first adventure in this new CBS series. The script for tonight's broadcast was written by Paul Dudley and Gil Dowd, and the music was created and conducted by Dick Arant. The entire production was under the direction of Tony Leader. Be sure to tune in again next week when the expense account covers Special Investigation Singapore, another unusual adventure starring Dick Powell in...
1: Yours, truly, Johnny Dollar.
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1: I'm an insurance investigator. My name is Johnny Dollar.
2: What?
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3: Milford! No, you must
4: get out of my way, Farnsworth. Dollar!
3: Got
4: yeah,
3: him. Yeah, keep him away from that window. Don't
5: hey, you
3: jump.
5: Hey, no, you don't.
4: Let go of me. Let go of me, you fool.
5: No. There are better ways of making a big splash in life.
4: Get away!
5: Well, nice try, Sonny. Now pay attention to teacher. I didn't know I had it in me.
4: Oh, goodness gracious, Dollar. Did you have to hit him so hard? I hope you haven't killed him. He isn't too strong, you know.
5: Don't worry. There. Now, Mr. Farnsworth, would you mind telling me on whose head have I the dubious pleasure to be sitting?
4: That, sir, is Milford Brooks III. His policy with his company is in the amount of $2 million.
5: Wow.
2: Yes.
4: And the boy seems bent on committing suicide. Dollar, I want you to stop him.
5: What do you want me to do? Threaten him with death?
4: Anything. The conditions of his policy are such that we would be forced to meet with the claim in the event of his suicide. Oh, I say, Dollar, sitting on his head that way, aren't you in danger of smothering the boy?
5: Smothering him doesn't worry me, but these crew haircuts don't make very comfortable cushions. I'll move down a little. Now, there. Okay. So far, I know this kid is insured for $2 million and that his policy pays off on suicide. What else?
4: One half hour ago, Milford Brooks walked into this office and changed the beneficiary in his policy.
5: Uh-huh.
4: Then, sir, he proceeded to demand, not request, mind you, but demand a loan of $500,000.
5: Quite a touch.
4: When I explained to him that there were no provisions for a loan in his policy, he threatened suicide.
5: Which would cost you $2 million. So all we have to do is keep him alive, huh?
4: And he's managed to make that no small problem. His choice of a new beneficiary is downright frightening. One of the most notorious gamblers in the East. His name is Hatcher, Harold Hatcher.
5: Ouch.
4: Oh, do you know him?
5: Sure. That kid's been a post office pinup boy for a lot of years.
4: Well, that's the situation. I'm engaging you to protect Milford Brooks' future. Dollar, I want you to protect the boy. Give him something to live for. You know, an interest in life.
5: An interest in life? Well, then, let's see. I know. Here. This should help.
4: What's that you got there?
5: Well, it's what's commonly referred to in the more successful of bachelor circles as my little black book.
4: Oh.
5: Well, now, let's see. Ruby? No. Her favorite expression is drop dead. Bernadine? No. She'd be the new beneficiary by midnight.
4: Oh, dear.
5: Now, here. Here's the one, butter. Say, Farnsworth, would you mind passing me that phone? The one with the long cord?
4: Oh, no.
5: Lie still, Buster. My little friend here is showing signs of life.
4: Here you are. Maybe you should let him breathe a bit more.
5: Don't worry. He'll be all right. Hello. Oh, hello. I want to call New York. Yeah. Hudson, 24292.
4: Dollar, you're not thinking of taking this boy to New York, are you?
5: Well, I'm going there myself. You want me to keep an eye on him, don't you? Now, don't fret, Farnsworth. All is not lost.
4: You do worry me, sitting on his chest that way.
5: Hello? Hello, Butter? This is Johnny. Yeah, I'll be in town tonight. I want to see you. And look, here's what I want you to do. Yes, yes, it's all right to say over the telephone. Now, I want you to reserve a table at the hatchery in my name for 10 o'clock tonight. Will you do that? Okay, I'll see you at your apartment in a few hours. But, honey, I can't make it any earlier. I'm sitting up on a sick friend. Okay, goodbye.
4: I'm not sure that I agree with your methods.
5: Huh?
4: Ow! What's the matter? Did he hit you?
5: Hit me? He bit me.
1: Expense account, item 3. Liquor, $18. Keeping Milford Brooks III peaceful seemed to be the immediate problem. And a bottle of rare old brandy seemed to be the immediate answer. I poured most of it into him, and by the time he started to tick again, he'd gone through the unusual process of going to sleep sober and waking up enchanted. I loaded him into my car, and we headed for New York. As we passed through New Haven, he opened one eye, looked up, saw the Yale Bowl, and gave 3 cheers for old Eli.
2: Ray, Ray, Ray,
5: Ray. Oh, old Yale would sure be proud of you. Why anybody would want to insure you for $2 million is more than I can figure.
2: My daddy loved me very much, and my mother loved me very much.
5: Now, that's nice.
2: And not only that, but I love somebody very much. And not only that, but I hate somebody very much.
5: That's interesting.
2: You know something? Next to one other guy, I hate you more than anybody else.
5: Oh, here, lover boy, it's a cocktail hour again. Time for your bottle. Rolling along the Merritt Parkway, I felt very much alone with my thoughts. And believe me, they weren't very pleasant company. The way it stacked up for me, Brooks had built up a fat gambling debt with Harold Hatcher and had been forced into making him his beneficiary. The suicide threat that he was holding over the insurance company was a little tougher to figure. Unless he was trying to finance a trip for himself to get away from the man with a murder motive, Hatcher. My hungry little mind nibbled away on those unsavory morsels of food for thought all the way to Butter's apartment.
2: Hey. Hey, where are you taking me? I want to go to New York.
5: If you don't behave, Buster, I'll punch your ticket.
6: Johnny, darling, welcome to New York.
2: Well, that's the fastest trip I ever had.
5: Quiet.
6: Well, where did you find this?
5: In a box of Cracker Jack. Let us in, dear.
6: I don't know about you. Some men bring me flowers, some bring me candy. What do you bring me? A boiled owl in a Brooks Brothers suit.
2: Pleased to meet you.
5: Yeah, let's trot him into the bedroom, honey.
6: He'd look more at home in the bathtub. I need to pull down the cup.
5: All right. Now, come on, Buster. Lie down.
2: Charm, charm, charm.
5: That kid's liquor sure can hold him.
6: How long have you been playing nursemaid to this bottle, baby?
5: Get behind that bar, sweet, and I'll tell you all about it.
6: Sure. Horrible examples don't seem to bother you, do they?
5: If you knew how that guy has been bothering me.
6: What did he do to you?
5: Well, let's just say he put the bite on me. No. Gosh, the river sure does look pretty tonight.
6: Bourbon and soda?
5: Now, please. Anything but brandy. I've been sniffing that second hand all the way from Hartford. Butter, see that big boat out there?
6: Mm-hmm.
5: Oh, I sure would like to be on it. With you, sailing off to faraway romantic places.
6: Get with it, darling. That's the 125th Street Ferry.
5: Oh.
6: Here's your drink. Come on now. Tell Butter all about it.
5: So, friend Bourbon and I proceeded to tell her all about it. It wasn't easy. Everything about her kept flagging down my train of thought. The longer she looked at me, the less I wanted of Milford Brooks III, and the more I wanted of beautiful Butter I and only. She was a sympathetic listener to my story until I gave her the answer to her first and only question.
6: And where do I fit into all this?
5: Well, baby, I thought you understood. My job is to give this poor misguided boy something to live for. That's you.
6: Well.
5: Now, honey, hold everything. Don't go getting your corn all popped. You misunderstand. I really mean it. I thought if he'd just got a look at you and realized that things like you exist, Why, you'd make any man glad to be alive. Oh, come on now, Butter. Melt a little. I wouldn't let anything happen to you. You know that.
6: Did I hurt you?
5: Oh, no. I'm getting used to it. People have been taking pokes at me all day.
6: I'm sorry.
5: Ah, that's better.
6: You want some more bourbon?
5: I want some more you.
6: Well, help yourself.

0: Honey, it's getting late. Let's make this the last drink.
1: What time is it?
0: Oh, it's 20 to 10. Oh. My reservation at the hatchery is for 10. Here.
1: Thanks. Cigarette? Oh, empty. Some more out in the other room. I'll get them.
0: I'd love to get you on a slow boat to China.
1: Johnny!
0: Oh, I'm coming.
1: He's gone.
0: What? Well, he can't be.
1: But he is. The window's wide open.
0: Oh, the fire escape. What a smart guy I am. Trading 3 drinks of bourbon for $2 million on the hoof. Oh, that's the biggest bar check I ever picked up.

0: That's a big bar check for anyone to pick up. As a matter of fact, it's a bigger bar check than you've ever heard of anyone picking up before. And that should give you an idea of what to expect in the second act as you follow this new CBS series starring Dick Powell in the title role, yours truly, Johnny Dollar.
1: Well, nobody could say I wasn't working fast. I'd only been in town for an hour, and I'd already succeeded in losing Mildred Brooks III. I spent another hour of his all-too-short life expectancy unsuccessfully shaking down the neighborhood for him. And then, feeling very much like a bloodhound that had flunked his sniffing exam, I went back to Butter's apartment.
2: No luck, Johnny.
1: Oh, sure, plenty of luck. All bad.
2: Is there anything I can do to help?
1: A kiss for luck.
2: What are you going to do?
1: Nothing. Just a little phone call.
3: Police headquarters.
1: This is Johnny Dollar. Give me missing persons.
3: Any particular one?
1: Don't be a wise guy. Lieutenant Fisher.
3: Yes, sir.
4: Lieutenant Fisher.
1: Fisher, this is Johnny Dollar.
4: Hello, Dollar. Who'd you lose?
1: One man, my mind, and if I'm not careful, my professional reputation. The guy's name is Brooks, Milford III. Got anything on him?
4: Hold on.
1: All right.
2: Don't look at me like that. It wasn't all my fault.
4: Dollar?
1: Yeah?
4: We haven't found him yet, but we think we know where he is.
1: Huh?
4: The Hudson River. At 11:15 tonight, his top coat, complete with identification, was found taking a ride on the 125th Street Ferry.
1: Oh. Anything else?
4: Nothing much. A package of matches was found under the coat, monogram. You don't happen to know anybody whose initials are H.H., do you?
1: H.H.?
4: Yeah.
1: There's always Horace Height. Thanks, Fisher. I'll check back with you later.
4: I'll be here.
1: H.H., Harold Hatcher.
2: What are you mumbling about? Bad news?
1: Looks like about $2 million worth. They found Milford's coat on the 125th Street Ferry.
2: You and your faraway romantic places.
1: Very funny. I'll see you later, honey, and maybe about 11. Expense account, item 4. Nightclubs. $28. Harold Hatcher's hatchery was in a cellar under a hotel, but the prices were high enough to raid a penthouse. The club was draped in too much satin, its lady customers in too little. The decor was French provincial, the music was Brazilian, and the food was from Dixie. The drinks looked weak and the waiters looked strong. All in all, the joint was a sight for sore eyes, for making them sore. The only pretty thing in the place was a blonde. She came strolling up to my table, her hips unconsciously sending subtle little messages back to the rumba band. She opened her mouth, slid her tongue over her lower lip, and let a few warm, soft words slide out.
5: Looking for someone?
1: Well, you'll do until the real thing comes along. Sit down.
5: Thanks. I won't have a drink.
1: Well, I didn't ask you.
5: My name is Janelle.
1: Janelle? Wow, that's a nice name.
5: I understand you were asking about Mr. Hatcher.
1: Well, I asked if he was in. The waiter said he wasn't. Do you know him?
5: More than somewhat. What do you want to see him about?
1: A mutual friend, Milford Brooks.
5: Uh-huh. I know most of the quiet clothes boys around here, so you want a cop. You don't look like the type that would be a society friend of the Brooks family, so what are you?
1: I'll ignore that. Is Hatcher around?
5: He might be.
1: Then come on, where's his office?
5: The top of those stairs.
1: Can I expect any trouble getting in?
5: You won't have any trouble.
1: How do you know?
5: Because Harold sent me down here to look you over.
1: Oh.
5: I think you're all right.
1: So, I've won myself the good housekeeping seal of approval, huh?
5: Keeping a house with you would meet with my approval.
1: I ran for my life at a slow walk up the stairs. When I located the door to Hatcher's office, I knocked once and went in.
6: Come on in.
1: Thanks. So I'm Johnny Dollar. I was hired by East Coast Underwriters to protect the interest of a kid named Milford Brooks III.
6: Now, what's that supposed to mean to me?
1: You know him, don't you?
6: Well, he isn't exactly one of my boozing buddies.
1: How much money does he owe you?
6: Well, we've got him on the books for a few bob wine.
1: They picked up his top coat tonight on the 125th Street Ferry. He wasn't in it. It might have been suicide. It might have been a knockover made to look like a suicide. What's your choice?
6: What do you get off asking me about my choice?
1: Where were you between 11 and 11:30 tonight?
6: What's it to you?
1: I thought you might like to rehearse some answers. The law will be asking some questions real soon now.
6: I don't know why I should tell you, but I was driving around in my car getting some air.
1: Oh, now, you'll have to do better than that. They found one of your match folders under Brooks' coat.
6: You're out of your mind. Let me ask you. The kid owed me a couple of $100,000. You think I'm going around knocking off my own assets?
1: Hatcher, I don't know whether you're stupid or bright.
6: Don't worry about it. I know.
1: What about that insurance policy?
6: What insurance policy?
1: Now, look, Hatcher, we're big boys. We both know that changing a beneficiary in an insurance policy is a legal transaction. That means witnesses. That means it isn't secret.
6: What are you talking about?
1: But you and East Coast Underwriters and I know all know that Brooks made you the beneficiary in his policy and that you stand to come into $2 million when they fish out his body.
6: I don't know anything about it.
1: Motives don't come much bigger.
6: I'm telling you, this is all news to me, and you and nobody else is going to make me move off that story.
1: I feel the same about mine. It doesn't take a genius to know that Brooks didn't love you $2 million worth. There's only one logical reason for his making you the beneficiary. You forced him into it. Who'd believe anything else?
6: Who cares? They'd have to prove it. And brother, that can't be done. Now, how would you... Yeah. Okay, Rocky, thanks for the news. Take the inspector into the bar and buy him a drink. I'll be right down. Dollar, did you turn me in?
1: They're here, huh?
6: Yeah.
1: No, I didn't turn you in. I'm not a cop. Here, have a cigarette.
6: Thanks. Here's a light. Well, come on. Maybe they just want to sell me some tickets to the policeman's ball.
1: For a guy in a hot spot, Hatcher was certainly a cool customer. I followed him out of the office, down the stairs, and back into the club. Janelle was sitting there right where I'd left her. And I thought to myself, now there's a gal who should never sit down. She looks so pretty standing up.
6: Janelle, buy Mr. Dollar a drink. I have to go play 20 questions with some fellas in the bar.
5: Sure, baby. Anything you say. Anything.
6: I'll see you, Dollar.
1: Yeah.
5: How'd you make out?
1: Well, you can never tell about a guy like that. He's a smart boy, strong, silent type.
5: Wouldn't talk, huh? A real close mouth act. About what?
1: Oh, just a little doodad. $2 million life insurance policy.
5: Wait a minute. That young Brooks kid?
1: That's right.
5: I knew it. Tried to tell him he'd get into trouble, but he wouldn't listen to me.
1: Oh, you knew about it, huh? I suppose you also know what was behind it.
5: Sure. Milford owed him some money. A lot of money. It's in writing.
1: What kind of writing?
5: It's a personal note that Brooks was going to get back if he made Harold beneficiary.
1: Well, where is this note?
5: Do I look like the kind of girl who'd put the finger on her boyfriend?
1: You look like the kind of girl who'd do anything if she wanted to.
5: Thanks. I'll give you a slight hint. It's in his office. You'll find it in the inside pocket of one of his suits in the wardrobe. What are you waiting for? I'll watch the bar.
1: Nothing, sweetheart. Nothing at all. Whatever her reasons, Mr. Harold Hatcher's little female playmate was trying awful hard to send him up on a murder rap. And I was going to try awful hard not to let her down. Back in Hatcher's office, I found myself alone in a room with a telephone. And being a guy who can never resist a free call, I unleashed the magic wonders of the AT&T.
7: This better be you, Johnny Dollar.
1: Shh, quiet, Butter. I've only got a few seconds.
7: It seems that's all you ever have for me. Now, if you...
1: Look, Angel, Angel, just another hour. I'll get you a nice present.
7: I don't care if you're another century. And as for presents, the last one you brought me was a drunk, and you even let him get away from me. Good night.
1: Life presents a gloomy picture ever downward toward the tomb. Having wasted those few precious moments of an already misspent youth, I decided I'd better get on my pony before Mr. Hatcher showed up. I found Milford Brooks' personal note in one of Hatcher's suits, all right. As a matter of fact, I found something in all his suits. A great big glimmer of light. Expense account, item 5. Taxi fare, $10. I left the office in a hurry, Janelle at her table and Hatcher at his bar. I got out of the club and into a taxi parked a half block down the street. There, I waited until my favorite suspect left the hatchery and piled into another cab, and off we went. On a chase that would have made Ben Hur look like a plowing bee. We skittered over to Lexington and headed uptown. At 72nd, the cab turned right and pulled to a stop. My driver was on his toes, and his toes were on his brake. We stopped, too, half a block behind.
8: You want us to wait, huh?
1: No, here you are. Keep the change.
8: Hey, thanks.
1: It was a garage that belonged to a residence on the parallel street a block away. The living quarters upstairs were dark enough to look interesting. I indulged in a bit of genteel breaking and entering. Entering that old barn didn't take much breaking. I crept up the stairs. It sounded like they were left over from an old ghost story. And so did the first voice I heard when I stopped halfway up.
9: We've got to be careful, especially about that Johnny Dollar. Are you sure he didn't follow you?
1: That voice sounded awfully dry to be coming from a guy who supposedly had spent most of the night snoozing in the bottom of the Hudson River. It was Mildred Brooks III. Get up on your feet, Brooks.
9: Well, now, wait a minute.
1: I started this thing slugging you, and I might as well finish it the same way.
10: Leave him alone, you.
1: Now, pull in the claws, Angel. And sit on his lap.
10: You hard-footed hick. I'll kill you.
9: Get off of me. Huh? I should have known better than to get mixed up with a low-class female like you.
10: Why, you punk.
1: Now, hold it. We pushed the lady around enough, Brooks.
9: Tell me to be careful, will you? Why didn't you think of that before you led him here?
10: Wipe your nose, little boy.
1: Now, don't you go getting fat-headed, gorgeous. Neither one of you are exactly what I'd call masterminds. When you planted that match folder on a little boy Blue Blood's topcoat on the ferry boat, you both should have been more careful.
5: You think so?
1: You bet I think so. If I were planning a piece of evidence to incriminate Mr. Harold Hatcher, I would have left a cigarette lighter. I found one in the pocket of every suit he owns back there in his closet in the club. It wasn't hard to figure out that that guy never carries a book of matches.
9: What do you want?
1: I'm only interested in one thing. Saving the insurance company $2 million. And Buster, I think you've done it for me.
9: Dollar, I...
1: This is insurance fraud. It has been ever since you put on that fake suicide attempt. Trying to extort $500,000 out of the company.
9: Dollar, wait a minute.
1: Ah, come on. We're leaving.
11: You heard him, Dollar.
10: Harold.
9: Hatcher.
11: He said, wait a minute. He wants to talk.
1: Yeah, everybody wants to get in on the act. How did you get here?
11: When the police in this town think maybe a guy's jumped off a ferry boat and nobody's seen him do it, they check the counters on the turnstiles at each end. In the case of Brooks, as many people got off that boat as got on.
1: Well, it makes sense. They'd hardly hold a guy because somebody lost a topcoat.
10: How did you know we were here?
11: You know me, baby. You never go any place I don't know about. Okay, Brooks, you felt like talking. Now I feel like listening. Get it up.
9: Well, I don't know what you mean.
1: I know what you mean, Hatcher. One, he gave you a big, fat $2 million motive for murder. And two, he did his best to make it look like you did murder him with that broken-down match cover plant on the ferry boat. It's just that simple.
11: And you, baby?
10: Harold, please.
11: You put him up to it, didn't you, you cheap little muscler? Trying to get rid of me, will you?
10: No, Harold!
1: Now, calm down, Hatcher. You don't need any gun around here. They're tame.
11: Well, maybe I'm not. Since so many people have gone to so much trouble to hand me a nice, easy way to make $2 million, maybe I'll just go ahead and make it. I'll show these amateurs how these things are really done. Come on, Brooks. How'd you like to go for a nice, cool half a ferry boat ride?
9: No, Hatcher. No. Look, it's her fault. I'll give you anything you
11: want. You're wrong, sonny boy. You're going to give me everything.
9: No. No. You can't. Let me out of here!
1: Brooks bolted for the door. Hatcher snapped a shot at him. And I hit Hatcher with a do-or-die tackle from behind. The gun flew out of his hand.
11: No, you don't.
1: I beat him to it and swung it straight into his skull. Half the people in the room were lying there bleeding. Brooks from gunshot, Hatcher from gun butt. Janelle and I stood there panting. But believe me, not for each other. We stood that way until the police arrived.

0: Dollar, it's beyond me. I sent you out to protect the life of a very important policyholder, and now where are we? Standing in a hospital corridor, worrying about whether he's going to live or die.
1: As far as I'm concerned, Mr. Farnsworth, you're only half right. I'm just standing in a hospital corridor.
0: Oh, Dollar, you're heartless.
1: Well, if you'd been bitten where he bit me, you wouldn't care if he lived or died either. I'm getting out of here.
0: Well, where are you going?
1: It'll be explained in my expense account under miscellaneous expense. Well, don't fall over when you come to an item for
0: $318. $318? For what?
1: Not for what, Farnsworth. For whom? Expense account total. And it all adds up to a little matter of $1,182.23. Which you may say, Mr. Farnsworth, is a lot of money for one man to spend in 2 days. But you must bear in mind that the amount at stake was $2 million. And you know the price of steak these days. It might comfort you to know that I just returned from the hospital. Brooks was strong enough to make a full statement, which you will find enclosed. This in itself should prove sufficient to establish evidence of attempted fraud against your company, allowing you to immediately avoid his policy. It boils down to one sentence, to wit. Brooks and Janelle wanted to get rid of Hatcher so that they could live happily ever after. Knowing those two, they never had a chance. And oh yes, that that miscellaneous item, the one for $318, it was a bracelet for a certain party who made this special investigation for me very special. Oh, if you want a receipt for this item, I'll send you a lock of her hair. Yours, truly, Johnny Dollar.

0: So, with the final signature on his expense account, Dick Powell as Johnny Dollar has just closed the books on his first adventure in this new CBS series. The script for tonight's broadcast was written by Paul Dudley and Gil Dowd, and the music was created and conducted by Dick Arant. The entire production was under the direction of Tony Leader. Be sure to tune in again next week when the expense account covers Special Investigation Singapore, another unusual adventure starring Dick Powell in...
1: Yours, truly, Johnny Dollar.
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0: Welcome. I'm E.G. Marshall. Do you know that primitive people believed no one died unless he had been done in by his doctor? It's true. Of course, today we're very civilized, very sophisticated, very enlightened. We smile at the ignorance, the naivete of the Aborigines, pity them a little. But should we search ourselves closely enough, might we not find vestiges of the old belief somewhere? The faintly hostile feeling that the doctor could have saved the patient.
1: It must have been around midnight. She'd gone to bed hours before, but I stayed up reading. I read till my head ached. I thought of getting something to quiet the throbbing, but before I could, the book slipped out of my hand. I was not precisely asleep, but not really awake either. Somewhere in between. So the knock at the door seemed faint and far away. The next time it was louder. And very loud. Very loud indeed.

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I'll be back shortly with Act One.

0: without exception, dies of heart failure. So long as that great muscle inside the chest, a little to the left of center, keeps pumping away, we're alive. Not in very good shape, perhaps, but undeniably alive. Once it stops doing its work, we're just as undeniably dead. But long before it quits for good, it may falter, hesitate, act badly. It has been impeded in its unceasing work. It has been attacked.
1: I'm Matt Porter, Dr. Matthew Porter, Matthew Crenshaw Porter, M.D. But this is the story not so much of me, though I do play a part in it, but of one of my patients. It is his story as I have reconstructed it in my own mind. Obviously, I was not, could not be with him at all times. Not with him physically, not with him mentally or emotionally. But he was my patient, and he was my friend of many years. And I think I knew him better than anyone, including his wife. So I have appointed myself to tell his story. The story of David Jensen. I have to start somewhere, so it might as well be in his hospital room. On the day I went to tell him that I had discharged him, and he could go home. All set, everybody?
2: Just about, Matt.
1: I've signed you out, Dave, so any time.
3: Yeah, I'm ready.
2: Well, I have to finish packing.
4: Need any help, Mrs. Jensen?
2: No, thank you.
4: Then I'll go and order up the chariot.
1: Now, Dave, you glad to be getting out?
3: Oh, yeah.
2: Where are the books?
3: Somewhere around.
2: Oh, heaven's sake, they're under the bed.
1: Yeah, what are all those?
2: Oh, just some books he's been reading to pass the time.
1: Let me see those.
3: Now, Matt, they
1: let me see them.
3: They're mine, Matt.
1: You and your heart. The healthy heart. How to live with your heart. Oh, holy. Have you been reading these, Dave?
3: Well, why not?
1: What for?
3: Well, I had a heart attack, didn't I? The more I know, the better.
1: Anything you need to know, you ask me and I'll tell you.
3: Well, I didn't want to bother you.
1: Not a bother. How many times do I have to tell you that? You want me to go over the whole thing again with you? Then if you think I've left out anything, you can ask me, okay?
3: Matt, there's no need. You don't have to.
1: I want to. I want to set your mind at rest.
3: My mind is...
1: You had a simple heart attack, something called a posterior infarction.
3: Myocardial infarction.
1: Oh, boy. You've really been reading up, haven't you? Now, a posterior infarction is a minor occlusion of the right coronary artery.
3: Resulting in the death of heart muscle tissue.
1: The posterior artery is the one on the back surface of the heart.
3: The one on the front is the anterior artery.
1: You really don't need me at all, do you? You know all about it.
3: Well, I know a little.
1: You know what they say about a little knowledge.
2: It's a dangerous thing.
1: Mm-hmm. Truer words were never spoke. Or writ. Whatever. Now, an occlusion like that can be caused by a thrombus or blood clot. You have no thrombus. It can also be caused by a spasm. That's what caused your attack. A spasm. A mild spasm.
3: Matt, I'm only 42.
1: You can live to be 92 if you take care of yourself.
3: 42 seems awfully young.
1: Well, children of 6 have had heart attacks.
2: Oh, Matt, no.
1: Even younger. As young as 2.
2: It's unbelievable.
3: Oh, terrible.
1: Now you are on a mild anticoagulant. Janet will keep you on a low salt diet.
2: You bet I will.
1: No fats.
2: Check.
1: No booze and no cigarettes.
4: Check. Wheelchairs here, Dr. Porter.
2: Give me the books, Matt.
1: Oh, no. No books. No fats, no cigarettes, no booze, and no books about heart disease. Read Dickens, Hemingway, read Playboy.
3: I paid a lot of money for those books, Matt. Now hand them over.
1: No, not on your life. Here, nurse, take them out to the charge desk and throw them in the incinerator.
3: Matt, come on now.
1: You're all packed, Janet?
2: Well, if you mean it about the book.
1: I mean it.
2: Then we're all set.
1: All right, let's go.
2: Lunch will be ready in a minute, Dave.
3: Whenever you say the word.
2: What's that you're drinking?
3: Mostly water.
2: Water and what else?
3: A few drops of whiskey.
2: Dave, you're not supposed to. Matt said...
3: Never mind what Matt said. It's his fault anyway.
2: What's his fault?
3: He shouldn't have taken those books away from me.
2: He was absolutely right. You're the kind that can work a hangnail up into a blood poisoning. You always have been.
3: I'm going out.
2: But, well, lunch
3: is
2: almost...
3: I'll be back.
2: Where are you going?
3: I said I'll be back.
4: Conklin. Yes? Mr. Jensen, I thought we let you out of here.
3: I came back for something, my books.
4: What books?
3: Well, you know, the ones Dr. Porter told you to get rid of. You didn't, did you?
4: Well, I don't know what I did with
3: them. Well, try and find them, will you?
4: Well, I wouldn't know where to look, Mr. Jensen. If you don't mind me putting in my 2 cents, you just made a fine recovery from a mild heart attack. Now, why don't you just thank God and go about your business? Mr. Jensen, I didn't mean to offend. Oh, well.
5: Yes, sir, can I help you?
3: I have a list of books here.
5: Yes, sir.
3: Have you got any of them?
5: But these are medical books.
3: You don't carry medical books?
5: Very few. These are all books on heart disease. I'm afraid we don't have any of these in stock, but I'd be glad to order them for you.
3: Well, how long would that take?
5: At least a week, or maybe two, possibly three.
3: Oh, that's too long. I can't wait. Thank you very much. Excuse me.
4: Yes?
3: Where would I find these books?
2: Well, these are medical books.
3: Yes, I know. But you have them in the library, don't you?
2: Medical books are in the special section. If you just go out that door and down the hall, it's the first door on the left.
3: Yes, thank you very much.
2: Dave, you're reading these books.
3: Now, you leave those books alone, Janet. They're library books.
2: And you're smoking.
3: There's a law against doing anything to library books.
2: Why do you insist on doing every single solitary thing Matt told you not to? Here I am, knocking myself out to keep your cholesterol down.
3: I appreciate that. I really do, Janet.
2: Then why don't you help me? Stop drinking.
3: I don't drink much.
2: Well, why drink at all? Why smoke when you're not supposed to, when Matt told you not to?
3: Well, I have to do something to quiet my nerves.
2: If you'd stop reading those books, your nerves might quiet down.
3: Janet, I've had a heart attack. I have to know these things.
2: A little knowledge.
3: Yeah, I know. Well, I'm going to have a lot of knowledge before I'm through. Don't you worry about that.
2: Dave, I'm going to bed.
3: Okay.
2: You?
3: I'm going to read a while.
2: It's almost 12 o'clock.
3: So what?
2: I just... Try not to wake me up when you come to bed.
3: I won't. Sleep well. Pleasant dreams.
2: And don't read too long. You need your beauty sleep.
3: Oh, sure. Night, honey.
2: Night, sweetheart.

0: Who's that? Who's there? Dave?
1: Who is it?
0: It's Matt.
1: Matt? Matt Porter?
0: Let me in, Dave.
1: Now, what the devil?
0: I have to talk to you.
1: Matt, this is a heck of a time to be making a house call.
0: Yeah, I know.
1: Something wrong? Oh.
0: You've been reading.
1: Yeah, a little.
0: Looks like a lot. All these books.
1: Well, I'd like to know things.
0: Mm-hmm. You got them out of the library, did you?
1: Yes, that's right. When you took them away from me at the hospital, I went back the next day, but the nurse wouldn't give them to me.
0: Uh-huh.
1: So I went to a bookstore. They didn't have them in stock, and it was going to take 2 or 3 weeks to order them.
0: They're pretty esoteric books.
1: Oh, I'm getting where I can understand them.
0: Oh, you are?
1: Yeah. Anyway, I finally got them from the library.
0: I see. Would you mind if I sit down?
1: No, of course not.
0: You sit down, too.
1: Yeah, can I make you a drink?
0: If you want to.
1: Matt, I might as well tell you I've had a drink from time to time, now and then. Your usual?
0: Oh, yeah.
1: I make mine pretty weak. It's only to quiet my nerves.
0: Uh-huh.

0: Okay, shoot.
1: You know what the aortic artery is?
0: Oh, sure.
1: It's like a bicycle tire. It has an inner tube.
0: Yeah, yeah.
1: Now, if that inner tube, the inner wall of the artery, gets injured as the blood pumps through it, well, some blood seeps through the hole.
0: Yeah, the aureole.
1: Yes, that's the technical name for it. Mm-hmm. Now, as the blood seeps through, some of it absorbs. But if enough of it doesn't absorb, the artery, well, it balloons.
0: Yeah, I read about that.
1: Mm-hmm. Now, the aortic artery has a Y shape. The ballooning can occur there in the crotch of the Y. You follow me?
0: Yeah, I follow you.
1: When that happens... Well,
0: when that happens, you have an aneurysm.
1: Oh, you know about that?
0: Yes, of course I know about that.
1: Mm-hmm. Now, sometimes this aneurysm is, well, it can be so big it fills the whole chest cavity.
0: Yeah, and when it bursts, it's goodbye, Charlie.
1: Well, yes.
0: And that's what I've got?
1: Yes.
0: Well, how long have you known that, Matt?
1: Ever since I looked at the X-ray.
0: Well, why didn't you tell me?
1: Well, it's not the kind of thing you want to tell anybody.
0: Because the aneurysm could burst at any time. Any time at all.
1: Yes.
0: Now, why are you telling me now?
1: I don't know. I mean, it didn't seem right to tell you, but it didn't seem right not to tell you. Dave, I've been agonizing over this for a long time. Tonight, I couldn't get to sleep. I couldn't relax. So I decided to come over here and tell you. I know it's a terrible thing to face, but at least it's the truth.
0: Yes, I know. And, Matt, I appreciate it. I really do. I always... want to know the truth. I always have, Matt. You know that.
1: Well, it isn't the kind of thing you want to tell a patient, any patient. But when the patient is an old friend like you, then it's 100 times as hard. It's damn near impossible. But, I mean, it tears you apart.
0: Matt, don't upset yourself. Please don't. You see, I've known this for quite a while.
1: Oh, you couldn't
0: but
1: have.
0: But I did. Believe me, I did. I may die tomorrow. I know that. Tonight, maybe.
1: Dave.
0: Now, you just run along home and get some sleep. You did the right thing, telling me about the aneurysm. You just backed me up on what I knew already. Now, you just run along home and don't worry about a thing.

lot about the truth. Heaven knows plenty of people have written about it. The search for truth. Our right to know the truth. The truth shall make us free. Truth is beauty. Beauty is truth. Anyone would conclude that man is engaged in an unrelenting quest for the realities of his existence. But is he? Or, on the contrary, is he struggling constantly and desperately to evade them? In particular, the reality of his own demise. We shall return shortly with Act Two.

0: At the end of our first act, David Jensen, victim of a recent heart attack, had a visitor. A visitor who told him that he had been lied to, that his heart attack had not been a mild one due to a mild arterial spasm, that it had in reality been the result of a massive aneurysm, a giant swelling at a crucial spot in the aortic artery. Jensen listened to the halting explanation, attentive, and oddly unperturbed.
1: And when the aneurysm bursts, it's goodbye, Charlie. It could burst any time.
2: Dave, this isn't the kind of thing you like to tell a patient. And when the patient is an old friend...
1: Matt, I've known this for quite a while. I may die tomorrow or tonight. I know that.
2: Dave...
1: Now, you just run along home and get some sleep. You did the right thing, telling me about the aneurysm, Matt. You just backed me up in what I knew already. So you run along, Matt. Don't worry about a thing. Wake up. I've got something.

0: thing to tell you. Janet. I don't like to wake you up, but this is important. Janet.
1: Hmm?
0: Well, I've got to talk to you, darling. I've got something to tell you.
1: Don't turn over that light.
0: Okay.
1: What's the trouble?
0: No trouble. Everything is fine.
1: Well, then what are you waking me up for?
0: Matt Porto was just here.
1: Matt?
0: Yeah.
1: Here? In the middle of the night?
0: Yes, I know. I was surprised myself, but he had something to tell me.
1: What could he possibly have to tell you?
0: I'm going to tell you, darling.
1: Well, tell me.
0: Yeah. You see, it's been preying on Matt's mind for quite a while. And he had to tell me the truth.
1: What truth?
0: About my heart.
1: But we know about your heart. Matt told us.
0: Darling, we thought we knew. At least you thought you knew. I never thought I did. Not the whole truth.
1: What in the world are you talking about?
0: Janet, I have an aneurysm.
1: A what?
0: An aneurysm. A huge aneurysm in one of my arteries in a very crucial spot. It's like a big balloon filled with blood, and any minute that could burst. While I'm sitting here on the edge of the bed talking to you, it could burst.
1: I don't believe you.
0: No, it's true.
1: Matt never told you anything like that.
0: No. No, not at the hospital. He didn't want to tell me because he didn't want to frighten me, but then he decided it would be better. It was his duty to tell me the truth. Of course, I already knew the truth.
1: Well, how could you?
0: Because I've been reading up on these things, Janet. So when Matt told me, finally, he was telling me something I already knew.
1: What?
0: Poor Matt, he was really upset.
1: When was he here?
0: Well, just a little while ago.
1: But I didn't hear anything.
0: Well, darling, you were asleep.
1: I would have heard the doorbell. The doorbell always wakes me up.
0: He didn't ring the doorbell. He just knocked very softly. I hardly heard him myself.
1: How long was he here?
0: Well, not long. We had a drink together.
1: Matt Porter let you have a drink?
0: And a cigarette.
1: I...
0: To steady my nerves, Janet. Poor Matt. He needed a drink more than I did to get up his nerve to tell me.
1: Well, I simply don't believe it.
0: You don't believe what? That I could die any minute? Die while I'm sitting here talking to
1: you? I don't believe any of it. I don't believe you ever have... You have a whatever it is you said.
0: An aneurysm, darling. A swelling.
1: I don't care what it is because I don't believe you've got it.
0: Well, Matt said...
1: I don't believe he said it. I'm going to call him tomorrow and ask him if he said it. He'll say no. You'll see.
0: But he did say it.
1: Whatever he said, it wasn't that. You just made that up out of whatever he did say. You twisted it and distorted it all out of proportion.
0: Now, why would I do that?
1: Lord knows, I certainly don't. Now, go to bed, get some sleep, and tomorrow I'll call Matt and make an appointment to see him and get this all straightened out. Come, take your clothes off and come to bed.
0: Oh, no, I don't think I'll do that, Janet. I think I'll go out for a while.
1: Where? Where are you going?
0: Just out for a while.
1: Stay!
0: Deidre, are you home?
2: Just a minute.
0: Deidre.
2: It's Dave Jensen.
0: Yeah.
2: For heaven's sake.
0: A terrible time to come calling.
2: Oh, I'm a night person, you know that. Come on in.
0: Yeah, thanks, Deidre.
2: Sit down. You want a drink or anything?
0: I just want to talk to you.
2: Of course. Well, I thought you'd put me out of your life. It's been so long.
0: I've been in the hospital.
2: In the hospital?
0: Mm-hmm.
2: Why didn't you let me know? I'd have sent you a flower or something.
0: Well, I didn't want you to know.
2: Why not? I'd have been discreet about it. Your wife wouldn't have suspected anything.
0: Yes, I know that. Deidre, you've always been discreet. I appreciate that. I just didn't want you to know that I was sick.
2: Well, plenty of people get sick.
0: Well, I didn't want you to think of me as less than a man.
2: Well, now, why should I think that?
0: I had a heart attack.
2: Oh, I'm sorry.
0: So, you see,
2: look, plenty of people have had heart attacks. I could name half a dozen of my own acquaintances.
0: No, this wasn't just a heart attack, Deidre. At first, the doctor said it was, but it was just a mild myocardial infarction.
2: Oh,
0: You wouldn't know what that is, but it's not really serious. People can live 40 or 50 years after one of those. But what I have is something different. It's very, very different.
2: Well, what is it?
0: An aneurysm. Oh. You know what an aneurysm is?
2: No, I can't say I do.
0: No, of course you don't. Well, it is very serious.
2: Oh.
0: It's inoperable, and it means you can fall dead any minute.
2: Oh, how do you know all this?
0: The doctor told me.
2: He said he told you?
0: Well, that was at first in the hospital. But he didn't tell me the truth. We're old friends, you see, and it was hard for him, but tonight he came to see me, and he told me.
2: Oh, that must have been a terrible shock.
0: No, it wasn't. I knew all about it before he told me, you see. I've done a lot of reading, and I just knew.
2: Dave, I'm awfully sorry.
0: No, that's all right. I just wanted to tell somebody. You see, after the doctor left, I woke my wife up, and I told her, but she didn't believe a word of it.
2: Why not?
0: Why, because she just didn't want to.
2: Well, it is better to face the truth.
0: Yeah, that's what I think. Deidre, I can't tell you how grateful I am to you.
2: For what? I didn't do anything.
0: You believed me. That meant a lot. And now I've got to get going.
2: Well, so soon? You just got here.
0: Well, I've got one more call to make.
2: Well, if you must.
0: Yeah, I really must.
2: Well, don't let such a long time go by before you call me up and come over. Don't be such a stranger.
0: I'll try to remember that.
2: I see that you do.
0: Yes, of course. I probably won't be around much longer. Good night, Deidre.

0: Just a minute. Be right there.
1: Hi.
2: Hello, Dave.
3: Okay to come in?
1: Oh, sure.
3: I was afraid you might have gone to bed.
1: Well, I just got in a minute ago.
3: Oh. Where have you been?
1: Oh, around, you know.
3: Yeah. Well, I can't blame you for that.
1: Come again?
3: Well, you put in a pretty terrible evening.
1: What would you know about what kind of an evening I put in?
3: Matt. Matt, I understand.
1: Understand what?
3: It couldn't have been easy.
1: On the contrary, it was very easy.
3: Well, of course, I tried to make it easy for you, but even so, telling an old friend he could go any minute, I know that wasn't an easy thing to do. I hope that the fact that I'd known it all along maybe helped.
1: Dave, I give you my word.
3: Janet's going to call you tomorrow. That's why I had to see you tonight. You see, she refused to believe any of it.
1: Uh-huh. Oh, just what is it Janet doesn't believe?
3: About the aneurysm.
1: Uh-huh. Yeah, the aneurysm.
3: Yeah. You see, after you left, I woke her up and told her what you'd said. She wouldn't believe it. So she's going to call you tomorrow, and, Matt, I want you to tell her the truth. Tell her exactly what you told me tonight about the aneurysm and what it means, that it could burst any minute, and I'll be finished.
1: Oh, wait a minute. I told you?
3: Yes, at the house, Matt.
1: When did I tell you?
3: Oh, an hour ago, maybe less. What's the matter with you, Matt?
1: I told you at your house an hour ago, maybe less, that you have an aneurysm.
3: Matt, it's all right. I already knew it. I told you that.
1: Dave. Look, Dave, just sit down, please.
3: I'm all right. I'm perfectly calm. I never felt calmer in my life.
1: All the same, I'd rather that you sit down.
3: Okay, if you really want me to.
1: I really want you to.
3: Okay.
1: Dave, I want you to listen to me very carefully. You've been under a big strain lately, and
3: fine.
1: You have got things a little bit mixed up.
3: No, I haven't, but that's all right.
1: Dave, I was not at your house tonight. Not an hour ago, not at any time.
3: Now, Matt, you were. We had a drink together, and you told me.
1: Now, you listen to me. I did not come to your house this evening. I was nowhere near your house this evening.
3: Oh, now, Matt, you're trying to kid me.
1: Dave, I spent the whole evening with a girl. The whole evening. Up to about 20 minutes ago.
3: Oh, I know. I know what it is. You're sorry you told me about the aneurysm, and you're trying to take it all back. Pretend it never happened. You never told me. But you don't have to do that, because I knew it all along. But what are you doing, Matt?
1: I'm calling the girl I spent the evening with. The whole evening.
4: Hello?
1: Honey, I want you to listen to me. Carefully. Don't say anything. Just listen. I'm in kind of a bind here, and I need your help. I need to prove where I was tonight. Now, did you and I have dinner together tonight and then go back to your place and stay there, the two of us, until I left less than half an hour ago? All I want from you is a yes or a no. Is that true, what I just said about where I was this evening?
4: Yes.
1: Okay. Now, would you mind repeating that word for someone who is standing right here next to me? Go ahead. Thanks, baby. Well, Dave?
5: Have you ever met with a flat denial of something you know to be true? Have you ever been told you did not see what you saw, do what you did, say what you said, and hear what you heard? Has such a thing ever happened to you? If it has, you know that your inner response was too deep for anger, too deep for indignation, or anything but the most profound and appalling disillusionment. We'll return shortly with Act 3.

0: David Jensen is in the home of his friend and doctor, Matthew Porter. He has come there to tell him that his wife, Janet, did not believe that Matt had come to their home earlier in the evening to tell David that he suffers from a giant aneurysm in the aortic artery, which might at any moment burst and cause his death. Dr. Porter has denied saying any such thing. In fact, denied being at David's house at any time during the evening.
1: What are you doing, Matt?
2: I am calling the girl I spent the evening with, the whole evening.
3: Yes?
2: Honey, listen to me. I'm in kind of a bind here. I need to prove where I was tonight. Now, did you and I have dinner together tonight and then go back to your place and stay there till I left less than half an hour ago? Just answer yes or no.
3: Yes.
2: Okay. Now, you mind repeating that word for someone who's standing right next to me? Go ahead.
3: Yes.
2: Thanks, baby. Well? Well, Dave?
1: How could you do it to me, Matt? Do what? Set that thing up with that girl. Who is she, anyway?
2: A girl. The girl I spent the evening with. How in the world could I set anything up? Why would I?
1: You wanted to spare me, and I appreciate that, Matt. I know you meant to be kind.
2: Kind?
1: But you were right the first time, when you told me about the aneurysm, when you told me I was going to die. I know you regretted it afterwards, and you set it up with this girl to say that you never told me, never came to the house and all the rest of it.
2: Now, you look, Dave. I can see that you really believe that I came to your house.
1: That you did.
2: No. No, I didn't. But you think I did, so what we have to do now is figure out why you're so sure I did. Now, Dave, this is what I think. The only thing I can think. You had a dream. You dreamed the whole thing.
1: No, no, this was no dream.
2: A nightmare is what it was. You see, well, you had a big shock. Any kind of a heart attack is a shock. Not just a shock to the heart, but a shock to the whole nervous system. All of us. We go along with some sort of conviction that we'll live forever. I don't know where we get the idea, but we all have it. Now, a heart attack is a reminder that we won't, and that is a shock. Besides that initial shock, you wouldn't let go of the thing. You went all over getting books about heart disease and reading up on this terrible reminder. You know, it wasn't a very bright thing to do, but you did it.
1: Well, I had to know.
2: Anything you had to know, I'd already told you. But you didn't really trust me. Didn't really believe me. In spite of the fact that we've been friends for 20 years. In spite of the fact that I'm supposed to be a pretty good doctor.
1: Oh, you are, man.
2: I don't think you'd have believed anybody. Anyway, you filled your head with a lot of stuff you didn't really understand. And you began to imagine the worst. And that brought on the nightmare. That's all it was. That's all it could have been. Please believe me.
1: I gotta be going, Dave. I gotta get home.
2: At least believe this. You do not have an aneurysm. Do you want me to show you the x-rays? I can get hold of them tomorrow.
1: Good night, Matt. You've been awfully kind.
2: Dave, what can I say? What more can I say?
1: Nothing. You've said it all. And I appreciate it.
4: You don't have to be so quiet. I'm not asleep.
1: Oh, darling, I thought you might be.
4: Where did you go?
1: To see Matt.
4: What for?
1: Oh, about what happened tonight when he was here.
4: Oh?
1: You know, he denied the whole thing. Can you imagine?
4: Well, I knew he didn't say you had an aneurysm. You simply misunderstood.
1: Darling, he denied he was ever here.
4: He did?
1: Yes, he said I must have had a nightmare.
4: Oh. Well, of course, that's what happened. You fell asleep reading those books, and you had a nightmare. Now, why didn't I think of that?
1: No, Janet, I didn't have a nightmare. I was wide awake reading, and there was this knock at the door, very faint at first. He was afraid we might both be asleep, you see. And then he knocked louder, and I went to the door and let him in. Now, I made us each a drink, we sat down, and we talked. And he told me what I told you.
4: You each had a drink.
1: I made mine very weak. I remember telling him. Here, look. Look over here, Janet. Here are the glasses. There's Matt's, and here's mine. You see, I didn't even finish mine. You see, mine is mostly water.
4: Well, Matt didn't even touch him.
1: Well, now do you see? He was here, darling. That's the proof. Now, how does he dare stand there and tell me he was never here?
4: Well, maybe...
1: Maybe what, Janet?
4: Nothing.
1: Maybe Matt's not quite right in the head. Is that what you were going to say?
4: I was going to say... Maybe we ought to see another doctor.
1: No, I don't think I need another doctor. Matt is a very good doctor. I just think it was very hard for him to tell me the truth. And I think he regretted it afterwards and wanted to take it back, so he pretended it never happened. Good Lord, Janet, he's probably convinced himself it never really happened. He probably thinks he's telling the truth. He firmly believes he was never here.
4: If he's that unsafe...
1: It's all right, darling. Really. It's just that he couldn't bear the idea that I'm going to die, and he had to be the one to tell me, but it's all right. Really, it is, Janet.
3: Comfortable?
2: Oh, yeah.
3: Can I get you anything?
2: No. But you might try coming over here yourself. That might help.
3: Okay. Mm-hmm. Poor, overworked doctor man.
2: Well, it's not just the work. It's the patients. Mm. Here I am beating my brains out to get them well, and they're making me sick. I swear I'll die if I'm trying to take care of people that don't want to be taken care of.
3: Mm. Poor baby.
2: You know, when I phoned you last night,
3: mm-hmm.
2: I was with a patient.
3: At that time of night?
2: Patients don't care about the time. Actually, this was an old friend of mine. Heart case. Very mild attack. No reason he shouldn't make a complete recovery. Lived to be 100. But he kept brooding about it, reading books and all that. Got himself really worked up. Morbid. Well, last night, he had a dream. A nightmare that I had come to his house and told him that he was going to die.
3: Oh, no. Poor thing.
2: I couldn't shake him. And that's when I called you.
3: Well, I hope that... fixed everything up?
2: No, as a matter of fact, it didn't.
3: Oh? Why not?
2: Because he is obsessed, that's why. You know, I'm going to send him to a psychiatrist if he'll go, which he probably won't.
3: Oh, honey, try to forget the whole thing. At least while you're here.
2: What would I do without you?
3: You'd find somebody else.
2: Patience will be the death of me, I swear it.
3: Oh, honey, I'm sorry.
2: You expecting somebody?
3: Well, you know I'm not.
2: Well, send him away, whoever it is.
3: Oh, don't worry.
1: Deidre, I've got to talk to you.
3: Not now.
1: No, I've got to.
3: There's somebody here now, please.
1: This is
3: Dave.
1: Absolutely
3: impossible.
1: Dave, what are you doing here, Matt?
2: Well, Deidre's a friend.
1: A friend?
2: Well, yes, a friend.
3: You two know each other?
1: I didn't know.
3: Matt, please.
2: Call an ambulance, quick.
3: Something.
2: It's his heart. Tell them.
3: What do I do? What do
2: call
3: I say?
2: Call the hospital. Ask for emergency heart unit. I'll begin trying to revive him myself.
4: Thanks for spending so much time with me, Matt.
2: Oh, Janet. It was the least I could do. Very least. Do you think you understand now what the x-rays show? There was no aneurysm.
4: Hmm.
2: Dave died of a massive spasm, like the first one, only violent.
4: Yeah, that's what all the other doctors said.
2: They were right.
4: I never even knew he knew that, Deidre. Any girl like that, I never...
2: I don't think that he knew her very well.
4: To go to her at a time like that, when he was so worried.
2: Well, Deidre is just someone to relax with.
4: You knew her, too?
2: Well, slightly, yes.
4: Well, it must have been more than slightly for him to have a heart attack when he found you with her.
2: Janet, it's all over. It's all past. Let's not...
4: I know.
2: Dave was... But he was obsessed. Obsessed with the idea of his own death. He wouldn't let go.
4: Of course, I know you never came to the house that night.
2: Of course I didn't.
4: Still...
2: Janet, you know that I didn't. Dave had a terrible nightmare because he was obsessed. That's all it was.
4: Still, there are the glasses.
2: What glasses?
4: Dave told me he made 2 drinks that night. One for you, one for himself. Matt, There were two glasses.
2: Janet, listen. Have you still got the glasses? I mean, have you washed them?
4: I don't know. Maybe not. Why?
2: If you haven't washed them, take them. Have them gone over for fingerprints. I promise you, you won't find mine.
3: Poor tired doctor man.
2: The way I feel, it's beyond tired.
3: Exhausted?
2: Oh, beyond that, too. I just left Dave's wife. She still doesn't quite believe that I was not in their apartment that night.
3: Well, you were with me.
2: Dave told her he and I had a drink together.
3: Mm-hmm.
2: She said there were two glasses in the living room. One his, one mine, supposedly.
3: Mm-hmm.
2: I told her to have them gone over for fingerprints. I really hope she does it.
3: Matt, I wonder, does an incubus leave fingerprints?
2: A what?
3: An incubus. The evil spirit that comes at night and lies upon people in their sleep.
2: You mean Dave was visited by an incubus?
3: Well, why not?
2: Deirdre, you don't believe in stuff like that, do you?
3: Oh, absolutely.
2: You do?
3: Well, you said he had a nightmare.
2: That's right.
3: Well, don't you know that one definition of a nightmare is a fiend or incubus?
2: No, I didn't know.
3: Well, look it up. A fiend or incubus that comes at night to sit upon a person's chest. His chest, Matt? That could be his heart. Well, couldn't it?
2: I don't know. I said... But why? From where?
3: Who knows? Unless you sent it.
2: What? Sent the incubus? Why would I do that?
3: Who knows, Matt? Who knows? Unless you do.
2: I don't see Deirdre anymore. It wasn't relaxing the way it used to be. But I can't get the idea of the incubus out of my head. Especially the idea that I might have sent it to poor Dave in the dead of night. I'll tell you something. Not because you have any right to know. Not because I think you even care. No. Because I'd like to say it out. Out loud. Just this once. I never liked Dave. Not really. I never really liked my friend.

the mystic and madman William Blake believed that a firm persuasion that a thing is so makes it so. That's a bit more than I can swallow, though I'm sure there's a profound psychological truth contained in the observation. But I prefer the thought of August Strindberg, that an obsessional conviction about supernatural powers causes events that confirm the reality of those powers. I'll be back shortly.

to think about the future because we're all so frightened. And the one thing about the future that is certain, that we know, is that it contains death. So, while it's only human to think about the future and therefore to consider death, it's not wise to think about it too much. Because if we do, it may come sooner than it needs to and cut the future short. Our cast included Larry Haynes, Norman Rose, Joan Copeland, and E.V. Juster. The entire production was under the direction of Hyman Brown. 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Until next time, pleasant dreams.

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1: 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And I'm proud to say 4 of those years have been right here on KTQA. 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

0: 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The Shadow, mysterious character who aids the forces of law and order, is in reality Lamont Cranston, wealthy young man about town. As the Shadow, Cranston is gifted with hypnotic power to cloud men's minds so that they cannot see him. Cranston's friend and companion, the lovely Margot Lane, is the only person who knows to whom the voice of the invisible Shadow belongs. Today's story, The Ghost Building.
1: Jerome Neat speaking. Yes? Yes, we just completed purchase of the ground this morning. That's right. And in your story, you can say that the building we intend to erect will be the largest and finest in the world. We're calling it the Coast Building. That's right. Not at all. Goodbye. Oh, Miss Carlson, I...
2: Why, who are you? What are you doing in here?
3: Now, Mr. Neat, don't get excited.
2: Who are you?
3: You're the head of the construction company of this proposed new Coast Building, are you not?
2: That's right. Now, look, if you're a reporter, I've already given the story...
3: I'm not a reporter. I've come here to warn you not to erect that building.
2: Now, listen, if this is a prank, it's some pretty poor taste.
3: This is not a prank. It is simply a forecast of death and torture if the present plans go through.
2: I don't know who you are, nor do I take any stock in your forecast.
3: I'm sorry, but you're wrong on both counts. My forecast will, must come true. And you do know me.
2: Oh. From where?
3: From the past. It's slight wonder that you don't recognize me after all this time. But one day, Jerome Need, you will remember me all too well. You'll pay me back in full all that you owe me.
4: Hey, watch yourself. You almost missed that rivet.
5: I was just thinking.
4: You ain't supposed to think. You're supposed to catch rivets.
5: Oh, that's what I was thinking. Years from now, when my kid says to me, Pop, what did you have to do with putting up that largest building in the world?
4: And you'll say what?
5: I'll say, a guy threw a rivet, and I caught the rivet. Then a guy threw a rivet, and I caught the rivet. Then a guy threw a rivet.
4: Catch that when it's coming now.
6: Oh, I didn't see.
4: Hey, look out. Don't lean over like that. Mike, look out.
7: Watch out above, we're swinging the girder in.
8: Hey, boss, look at that lad up there. His back is turned, you don't see the girder.
7: Hold it. Stop that plane, quick!
8: Look out up there!
7: Watch it, boss!
8: Look out up! It hit him! It hit him, boss! He's falling!
9: Too many die in that squad. Too many die on this job.
10: Hey, you got to take chances in this business,
9: not
10: Joe.
9: Not me, I don't. Too many dead men in the foundation of this building now. I got Anna and the kids to think about.
10: Ah, you're talking screwy. We're safer up here than them guys down on the street. Besides, Anna and them kids got to eat, don't they?
9: Sure, don't worry. I feed them, but not from this job. I'm going below and quit now. This Coast Building is jinxed.
10: Okay. Good luck, Joe.
9: Yeah, so long, kids.
10: So long, Joe. Hey, watch your step. Joe, hold on!
11: Lamont, I thought you weren't coming.
12: I'm sorry I'm late, Margot.
11: You know, there's nothing duller than a dedication ceremony. I was beginning to think I'd have to sit through it all alone.
12: Why, that's a fine thing to say, Margot.
6: And I'm about to introduce you to Robert Lewis, the architect who designed this coast, Bill.
11: Oh, dear.
6: Well, do you think you'd like to meet Miss Lane after that remark, Bob?
12: Oh, of course I would. I even agree with his statement. How do you do, Miss Lane?
11: Hello, Mr. Lewis.
6: Say, this is a distinguished gathering. Look who's among those present. Our good police commissioner. Hello there, Weston.
13: Hello, Lamont.
6: Well.
11: Hello, Commissioner.
6: Do you know Bob Lewis?
14: Yes, glad to see you, Mr. Lewis.
12: Thank you, Commissioner.
6: Well, what brings you here, Commissioner?
14: Duty. Just duty. These things bore me stiff. You waste half a day listening to an old stuffed shirt like Jerome Meade, take a lot of bows, and watch him lay a cornerstone.
11: Why, Commissioner, is that a nice way to talk about one of our leading citizens?
14: Leading citizen, my eye. Meade is as crooked as a corkscrew. If he didn't hold a high political office, the judge would have thrown the book at him years ago. Furthermore,
15: ladies
14: if we
15: and
14: get...
15: gentlemen.
11: Is your friend Mr. Meade now?
15: Ladies and gentlemen, it gives me great pleasure to dedicate this glorious edifice. Although there were several unavoidable delays in the building's construction, we have still finished on schedule. And today I am justly proud to present to our fair city the world's largest and most modern structure. I would like at this time to...
16: Get off of your lines, Mr. Meade.
11: What was that? What
6: Someone's cut in on the public address system.
11: But there's no one standing beside
16: him. You, Mr. Meade. I shall continue your speech for you and tell the truth about this great building of yours.
11: Where is that voice coming from?
16: It is useless to attempt to find me, so you just have to listen.
6: Let's hear what he has to say, Margot.
16: That's better. Many months ago, I warned Jerome Meade not to try to erect a coast building. These warnings were not heeded. In reciting the glories of this building, Mr. Meade did not mention one very important thing that went into its construction. Human life. Yes, human life. The foundation of this building is not all steel, brick, and concrete. There is also blood. Blood of the men who died during its construction.
15: That's a lie. That's a lie.
16: Be quiet. I have another warning for you, Jerome Meade. And all of you listening shall be my witnesses. The ghosts of those men who died will return to haunt the coast building. In fact, before too long, the coast building will be known as the Ghost Building.
3: Oh, good afternoon.
6: Good afternoon. I'm Mr. Cranston. Is Mr. Lewis in, please?
3: Oh, yes. Come right in. He's expecting you.
6: Thank you.
3: Oh, Bob, Mr. Cranston is here.
17: Righto.
3: I'm Bob's uncle, John.
6: Oh, how do you do, sir? This is Miss Lane.
11: How do you do?
12: Hello, Miss Lane. Bob.
6: Well, Bob.
12: Miss Lane.
11: Hello.
12: Won't you come on into the study?
11: Yes, thank you.
3: I'll have some tea prepared, Bob.
12: Thank you, Uncle John. Right in here, Lamont, Miss Lane.
6: Thanks. Has anyone learned how that voice cut in on Mr. Need's speech yesterday, Bob?
12: Yes. Whoever it was hooked up another mic on the line inside the building.
6: Oh, I see. But you haven't learned his identity.
12: No. Won't you sit down, please?
11: Yes, thanks.
12: Frankly, I'm worried, Lamont. I'm worried because the coast building has meant everything to me. I don't know if I've ever told you of my earlier life, Lamont.
6: No, you haven't, Bob.
12: Well, I was brought up in an orphanage.
6: Yes.
12: Now, the only reason I tell you this is so that you might understand how important this job has been to me. You see, ever since I left the home, my one ambition was to find success as an architect.
11: Which you certainly have.
12: Well, I thought so until yesterday, but now I'm not so sure.
6: Well, what do you mean, Bob?
12: Well, if the coast building turns out as that voice predicted, if it is jinxed, then all my hopes are ruined.
11: But surely you're not going to let an idle threat spoil this great triumph.
12: I don't think it was an idle threat.
6: Well, why do you say that?
12: Well, let me show you this personal message that I discovered in this afternoon's paper. I chanced on it in the classified section. Here you are, Lamont. Read this.
6: Where is it?
12: Right there, right at the bottom of the page.
6: Oh, yes. To Henry Johnson, president of H.P. Johnson Corporation. This is not a warning. It is a forecast. The first of many to come. The ghosts of those who died that the coast building might be erected will return today to claim their own.
12: Johnson has a suite of offices in that building.
11: But surely a threat as public as that couldn't be carried out.
6: Has anyone notified Johnson?
12: I tried to reach him on the phone, but he was busy, so I left word for him to call me back.
11: Well, perhaps we should go over there and...
12: Oh, just maybe he know. Hello? Oh, yes, Mr. Need. What? When? I see. I'll be right over.
6: What's the trouble, Bob?
12: Henry Johnson has just been found in his private office in the Coast Building, stabbed to death.
17: Come on down, 70th floor.
18: Well, if I can crowd in here.
17: Step in, sir. Move the rear of the car, please.
5: We'll make room for you, Bill.
18: Oh, look, Fred.
5: Aren't you going home a little early?
18: Well, to tell you the truth, Fred, I read that personal in the paper today, the one that forecast death to everyone using the express elevator at exactly 5 o'clock, so I figured I'd beat the rush.
5: Superstitious?
18: No, just careful.
5: Well, it's a good thing that you're not superstitious, because your watch is wrong. It's exactly 5 o'clock now.
17: 5 o'clock. Listen, everybody. This car's out of control.
5: Oh, oh.
19: This is the last window I'm going to wash, see? 55 stories is too high up.
20: Stop grumbling, will you?
19: Listen, did you see the paper this morning? There was an ad in it, see? And that ad says a window cleaner's going to do a Brody sometime today, and, brother, I just ain't going to be that guy. No, sir, I...
17: Hey, my safety belt's busted.
20: Here, give me a hand.
17: I can't reach a car!

0: talk, Mr. Need. I didn't ask you down to headquarters to get your opinion on what's legal and what isn't legal. That goes for you, too, Mr. Lewis.
1: Commissioner, I'm not arguing with you at all.
0: What?
1: As both Miss Lane and Mr. Cranston here know, I'm just as anxious to solve this mystery as you are.
2: That's true, Commissioner.
0: All right, Cranston, just let me handle this.
3: But I can't say that I think much of your handling so far, Weston.
0: Oh, no, Mr. Need. Well, suppose you toy with this little statement for a few minutes.

0: See, the newspapers, on orders from me, did not publish the last warning they received. They turned it over to me.
1: What are you driving at, Weston?
0: This particular warning was addressed to Jules Seaborn, president of Seaborn and Eddy, one of the few remaining tenants in the building. It said that he'd be killed this afternoon.
2: Have you warned Mr. Seaborn?
0: Not personally. I left word for him to contact me. However, the warning wasn't necessary, because I have the would-be murderer here in my office.
1: Weston, I demand to know why you say that.
0: Because, as I said before, overconfidence led to your fatal mistake. This last message to the papers was paid for by a money order signed by a person named Dean. D-E-E-N.
1: Dean?
0: Now do you understand? Obviously, Dean is need, spelled backwards.
1: Dean, eh? I'm beginning to understand.
0: Ah.
1: Tell me, Weston, was there any first initial accompanying the name of Dean?
0: As if you didn't know. Yes, my friend, the first initial was J. J for Jerome.
1: I thought so. John Dean.
0: What?
1: He was the one who warned me not to put up the Coast Building. He said you'll pay me back for what you owe me.
0: Who are you talking about, Meade?
1: I can't say just yet.
0: Can't say? You're under arrest for murder and you can't say? Hello, Commissioner Weston speaking.
3: Hello, Commissioner. This is Jules Seaborn. You called me?
0: Yes, Seaborn, I did. I thought you ought to know that I intercepted a newspaper ad today that forecast your being the next victim in the Coast Building.
3: Oh, I see. Well, I wouldn't worry about that if I were you. No one is going to kill me in the middle of the afternoon in the world's largest office building. Besides, my secretary is right outside the door, and she... Who's that? What do you want here?
0: Seaborn, what in blazes is that?
3: Put down that gun. I said put down...
1: Seaborn! Seaborn! I told you I was innocent, Commissioner.
4: Well, Commissioner, who's your murderer now?

0: 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But first, are you looking for a home heating plan that will really give you your money's worth? Of course you are. 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You see, Blue Coal comes from the very heart of Pennsylvania's richest anthracite region, mined deep down in the earth, where only the best hard coal is found. 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
1: I realize that there's a slight penalty for illegal entry, Margot, but it must be done.
2: Well, I'd like to know how you came by that bunch of skeleton keys, Lamont.
1: Why, in my spare time, I whittle them.
2: In your spare time, you whittle.
1: That's right, I whittle. There we are. May I have that flashlight, please?
2: Yes, here you are.
1: Thank you. You better stay close to me, Margot. With all these murders that have occurred here in the Ghost Building, it's just possible that what I seek in Mr. Lewis's office may be pretty well guarded.
2: I won't stray, don't worry.
1: Well, let's have a look in this desk.
2: May I hold the flashlight for you?
1: Yes, please.
2: Lamont, what if a watchman or someone should see this light?
1: They only check this floor once an hour. I made sure of that. Well, no luck so far.
2: What are you looking for?
1: A very important bit of evidence that I hope to find here, but it doesn't seem to... Hello? What's this?
2: Is that it? Is that what you were after, this letter?
1: No, it isn't what I came after, but nonetheless, it just about cinches the case.
2: Why? What's in it?
1: I haven't even looked at its contents.

0: The address in the envelope is all that I need. I'll show you what...
1: What are you doing here?
0: Steady, Margot.
1: Answer me, why are you here?
0: If you take that mask off your face, I might answer you.
1: You'll answer me now or I'll shoot.
0: Now, look, we haven't any... Put out that flashlight, Margot. Duck! Why, you... It's no use, Margot. He's gotten away, and we can't break through this panel.
2: Lamont, where could he have gone?
0: He's somewhere behind this wall. Did you see that trail of blood leading across the floor? I must have wounded him.
2: Lamont, what can we do?
0: I know what you can do, Margot.
2: What?
0: Contact Commissioner Weston at once. Tell him to send a squad of men to the ghost building because I'm certain that another murder will soon occur.
2: Well, where are you going?
0: I'm going to pay a call on Robert Lewis's home. As the Shadow.
3: Uncle John. Uncle John, is that you?
4: Thought he came in. Now, let me see. There's windows on the ground floor. Space for a store. What was that?
5: Sorry to interrupt your work, Mr. Lewis.
3: Who is it? Who's speaking to me?
5: I am known as the Shadow.
3: Where are you? I don't see anyone.
5: I'm standing right beside you, Mr. Lewis. But you needn't bother to look for me. By my hypnotic power, I've made myself quite invisible to your eyes.
3: Why are you here? What do you want of me?
5: I would like to know where your uncle is.
3: Why, he's out.
5: Then perhaps you can tell me what I wish to know about him.
3: What is it?
5: Is he really your uncle, Mr. Lewis?
3: Of course. Of course he is.
5: You're lying.
3: Now, see here, I don't...
5: The man that you call your uncle is in reality your father. Isn't this true?
3: No. No.
5: And you are not Robert Lewis. You are Robert Dean, the son of John Dean, the man you call your uncle.
3: I don't know what you're talking about.
5: Then perhaps if I remind you of a letter, it will help. A letter addressed to you at the orphanage, postmark 1908. I found it in your office.
3: How dare you rifle my office?
5: I checked with the orphanage and found that a Robert Dean had been left there in 1908 at the age of 3, after his mother had died, and his father had been sent to prison to serve a 40-year term. He was sentenced for attempted murder on the person of Jerome Need, his business associate.
3: You learned all this?
5: Your father was released in October of 1940 for good behavior. And he has since made good his revenge on Jerome Need.
3: You can't prove that.
5: Oh, but I can. By the money order that he signed with the name J.D. Jerome Need could identify him, too.
3: Why do you do this to me?
5: Because you share your father's guilt. Your complicity helped him perform the murder.
3: No, no!
5: You built those secret passageways in the building. And I have an idea that you even have blueprints. Secret blueprints of your work. Now, where are they?
3: You'll never get those.
5: So, you have them then. In that drawer that you involuntarily reached
3: for. Keep away from me. You shall never get those.
5: Oh, yes, I will. Don't put out that light.
3: You're too late, Mr. Shadow.
5: Not too late to see those prints and take
3: them. Give them to me. Give them back to me.
5: You'll never get them now.
3: No, and you won't get me.
5: Lewis! Lewis!
0: I hated letting Lewis get away, but at least I have the blueprints, Margot. Here, take a look at them.
2: What are those circled numbers, Margot?
0: Well, number one was Johnson's office. Number two, the elevator shaft. Number three, the window ledge from which the cleaner fell. Number four, Seaborn's office.
2: But what is number five? That's circled, too.
0: I'll look below. Wait, that's the conference room of the Board of Trustees. That must be the planned scene of the next murder.
2: Oh, Lamont, do you really think so?
0: Of course, Margot. If another vicious killing is to be averted, we must get to the ghost building at once. Come along, Margot. Weston's right down here.
2: All right. Lamont, I wonder why the commissioner has stationed so many police on this conference room floor. Do you suppose something's happened?
0: I don't know. I hope we're not too late. Oh, there's Weston. Commissioner!
6: Wait a minute, not so loud, Cranston. There's a meeting going on in there.
0: I know, that's why I'm here. You've got to stop that meeting at once.
6: Oh, is that so?
0: Now, look, Weston. I happen to know that the next murder, all murders in this building, will take place in that room.
6: Oh, you mean that 10 board members all together, somebody's going to sneak in there and stab the boss?
0: I'm telling you the truth, Commissioner.
6: And I'm telling you the truth. Need and his directors are holding a meeting in there. And at their request, they're not going to be disturbed. Now, that's my orders.
0: And, Commissioner, you know how I love to break your orders.
7: Hey, get away from that door.
8: Oh, no!
7: Poison. Put a handkerchief to your face at once.
8: This room is full of a poisonous gas.
7: Holy Moses.
8: We must open the windows quickly.
7: Are those men, are they alive?
8: There's a chance that they might be.
7: How was it done? I was the door.
8: Don't talk, you fool.
7: What?
8: There we are. We've taken as much of this as we can stand. Come on.
1: Yeah, I was right there, all of
7: them. You all right, Weston?
1: Yes, I...
7: Get some men in there. Bring those directors out.
1: Yeah, well, Lieutenant Hill. Come on, you warriors.
2: Come on. Come on, what happened?
7: Our room is full of a poisonous gas. Oh. It must have been released through the ventilating system.
2: Are they dead?
7: I don't know. I hope not. I haven't time to wait to find out.
2: Well, where are you going?
7: The Shadow is going to follow the secret passageway in the blueprint that will lead him to the murderers.
4: Dad, won't you let me get you to a doctor?
1: No. No, son. Wouldn't be safe for you. Besides, I'm afraid it's too late. The wound is bleeding so much.
4: Dad, isn't there anything I can do?
1: Yes. Yes, Robert, there is.
4: What is it?
1: My plan. My plan of vengeance. You must carry it through. Knowing that, I can die happy.
4: What was that? The Shadow.
9: I see you remember me, Mr. Lewis.
4: How did you get here?
9: Your blueprints were a great help. And now that I am here, your plan of killing is at an end.
1: Who is this man? I cannot see him.
9: I am invisible to your eyes, Mr. John Dean. But I'm familiar with all you've done. The victims you've claimed in this building.
1: He knows everything? Yes, Dad, everything. Then he must know why I killed. Need sent me to prison. I was an innocent man. An innocent man. My wife died of a broken heart when they took me away. That is why I swore vengeance against Mr. Need. I've ruined him by destroying his greatest dream.
9: Nonetheless, you and your son must both pay for your crime.
1: No. No, not Robert. He mustn't suffer too.
9: He was your accomplice. Your willing accomplice.
1: I see. Then you forced me to change my plans. Yes.
9: What do you mean?
1: I have a charge of dynamite planted down here for just such an emergency as this. I'm about to die anyway, and if my son is to face the electric chair, I'd rather he went out with me, taking all others with us.
9: I wouldn't advise you doing that, Mr. Dean.
1: You're too late, Mr. Shadow. My son has slipped over to the plunger that will set off the charge. See? Even now he awaits my words.
3: Yes, how do you like that, Mr. Shadow?
9: Don't touch that dynamite, Lewis.
1: Go on, son. Now. The plunger now.
3: Yes. Nothing happened.
9: No. I should have told you that I discovered your dynamite and took the precaution of cutting the wires. I guess there's nothing left to do now, gentlemen, except to wait for the arrival of the police.
10: And so, before pronouncing sentence on you, John Dean and your son Robert Dean, I would like to point out to you and to all other members of society that no matter how great a grievance you have against an individual or individuals, you have neither a legal nor a moral right to seek a personal vengeance to atone that grievance. Your case is an object lesson of a familiar phrase that cannot be repeated too often. Crime does not pay.
11: And now, before we hear from the Shadow again, a brief word from John Barclay, America's home heating expert. Mr. Barclay.
12: Thank you, Jean Paul King, and good evening, friends. You know, of all the letters I've received recently, one from a man upstate interested me particularly. He wanted to know why his furnace fire kept dying out. Well, in the first place, a well-kept fire doesn't die out unless something's wrong with the draft. And a poor draft may be due to any number of causes, such as loose bricks in the chimney or blocked flue passages. So I advised him to get in touch with his neighborhood blue coal dealer immediately. Since then, he writes me that a John Barclay trained serviceman discovered the trouble was a leaking connection around the smoke pipe where it entered the chimney. Naturally, this caused him a great deal of unnecessary inconvenience until it was fixed. Well, I just thought I'd mention this as an example of a common complaint. And in case you're not entirely satisfied with the results your furnace is giving you, Let a John Barkley trained serviceman give it the once-over. He can probably help you, too. 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Thank you.

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The characters, names, places, and plot are fictitious. Any similarity to persons living or dead is purely coincidental.

0: 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This is Jane Paul King saying, keep the home fires burning with Blue Coal.
1: Good afternoon, everybody. Joe Boma here on behalf of the Tacoma Historical Society, and I'm here with another Grit City story. Today, my very special guest, Mr. Paul Miller, the Senior Vice President of America's Automotive Trust, as well as the former President of America's Car Museum. Mr. Miller, how are you doing today, sir?
2: Excellent.
1: It's great to have you here. Thank you for letting me into this awesome, alien-looking car museum that's on the side of the road. That we'll get to the design, I'm sure, in the conversation. Yes. But just to start off, how did you get involved with this museum? How did it kind of come to be?
2: Well, you have to go back almost 25 years ago. I was on the city council. Mm-hmm. Ray Corpus, who was city manager at that time, was very focused on bringing the new investment into Tacoma and new excitement. And we had heard about Harold LeMay's collection. And so we went out and talked with him about preserving the collection, not having the collection go away the way Harrah's collection had done when he died.
1: So just to clarify for my listeners out there, this was all originally one person's collection.
2: Yes. Harold LeMay is in the Guinness Book of World Records as having the largest private car collection in the world.
1: Awesome.
2: Over 3,000 cars at the time. So having had that, and a lot of his start was when Harrah's collection, mm-hmm. Down in Reno started getting broken up when Harrah died.
1: Oh, wow.
2: And that was largely because, for tax purposes, Harrah had kept bought the cars under the corporation of the casino. When the casino
1: went away,
2: the cars went with them.
1: Oh, that's unfortunate.
2: Because they were just viewed as a big asset.
1: Mm-hmm.
2: So we didn't want to see that happen here. We didn't want Harold to see it happen. So we started talking about a private museum.
1: Okay.
2: And he formed the first nonprofit himself, had his family members on the board of that nonprofit. And that started transitioning in late 1999.
1: Okay.
2: I should say the city impaneled a group of community members in 98 to look for a site, and that's what selected the site we're sitting on. An important member of that was Carl Anderson. Mm-hmm. Carl Anderson, who did so much in this community to make things happen, took the lead, really, and he was probably one of the first non-family members to go on the board.
1: Okay.
2: He brought me on, he brought Jamie Will on. He brought a number of people into the board right off the bat, and a lot of that success came from the people he selected.
1: Sounds like it, and sounds like you have been an integral part to this whole museum's development from the very beginning.
2: Yes, it's been a big part of my life.
1: That being so, how did the museum itself come to be? How was the design chosen? How was, I guess, the collection beyond LeMay chosen?
2: Well, we ended up hiring David Madeira, who was CEO for 10 years, 12 years maybe, and we initiated a design process. I was chairman of the board from 2000 through 2002, hired David, and we selected a firm called Gensler, who's the largest architectural firm in America, to do designs. And the designs they came back with and the process they had was so cumbersome, we were dismayed by it. But the person they had leading it, the architect they had leading it, we felt was just talented and capable. And so we convinced him that if he left Gensler and set up his own firm, mm-hmm. we would hire him. That was Alan Grant and Associates. And he spent a lot of time here in Tacoma coming up with the design.
1: Mm-hmm.
2: The building we're in right now is actually the secondary building.
1: Oh, yeah.
2: The primary building is designed to go out on the front two parking lots. This was going to be just the collector car portion where we stored cars.
1: Oh, wow.
2: Well, then we started fundraising, and we're well along our way when 2008 happened and the crash of the economy. And
1: yep.
2: Everything came to a halt, and we shifted quickly and decided that we would complete the fundraising based on this building.
1: Okay.
2: Now, it may sound like the building that's here is kind of, oh, it's the secondary building. It was kind of a step back.
1: Yeah.
2: At 165,000 square feet, it is the largest car museum in North America, the second largest in the world.
1: That's incredible.
2: So it's not like we were really conceding a whole lot by going to this.
1: Yeah, so real tough going from number one in the world to number two in the world.
2: That's right.
1: One on the continent. Major downgrade. Yeah.
2: So, you know, we managed to complete the fundraising with a lot of creative financing, with some federal grant help. And again, I give a lot of credit on that to Carl Anderson. He did a tremendous amount. And I think that if you look at the initial board, it's all the people in Tacoma who make things happen at that time. And so we've completed the financing and broke ground in 2010 with a very nice ceremony out on the what were just the parking lots of the Tacoma Dome.
1: So you guys are pretty much the newest major museum to come out of what I guess we'll call the museum drive of the late 90s, when we had like the Museum of Glass and the revamp of the History Museum as well as the Art Museum.
2: Yes.
1: Okay, cool. So you kind of mentioned how this is, you know, the small scale secondary building. How large is the collection that you actually house in this building? Because I know it's at least a few hundred, but I don't quite see 3,000 cars hidden around.
2: No. Well, you know, we have cars offsite in storage. Mm-hmm. The family kept a collection that's probably about 1,200 cars itself. But we exist in 165,000 square feet. Mm-hmm. We only have about 300 to 340 cars in this museum at any one time. Okay. We don't, you get it too crowded, people can't appreciate the cars.
1: Exactly.
2: So I would tell you that of that, probably a quarter of the cars in the museum are not of our collection.
1: Okay.
2: And that's because if you're going to show off an exhibit of Ferraris or Corvettes or VWs, we don't have enough in our collection to really do the story right.
1: Okay.
2: But you reach out, and the community of car collectors in the Northwest and even beyond is so committed to others enjoying what they have that they're willing to loan their cars for periods of time on display.
1: Awesome.
2: It's why car shows are out there. Is people are proud to show their car off. And so the opportunity for a collector to place one of their cars in an exhibit here at the museum is intense.
1: I'd say that's a dream of any amateur or hobby collector. Just, I can be in a museum now for what I love. Like that's
2: have
1: incredible.
2: Alfa Romeo as our exhibit up there. Not one of those are our cars. They're all cars from other collectors, including the main Alfa, which we have to insure at $8 million. So you know what its value is up there. Or the Hetfield exhibit, which is the lead singer for Metallica, lead guitar player for Metallica. His collection that's on loan to us.
1: That's awesome.
2: So
1: one of my favorite parts of the museum that I've honestly never seen in another museum is that you guys have an actual fully functional workshop, an extremely well-stocked workshop at that, for, I'm guessing, every type of car you can imagine. Was that originally in the design to have, like, basically a hobby shop as well as the museum, or?
2: Oh, absolutely. We knew we had to maintain vehicles on an ongoing basis.
1: Naturally.
2: We had hoped to be able to do restoration, but that didn't fit within the city's codes here. So all of our restoration, for the most part, goes on off-site, and then we do the assembly here so that people can see how we maintain the cars and what work goes on.
1: That's awesome. That's awesome just to see, like, all those, you know, steps and processes happen, especially with someone who, admittedly, I'm not a gearhead. I love looking at them, but I'm not good at making motors run.
2: Well, you know, and it takes all kinds in loving cars.
1: Yeah.
2: You know, there are those who love it for the art. Many people who appreciate it for what it means in terms of the history and the culture that went on around those cars. And then there are those who can't help but get under the hood and want to do every bit and piece
1: Yeah.
2: You know, this museum was designed specifically to not just be a standalone, here's these cars sitting out on a platform.
1: Okay.
2: But to integrate culture and history. So as you go down the ramps, you'll see multiple different ramps of different themes that speak to what was going on at the time. So when you do custom coachworks, there's a lot of discussion about the Great Depression, mm-hmm. but also what led up to the Great Depression. And you'll find most of those cars were built and acquired after the Depression started. And it was to prove that you still had the wealth, that you had made it through.
1: Yeah.
2: And so the dichotomy between the very rich and the very poor is portrayed in the storyboards that go along with that. Same thing with Route 66 and the memories that people have of going down Route 66 with their family on vacation. So it's important that those stories are told because that's what it means to bring memories to the car.
1: Yeah, no, that I love that, especially, you know, history tie and history society. You guys have, from just what I've seen, some of the first model cars ever made, basically over 100 years old, and then you have brand new 2022 models. Is there any favorite pieces of the collection that you have, you know, spaced out there?
2: Oh, absolutely. I mean, it is a collection that is trying to represent America's love affair with the automobile, and so it can't just be cars from the 20s or the 10s. It has to be all the way up to current. And so there's some beautiful little, there's a BMW 503 downstairs that is looks like it came straight out of a Bond movie.
1: Yep.
2: That's on loan here. We've got Jaguars on our British invasion. But I'll tell you, if I was to pick one car that represented the museum that gets the most attention in this museum, it is a 1988 Mercury Marquis station wagon, Woody station wagon. And
1: the classic.
2: Families stop in front of it and talk about, you know, the vacations where the grandparents hauled them along on vacation and where they went. And they're explaining this to kids who don't get it because they, you know, it's not a part of what they've learned yet.
1: Yeah.
2: And so, yeah, it's all about capturing your personal memories.
1: Yeah. I guess one of my family friends had a massive old Woody station wagon that was even obnoxiously painted green around the wood, known as Das Boot. And the family connections are strong there. I get the memory.
2: Yeah.
1: Now, when it comes to all of these different vehicles, like we've already talked about, like the American classic, the Woody. We've talked about like the 8 million Alfa Romeo. Is there any kind of like, I guess, criteria to look for when someone wants to add to the collection? Because again, we have the $1 million supercars and then we have the ice cream scooter. So like, where do you guys decide like that's worthy of the museum?
2: Well, it's telling an entire story.
1: Mm-hmm.
2: So we are not, yes, we've got on loan an $8 million Alfa Romeo up there.
1: Mm-hmm.
2: We've got $2 and $3 million cars sitting around, but that's not the focus of this museum.
1: Mm-hmm.
2: The focus of this museum is about America's love affair, and therefore it's about triggering memories in people of cars they can relate to.
1: Okay.
2: I don't want people going around and looking at the Duesenberg J up here and saying, well, that's what this museum's all about, because nobody relates to that Duesenberg J, but they do to the 1956 Chevy down on the second level. They have memories of cars that their parents had, or hopefully as we continue to expand the collection into cars of the 80s, 90s, and 2000s, that they'll have memories of the cars they grew up with.
1: Yeah.
2: And so that's what's more important. That's what we focus on, is if you saw it on the American road, if it evokes memories of your growing up, that's what we want to.
1: So my 98 Dodge Caravan.
2: Absolutely.
1: Yes.
2: It's a part of the story. We had a display at one point, a car from every representative of every decade. And
1: oh,
2: we
1: cool.
2: had the minivan in here, and people could really relate to it.
1: Yeah.
2: It was probably one of the most favorite parts of that display.
1: That's incredible. Speaking of the displays here, and then just kind of what the museum holds, do you have kind of a way ahead for the museum, or kind of things you're looking forward to seeing, you know, coming through the doors soon?
2: Well,
1: proprietary.
2: No. We're coming up on our 10th anniversary this year.
1: Awesome.
2: So our gala that's coming up will be a celebration of the legacy that Harold and Nancy have left.
1: Okay.
2: We'll be bringing in a Tucker from their collection to put on display as a star car. Beyond that, you know, then you start looking at 2023 is the 75th anniversary of Porsche. So we'll be switching out and having a display on 75 years of Porsche. We try to rotate our exhibits every 6 months. Mm-hmm. So you're going to see the top plate, half that top plate rotates every 6 months.
1: Okay.
2: Downstairs, the exhibits rotate alternately, but every 6 months. Again,
1: okay,
2: we've got collections where we shift them in every 3 months and out. So the museum should always be changing, always be having something to be fresh to the visitor that comes back.
1: I was going to say, I came in a couple months ago and the entire top floor is different, except for
2: absolutely,
1: you know, a Romeo and the F1 up on the wall.
2: Yeah.
1: Nice little hanging piece above the mantle.
2: Yes, it is. Well, and I think it's important to note that we're here about the local visitor.
1: Mm-hmm. Okay.
2: But we're also, 75% of our attendance comes from outside of Pierce County.
1: Oh, wow.
2: So we are a draw for people coming into the county.
1: Yeah.
2: 25% of our attendance comes from outside the state of Washington. So we're bringing people in from Europe and Japan, mm-hmm, and Texas and California, yeah, from all over to visit Tacoma.
1: No, I believe that. Just as you said, the biggest one on the continent, one of the biggest collections on earth. That's incredible. Incredible resume to have. Do you have any other favorite stories or memories of the museum from your couple of decades running the place?
2: Well, you know, this has been a big chunk of my life.
1: Yes.
2: So we built this museum in 2010 to 2012 at the peak of the downturn.
1: Yes.
2: So peak is probably the wrong word. At the bottom of the trough in the economy.
1: Yeah.
2: And we managed to get this building up in 18 months.
1: Oh, that's impressive.
2: For about $100 a square foot when museums usually go for $700 a square foot.
1: Wow.
2: Part of that's just the scale and size.
1: Yeah, yeah.
2: But when we got it open, somehow the process had not been thought about once the building was built, what do you put inside of it? And so I turned the building over in November of 2011, mm-hmm, and we were scheduled to open in June of 2012, but there were no exhibits, there was no lighting, there was nothing. And so we had a six-month scramble to get all of the track lighting in place, mm-hmm, all of the painting you see on the ceilings and floors, the staining on the floors, all of the exhibits in place, all of the video screens, everything that makes a museum, all came together in 6 months.
1: That is incredible.
2: So there was a hell of a team that managed to pull it all together.
1: Yeah.
2: You know, this has been a labor of love from the very beginning. Mm-hmm. And when you look and you talk about the history of Tacoma, it's important to recognize that this museum is here and not in Seattle.
1: Yep.
2: Because the people we brought to the table love Tacoma.
1: Okay.
2: People kept trying to seal it away to Seattle and saying they would come up with the funding if we would just build it at the Boeing Field next to the Museum of Flight or in downtown Seattle. And we said, no, this was Harold's vision. It was Harold's love. It was his car. He and Nancy wanted to be here locally.
1: Okay.
2: And so it required some of the best people into Tacoma to come bring it about. Corey McFarland and Jamie Will of Titus Will and Bill Weyerhaeuser and John Barline. These are all people who make up Tacoma.
1: Yeah.
2: Michael Phillip, who used to run George Russell's company. These are the people who really, really are the behind the scenes making a lot of Tacoma better.
1: Yeah.
2: And we managed to get them committed to this museum and making it happen. And so I think that's important to recognize.
1: Yeah, no, I think it's awesome that, like you said, you guys fought so hard to keep the local museum local, to make it a crown jewel of Tacoma. Help build up our city.
2: Well, you got to go back and in 90, 97, 98, when we were talking to Harold about this museum, you didn't have the history museum fully completed yet. We didn't have the expansion of the art museum. We didn't have the glass museum. We didn't have the car museum.
1: Yep.
2: They were all just images, visions that, a group had and wanted to see come about.
1: Yeah.
2: And it took a lot of work to make that happen and to trigger all those points along the way. Now we can look around and we can say we've got the Seaport Museum down on the waterfront. We've got the Glass Museum, which is about to put on a huge international glass conference here in Tacoma.
1: Mm-hmm.
2: The Tacoma Art Museum that has expanded three times since they first built. And the Car Museum. And so not to mention a plethora of all small little museums that we don't even think about. The Children's Museum that is a treasure here in the Northwest.
1: Mm-hmm.
2: You know, that's important that we've created. We've said there's a quality of life aspect we want to bring to Tacoma.
1: Mm-hmm.
2: And arts are a big part of that.
1: And you guys definitely succeeded here. The pieces inside, the cars, the history that you guys maintain, just the building itself looking like a classic Fender is absolutely, absolutely gorgeous. I love that.
2: Yeah.
1: It's, you know, I love round an I-5, bringing all my friends to come, and everyone just sees the Fender of the Car Museum next to the Dome, the Glass Museum, you know, behind you, like, what is this place? I'm like, I love it.
2: Yeah, it's great. Now, I respect that you looked at this and you saw the Fender.
1: Yes, it took a minute to figure out.
2: Some people see a hood scoop. When we were under construction, somebody took one of the design images and put little antennas on it and turned it into a slug. So that worked too.
1: Maybe when they build the other building, we'll add that.
2: Yeah, exactly.
1: So I do got to ask, I mean, I'm extremely grateful you guys fought for it in Tacoma, and it's awesome that Harold and Nancy wanted to keep it local, close to home. It has turned Tacoma into this, I'll say, automotive hub of not just the Northwest, but as you mentioned, the globe. Did Tacoma really have a automotive history before this museum came about?
2: No. But if you get a chance, go down to level one, where you were down with the Napa Car Care Center.
1: Yes.
2: There is a big truck down there called the Olympic, which is the only vehicle mass-produced in Tacoma.
1: Oh, wow.
2: It was built in Tacoma. It's a flatbed truck from back in the 30s, I believe, or 20s.
1: Huh.
2: It's the only vehicle Tacoma can lay claim to as being a part of car history.
1: Wow. That's,
2: that's
1: wild. I mean, just considering the shipping industry and the aviation industry up here, I thought, you know, automotive industry would have snuck right in, but I guess, you know, Detroit
2: really is the soul of, you know, and every year we do what we call drive home, which is we start in a different part of the country and we lead a caravan of cars that can lead anywhere from 5 to 20 from wherever, be it Florida, or we've gone from Boston one year, or California to Detroit,
1: and
2: ending in Detroit for the Detroit Auto Show. And it's called the drive home because Detroit really is still the home of car culture.
1: Oh, that's absolutely incredible that you guys continue trips like that.
2: You know, it's easy for us to think in terms of Tacoma and Tacoma's importance.
1: Yes.
2: We started in Tacoma, but we, as an organization, have expanded beyond that. We have an educational arm that's based out of Chicago.
1: Okay.
2: We have a relationship with the Detroit Auto Museum. We have a sister museum that is a part of our organization now in Allentown, Pennsylvania.
1: Okay.
2: We have facilities and operations that come out of Detroit and Arizona. So we want to make sure that, yes, we're out of Tacoma, but our reach is throughout the nation.
1: I'm pretty sure I visited the Sister Museum decades ago before it was Sister Museum.
2: America on Wheels is a great, great addition.
1: You started off talking
2: That's
1: about
2: part of that back. Relationship we have with Nicola Bulgari of Bulgari Jewelry fame, who has his base out of Allentown, and he's been on our board since the beginning.
1: Do you have any other stories or anecdotes you'd want to pass on to the listeners, to the history-minded, to the car enthusiasts?
2: Boy, you know, I could probably start picking out hundreds of them, but which one really is entertaining and not just memorable to me is the problem.
1: I feel you on that. It's just so, I mean, especially a place like this where every piece has a story, the entire development has a story.
2: Well, you know, it's easy for us to get caught up with our membership, which tends to lean towards gray hair. You know, they tend to be 50 plus. Mm-hmm. They tend to be very male. Mm-hmm. We do a display out here called This Car Is My Baby.
1: Yep.
2: Which is, it was meant to, you know, pick a collector and which do they have a car that means more than any other car to them?
1: Yeah.
2: And sometimes it's people who only have one car, but that's their baby.
1: That makes sense.
2: Well, the display we had out there was of a 1978 Camaro.
1: Red, oh, nice.
2: Red Camaro SS, owned by a 15-year-old girl. It was, she was raised by her grandmother in this car, and it was a fast car and kept that way. And her grandmother maintained it, and this girl loved it. And when her grandmother died, she willed it to her. Well, that car will be with that girl for the rest of her life. She has more knowledge of that car than I certainly have, and most of the guys in this museum could have, because she's lived with that car since she was very young. And she she knows the bolts, she knows the cam ratio, she knows the power. She's got that love. And so much of it is about passing that love on to the next generation.
1: Yeah.
2: And the cars are important.
1: Yeah.
2: No. Now, I drive an all-electric vehicle into work every day.
1: There you go.
2: Because that is the next generation of vehicles. That is where we're headed.
1: Yeah.
2: And we can't dig our heels in. We have to be able to recognize that there is transition. We no longer have horses on the streets. At some point, transitions do occur.
1: Exactly.
2: And our part of our role here is in education, is in not just teaching kids STEM education, which we do, but teaching them the transition in culture and where we're headed.
1: Yeah.
2: So we need to be able to portray where we were 100 years ago, but where we're going to be 30 years from now also.
1: Oh, that's incredible. And I mean, just based on the timeline, 30 years from now, we should be close to the Jetsons flying cars.
2: Yeah, yeah. So. Well, Denny Flanagan, who was a county council member here, used to pull out a Popular Mechanics magazine, I think it was. And on the cover, this was from when he was growing up, we were all going to be flying around in jetpacks. And he said that was going to happen. You know, they told him that would happen. And yet we still have not quite gotten to that point.
1: Well, I'll say, until we do, you guys will definitely have an amazing space, not only in Tacoma, but in the global community with all the vehicles here.
2: Well, yes. You know, and we can make whatever predictions we want 30 years from now, but we as a society will outpace those.
1: Yes.
2: We'll do better. I am just old enough to remember when I-5 opened up. And the controversy at that time was everybody screamed that it was too big. We didn't need it. We'd never grow that big. Never need four lanes of cars. Well, you know, here we are, having to expand it, having to build freeways other places, having to sit in gridlock because we as a society are expanding so fast.
1: Yeah. Thank you very much for your time today, Mr. Miller. This was an incredible look into America's Car Museum, courtesy of the LeMay family to this day. As always, I'm Joe Boma with another Grid City story.

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4: Fun Island Amusement Park, late one summer night. The smell of popcorn and Frank, the music of the carousel, the thunder of the roller coaster, the steady sound of shots from the shooting gallery, the ceaseless call of the barkers along the midway, all the garish life and color of a carnival. And hiding behind them, the shadows that haunt the lives of the carny people. From the hunchback who peddles balloons to Danny King, the diving wonder of the world.
5: Over this way, boss. Danny King is down at the end of the midway.
6: Oh, this is Fun Island, huh? Somehow I've never been out here before.
5: Yeah, you go more for nightclubs and racetracks, boss. But a lot of people like this kind of fun.
6: I wonder if we shouldn't look into it. A lot of potential customers out here.
5: Well, they're all two-bit spenders, every one of them. Oh, there's Danny King's pit. Hey, you see that diving tower? That's him now, climbing up on it.
6: Well, this is where Danny's been hiding now. No wonder we couldn't find him.
5: Yeah. You know, if I hadn't seen his mug in that newspaper... Hey, we better hurry, boss. He's already up on the platform.
6: You mean he's really going to dive from up there? He must be 60 feet up.
5: 75. And he dives into a canvas pool 6 feet deep. You know, he's a bum, this guy. He's a no-goodnik, but in college, he was a diving champ.
6: Yeah, we better stop here. Crowd's getting too thick. I don't like crowds.
5: Okay, boys.
7: All right, folks, all right. Now we bring you our featured attraction, Danny King, the human seal, the diving wonder of the world. It's free, folks, it's free. Step up, step up, step up. In just a moment, this daring young man you see standing far above your head is going to dive through flaming gasoline into 5 feet of water. Yes, folks, 5 feet of water. Can he perform this deed of daring and live? 75 feet into a tiny canvas tank. He's getting ready, folks. He's getting ready. Watch him make his desperate gamble with death.
6: Said he's really gonna do it.
7: And here he comes, folks. He's in the air. And he's plunging through the flames. He's pressing towards us. Is he going to miss the tank? And he's done it. 75 feet into a puddle of water, and he still lives. Danny King, the diving wonder of the world. Give him a hand, folks. Give him a hand. That's it.
6: Very neatly done. Charlie, if Danny has to earn his living like this, I doubt if he has $10,000 to pay us.
5: That's right. But he's got a rich uncle. A real rich uncle.
6: Quite true. All right. Suppose we give him time to get dressed, and then we'll have our little chat with Danny.
8: Hey, Danny, are you dressed?
9: Yeah, what is it?
8: Two guys outside want to see you. I don't like their looks. They got the look of the racket to me.
9: Stall them off, Barker. I don't want to see them.
6: That's too bad, Danny. Huh? Because we're here.
9: Oh, Grogan.
8: Hey, you can't come busting in here like that.
5: Outside,
8: hey,
5: little man.
8: Take your hands off me.
9: No, it's okay, Barker. I know these fellas.
5: You heard the man.
8: Well, if you say so, Danny. I'll wait outside.
6: Well, Danny, this is a pleasant surprise.
9: What do you want?
6: Just to say hello and collect $10,000.
9: I don't owe you anything. You got $25,000 from me, and I stole part of that. My uncle threw me out. That ought to satisfy you.
6: Unfortunately, no. I still hold $10,000 of your IOU.
9: Well, I haven't got it.
5: Tell him, Mike. He knows somebody who does have it.
6: Charlie means your uncle, Danny. Harvey K. Randolph.
9: You'll never give me a cent. I forged his check for the last $5,000 you suckered out of me, and my uncle threw me out.
5: Oh, that's too bad, ain't it, Mike?
9: Listen. Someday I'll get at least $1,000,000. He's got it now, but it's held in trust for me. When I get it, I'll pay you double. Triple!
6: All right, Danny. If you need time, we'll give you time.
9: I knew you'd be reasonable.
6: I pride myself on being reasonable. So I'm giving you a whole week in which to pay me that $10,000 or else, Danny. Or else.

0: It's not good, huh, Danny?
1: They'll kill me, Bart.
0: Yeah, Mike Brogan, place for keeps, but... Look, if your uncle...
1: He has absolutely no use for me. I've told you how I forged that check, and then he...
0: Yeah, and he tossed you out on your ear. Sink or swim, huh? Yeah. But look, with your life in danger...
1: My life. It wouldn't matter to Uncle Harvey. He told me to never come to him again, and he meant it.
0: Boy, you really got yourself sewed in a sack.
1: There isn't a soul who... Wait. Betty.
0: Who's Betty?
1: Betty Thompson. A sort of a combination nurse and secretary for Uncle Harvey. She's a nice kid if you like him playing with glasses.
0: Well, what can she do?
1: Oh, Uncle Harvey dotes on her, and she dotes on me. She's in love with me. Yeah, I know. I'll phone her. Make a date.
0: She's around here?
1: Yeah, I'm sure of it. Every summer, Uncle Harvey takes a suite at the Grand Beach Hotel. That's only a couple of miles up the beach from here, and... You know, she might be followed. I'm not able to get away.
0: The Grand Beach, huh? Yeah. That's a real ritzy joint. You almost got to have a passport to get inside.
1: I got it. The hotel's outdoor swimming pool.
0: What about it?
1: Well, it's open to the public on Tuesdays. Tomorrow's Tuesday. And Betty could slip down for a swim, and Uncle Harvey wouldn't think anything of it. Here. I'll phone her now and tell her to join me in the pool tomorrow afternoon. Pretend not to notice me. Just swim alongside me.
2: Oh, I thought you were never coming.
1: Well, I was delayed. Now, listen.
2: Okay.
1: Climb out of the pool.
2: Uh-huh.
1: And lie on the tiles.
2: All right.
1: Just casually.
2: Uh-huh.
1: I'll come and lie down a couple of feet away.
2: All right.
1: I'll cover my face with a towel. You can talk and not be noticed.
2: Yes, Daddy. Anything you say.
1: Well, go on, climb out now.
2: All right.
1: And don't look back at me. We can talk now, Betty. But don't look at me.
2: Oh, Danny, can't I even look at you after all this time?
1: No, I don't want anyone even to suspect we've been in contact. Well, glad I'm here?
2: Oh, you know I am. I've thought about you so much. You said you were going to write.
1: Uncle Harvey wouldn't have liked it.
2: But I love you. You're more important to me than he is. Oh, Danny, darling, where have you been?
1: Yeah, a lot of places. Right now, I'm making a pretty good living. $200 a week. Oh,
2: Danny, that's wonderful. Your uncle...
1: Oh. What about him?
2: If he knew, he might forgive you. At least, well, he might.
1: You know him better than that.
2: Well, he's terribly stern, I know, but if he thought you turned over a new leaf...
1: Well, I have. But I'm in trouble.
2: Danny, no.
1: I need $10,000. And if I don't get it, I'll be killed.
2: Don't say that. Please tell me that isn't true.
1: It is true, and you've got to help me.
2: I don't want to, but how?
1: Well, I don't know how.
2: Danny!
1: Somehow.
2: Hmm? Don't talk. Pretend to be asleep.
1: What is it?
2: Your uncle. He's waving to me from his bedroom window quietly. He's gone now.
1: From his bedroom window?
2: Yes, the apartment overlooks the pool. It's on the fifth floor, directly above us. See? Up there.
1: Oh, yeah, I see. Yeah. Right above us.
2: He often watches me when I come swimming.
1: You see me?
2: No, the towel hit your face.
1: So that's where the old boy hangs out.
2: Mm-hmm. The sea air is good for him. He gets terrible headaches sometimes.
1: Yeah, I should weep. Now listen, I have to have $10,000 inside 6 days.
2: 6 days? Danny, how can we get it?
1: From Uncle Harvey. You have to give him some sob story. My life depends on it.
3: Elizabeth, you are not experienced in the art of lying.
2: But Mr. Randolph...
3: This whole story about needing $10,000 to save your brother in San Francisco from jail, it's a complete fabrication now, isn't it?
2: No, sir. Jack is desperate, and I'll pay it back out of my salary.
3: Oh, please, my dear. Your story's a lie. The only person you would lie for is Daniel. Am I right?
2: Yes, Mr. Randolph. Danny needs the money. He needs it terribly.
3: What difficulty is he in now?
2: He's some gamblers. They threatened to kill him.
3: I see.
2: But he's reformed. Really, he has. If you can only help him out of this trouble... This
3: Elizabeth, you may think me hard-hearted, but I've helped Daniel out of an endless succession of difficulties in the last few years. Each time he swore to reform.
2: I know, but this time he has. I'm sure of it.
3: Ah, you love it.
2: You must help him. Please, say that you will.
3: There is only one help for Daniel, to solve his own problems and stand on his own feet. Now, these men are simply trying to scare him. Now, it hurts me to say this to you, but for Daniel's own sake, the answer is no.

0: Who is it?
1: Just me.
0: No.
1: Hey, it's starting to rain. Radio says we'll have 3 days of rain, maybe more.
0: Yeah, that's just dandy.
1: Hey, Danny. This ain't doing any good, lapping up the booze that way. You know, your timing is way off. Tonight you almost missed the pool. Pretty near give me heart failure.
0: Now, don't worry about me. I can dive blindfolded on a pitch-dark night. Drunk or sober.
1: Oh, ease up, Danny. Listen, I passed that Betty kid in the hall, bawling her eyes out. What'd you say to her?
0: I told her to stop bothering me. I needed $10,000 and she brings me $500.
1: Well, she loves you, Danny. She's doing her best. That uncle of yours just won't sell a shell out of diamonds.
0: No, no, I gotta sink or swim on my own, he says. I could only get my hands around his throat and choke and choke and choke him.
1: All right, Danny, now take it easy.
0: Yeah, with 3 days left, he tells me to take it easy. $1 million I have coming to me when Uncle Harvey dies, or I reach 28. Only I'll never get it because I won't reach 28. You keep on living and I'll be dead. If he'd only die now. If he'd only die like a man his age should.
1: What is it, Danny? What's the matter?
0: I just had an idea. Really terrific idea. I don't intend to get killed, see? No matter what I have to do, I don't intend to get killed. You get me?
1: No, I'm not sure I do.
0: It doesn't matter. Just find me the name of a tailor who can make a bellhop uniform in a hurry and keep his mouth shut. Well, how do you like it, Barker? How's it look, huh?
1: Hey, you look just like a bellhop. Hey, what's this say on the pocket? Grand Beach Hotel. Hey, Danny, what is this?
0: Simple. No, I'm a bellhop at the Grand Beach.
1: No kidding, you are, really?
0: Oh, of course not. But I'm paying a call there tonight, and if anybody notices me, I'm just a bellhop. Nobody to look at.

0: Cafe at 1 a.m. She thinks I'm going to ask her to marry me. I'll be a little late. You'll meet her and keep her there till I get there.
1: Okay, if you say so.
0: I'll be there at 10 after. Just keep her there.
2: Yes, who is it?
3: A message from Miss Thompson.
2: From Elizabeth? Just a moment. Let me see you. Oh, yes, one of the bellboys. Well, I like to be certain. All right, come on in.
0: Thank you, sir.
2: Now, you say you have a message. Let me have it. Daniel.
0: Yes, Uncle Harvey.
2: What the devil are you doing in that bellboy outfit?
0: I had to see you. I had to talk to you.
2: Elizabeth already has pleaded your case, and the answer's no.
0: Uncle Harvey, I need $10,000. They'll kill me if I don't pay it. You understand? They'll kill me. Leave me lying in the gutter. Yeah, you'll like that, won't you? You've always said I belong in the gutter.
2: Please, Daniel, no melodramatics. Possibly someone is trying to scare you. And part of your growing up is to learn not to be so easily scared.
0: I am scared of dying. For the last time, Uncle Harvey, will you let me have $10,000 of my own money to save my life?
2: I'm sorry. I cannot go back on the principles that I live by.
0: Then you'll have to die by them, too.
2: Why, it... A gun.
0: And loaded and silenced.
2: Don't be a fool. Now, surely you know you can't kill me, if that's what you plan.
0: I have $1 million coming to me, and I can only collect it now if you die. Well, I need it. So you're going to die, Uncle Harvey.
2: Daniel, you are being absurd as well as melodramatic.
0: You always had a low opinion of me. If you'd had more faith in me, maybe I'd have amounted to something. But did you ever think I'd get down to murder, huh?
2: Daniel, you're out of your mind. If you harm me, all the motive will point to you. You'll be electrocuted.
0: Oh, no. Because you're going to commit suicide. You're going to hang yourself with your dressing gown cord.
2: No one will believe that.
0: Oh, yes, you've had a lot of bad headaches. That's reason enough. Besides, they'll have to believe it. Even Betty. You see, the door will be locked from the inside, and the chain will be in place, and the door will be bolted, proving you had to be alone so no one could possibly have killed you but yourself.
2: How do you propose to manage that?
0: When you know, Uncle, you'll be dead. Hey, Uncle Harvey. How quietly you hang. Perfect model of a gentleman's suicide. The door. Locked and bolted on the inside. Chair under your feet. Kicked over to keep up appearances. Oh, yes, your bedside clock. I must set it ahead half an hour and break it on the floor. There. Shift the chair. And then knock against the dresser and the clock fell. You died at 1:30. When I'll be drinking with Betty. Asking her to marry me. The perfect alibi. It will keep her from being suspicious. Now for the graceful exit. First, open the window. Oh, it's still raining. Good. No one will be around on a night like this. Now, out on the window ledge. That's it. Close the window tight behind me. Now for the big dive. $1 million dive. The pool directly below me. I could see it then, about 15 feet out, 8 feet deep. It's child's play for Danny King, the diving wonder. Just a little push outward to clear the tiles, nothing to it. And Uncle Harvey is left behind, dead in a locked room. And I'll go after the next flash of lightning. I'll shield my eyes, about to be thrown off balance. Goodbye, Uncle Harvey. $1 million, here comes Danny.
2: Hey, Betty, you wear out that coffee cup.
4: Oh, I'm still stirring it. I guess I'm...

0: worried about Danny. He's so late.
1: He's fine. He said he'd be a little late.
0: Oh, I'm so glad he's got that business with those awful gamblers straightened out. I do love him, so I know he's going to be different after this.
1: Sure he is. He's going to be all right.
0: His uncle just misjudged him, that's all. Danny's a fine person, really. But it's after 1:30 and he isn't here yet. Oh, I'm being silly. I'll put some lipstick on. I must have chewed it all off by now.
1: Hey. Hey, you dropped this piece of paper out of your purse.
0: Hmm? Paper? Let's see. Oh, it's nothing important. Just a notice from the management of the hotel. It was in our box. It only says that the management is taking advantage of the bad weather to repair the swimming pool. It drained all the water out this afternoon and closed it until further notice.
2: Suspense. You've been listening to The Big Dive, written for Suspense by John West. Heard in tonight's story were Leon Janney as Danny King, Rosemary Rice as Betty, Sam Gray as Mike Brogan, Mandel Kramer as Charlie, Ralph Bell as the Barker, and Bill Smith as Uncle Horace. 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
3: I'm Abigail Riscado Perez reading Neighbor for Street Psalms Between Rocks and Hard Places. The City Rock Collection, an installation, boulders in a nest of rose bushes and thorn shrub, appears in the usual grassy patches, once held down by crows and cackling human bodies, fidgeting with rolling papers and radio dials, wrapping in the respite of sunshine and branches, the silhouette an echo of Cascadian skyline falling and rising in curves and points at flashes of mockery, a landscape crushed by the albatross landing of stones thrown at the already stoned. A traveling carnival of attempt interrupts the green horizon in tragic monument to misspent intent. From amidst the parable of bramble on edge rises an idea. We are all rolling and smoking and high, looking down on smokestack and barge. The whole story tells itself. Our reflection in the signs of the deaf economy, an unyielding and aloof parabola, obvious in the geography of rocks and hard-won graces.

songs and I head from the coast. It might not be a lot, but I feel like I'm making the most. The days get longer and the nights smell green. I guess it's not surprising, but it's spring and I should leave.

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0: Welcome. I'm E.G. Marshall. A French philosopher once maintained that the history of the ancient world was the result of the shape of Cleopatra's nose. The day of the Battle of Waterloo, Napoleon was suffering from such stomach. The Hundred Years' War began when a king of France sent the English king a plan of tennis balls. The motive to drive men to action or to fear their downfall are often trivial. But the results are not. Boundaries are changed forever. People die in holocausts, not of their own making. Faith and hope are passed in the chain of events that began with a sleepless night.
1: Your verdict has been rendered, Sergeant. You and your comrades have been found guilty and you suffer.
0: But you're on your side?
1: Let me die with the fear to you.
2: We're fighting to save your village.
1: No, Sergeant, you are not. You are fighting to destroy it. And who will not let go?
0: Our mystery drama, No Man's Land, was written especially for the mystery theater by Percy Granger and by Tony Roberts. So it's sponsored in part by True Value Hardware Stores and Sinus, the sinus medicine. I'll be back shortly for that one. The great German dramatist Gotthold Lessing said, "There are things that must cause you to lose your reason, or you have none to lose." He may have had in mind the horrors of war. We may say that it is loss of reason which starts wars in the first place. But what about the happiest victim? When the whole world seems mad, what prospects have those at the very vortex of the confusion of maintaining their sanity? And to what length will they go to protect their lives? We're in northern France, near the Belgian border. It is 1944. The Allied drive for Berlin is moving ahead in full force.
3: You wanted a few minutes, Hampus?
4: Yes. We'll pull up a car, sir, if I may. We just got orders from the First Army headquarters to get them over the Sound River by Friday.
3: Oh, mm-hmm. What could they ask for tomorrow?
4: My family can be strictly working up north. Now, we have got to get up there and put the pressure on the Germans left flank. And my engineer has the job of putting up a pontoon bridge over the river.
3: And my plan?
4: Two possible places a bridge could go. I've already set out a patrol.

0: I get on the main west of the river a lot faster. Yeah, I don't have to wait for support, you know? But I'm not spending the night without it, if there's any sight of land.
1: Establish radio contacts when you reach the river?
0: Yes, sir. And we reach

0: say, son. Hey, how much further is Berlin anyway?
1: You could hop a plane and be there in 2 hours.
0: I'd rather leg it and shoot it out with the Jerry. That's what it's all about, ain't it?
1: Well, I wouldn't say that's the point of it, but it may be unavoidable. Signal the others to hold up. We must be about halfway over the river. We'll rest a few minutes.
0: Hold you guys, take five.
2: Cigarette, son?
1: No, thanks.
0: Hey, this river we're headed for, you saw? Now, didn't I figure in World War I?
1: Yep. The Battle of the Somme is the bloodiest battle in history. Took over 1 million lives.
0: Wow.
1: They fought back and forth over this area for more than 2 years. Neither side got it yet. All areas away from it look like the surface of the moon.
0: Surface of the moon? I agree, ain't it? Look at these fields and them woods over there.
1: Amazing how the land regenerates. I mean, you'd never notice in a war hero.
0: Yeah, well, I'm beginning to have my doubts about this one.
3: Get on our arms. What have I got? What have I got for this?
0: It looks like beer.
3: Jackson called it over to us.
0: Now, where did that stuff come from anyway?
1: It sounded like a field up ahead of us.
0: You see anything?
1: No. I'll see you.
0: Uh-oh, I'm old Jackson setting some down.
1: Over here.
0: Come across the road.
1: Well, over there, there are boats.
0: Mm-hmm. Okay, sir. Oh, bring it on in.
3: You can't reach over, I'm afraid.
1: I can't tell where the shots are coming from.
3: It's a monster.
1: Are you okay?
3: Yeah.
1: Crank up your radio, will you? Get us to Tuckfield headquarters.
0: Weren't supposed to be any Jerry's out here.
1: Look at that, Mark.
0: Huh? He ain't moving.
1: Hello.
0: Well, you think you can reach him?
1: Hello.
0: Working fast.
1: Hello, Georgewood.
0: Can't you get him, Jackson?
1: No. All right, let me try. Hello. Georgewood, can you read me? This is Sergeant Fraser. I'm in Georgewood.
0: No,
1: wait a minute. We'll get him something. Hello, Georgewood.
3: Well, what the heck is that?
1: I don't know. Don't worry, this is Sergeant Fraser. Do you read me?
3: You sounded like music.
1: Well, we must have picked up something in the area. Or else the Germans are jamming us. How's Mars?
0: He's safe, too.
1: All right, at least five of us.
0: What are we going to do, Sarge?
3: I say we light out ice cream.
0: It don't sound to me like there's any more than half a dozen of
1: them. We weren't able to make radio contact now. We're going to have to turn around
0: yeah.
1: And try and get back to camp and let them know what we ran into.
3: Cut! He's hitting the back.
0: You know, they're behind us, too. Now, we can't go back. They've got us surrounded.
1: Hey, but we
0: got
1: to get off the road. Let's head into that field of tall grass up there.
0: Let's go.
3: I think we got around them somehow, Sarge.
1: All right, hold up. I'm going to have a look at them.
3: Try to figure out where we got ourselves to.
1: Come off the road about here.
0: Jack, try the radio again.
1: Okay.
3: He's headed north by northeast.
0: All right. It's Corporal Jackson. You're getting my signal. Dogwood, we sure would appreciate some response.
3: Listen, something's coming through. It's that music again, Sarge. What is it? You recognize it?
1: No. I don't get it. We should be able to make contact with you.
3: You want me to keep on coming?
1: No. But there's a rise of ground up ahead of us. Maybe we'll have better luck with Cone's missing up there.
0: Well, I don't see any signs of Jerry anywhere.
3: You think we lost him?
1: Well, they probably just had a patrol out on this side of the river. So let's spread out. And there's no point in making one big target of ourselves. Jackson, you and Coolidge turn out that way. Rooster, you move up on my left.
0: Well, what do we do if we still can't make contact?
1: Well, we're going to have to try finding our way back. Let's go.
0: Okay? Yes, sir. Captain. Coolidge. They ain't putting their heads up. Come on.
1: Oh, my. No. You couldn't tell me. Whip was whip. It's just you and me.
0: Where the heck did that tail come from?
1: The direction of the river.
0: The Germans must have a battery set up on the other side.
3: Oh, we've got to warn the captain now.

If we can make it, it'll be a darn sight better than being out here in the open.

0: I say we got him in the first door. We can do that. I can't do that. Come here. Oh, my own boy, I have to send him out.
1: You okay?
0: Yeah. What is this? Who is this place anyway? Looks like some kind of old shed. Got a window.
1: I want to know where we are.
0: Looks like a nice little town. But that's it.
1: Hey, that's funny.
0: What?
1: Well, we're at the river, right?
0: Well, you can see it right out the window here. It's on the other side of town.
1: Yeah? Well, according to the map here, there's no town on this river at this point, huh?
0: Yeah? Well, according to the captain, there wasn't supposed to be any German army in this area either.
1: You can't miss me.
0: Five of our guys are dead. Well, I tell you, something's really going to it.
1: Yeah. Yeah, it isn't over yet.
0: Yeah.
1: Look out the window. Look what's coming towards us.
0: Huh? What? That's a man walking up the street. What did you look at him? He's dressed up all in black. He's even got a bowler hat on.
1: Is he anyone else?
0: No, just him.
1: Well, that's a good reason. He's not even aware of the bomb.
0: Where do you suppose he's going in the middle of this big cliff?
1: There's your answer.
0: Well, did he see it? Well, how did he know we're here?
1: I don't know.
0: Well, he must be crazy to be out there. What in the world is going on?
2: It requires, someone once said, more bravery to overcome the weariness and lassitude of old age than it does to win the battle. But let us not underrate the courage required of ordinary men called upon to leave their peacetime occupations and take up arms. And when to the certain violence of battle is added the unnerving overture of mystery, that is something few men would face if they have the courage. I return shortly to that speech.

0: How do we know the sun? I've been going for 3 days. A 25 for any questions.
1: We can't hear you down, man.
0: All right. You cover the door with your rug.
1: Thank you, sir. I suppose you can let it in. I am ready.
0: Well, yeah. You quiet?
1: Yes.
0: You better get in your foot before you get hurt.
1: Yes,
0: but I am not worried about that.
1: Are you from this place?
0: I am. Permit me to introduce myself. I am Emile Bordeaux, the mayor of Gaston.
1: Gaston? That's the name of the place?
2: By one of those days.
1: Well, I'd rather take my chances in here than outside.
2: You will be here, I promise.

0: He's up in town.
1: How did that guy know?
0: I don't know, but he's still got eyes. You can't stop.
2: I don't know, man. Please, don't leave me out. I can't do anything. I have your confidence.

0: You gentlemen,
1: engaged by. Oh, we're crazy.
0: Yeah, this looks like a good solid piece of this. Take care of it. Really.
1: Thanks, Nelson.
0: Your eyes will seem a jest. Please, follow me.
2: Very careful,
0: sir. Who is there?
2: That's a good idea.
0: There we are.
1: Hey, looks like the whole village is out of here. That must be 200 feet.
0: And now, please, give me your weapon.
2: What?
0: We are in the desert.
1: No, we can't do that.
2: I think we're okay with them. I don't know if it's a trap, I don't care if they do.
1: But we have got to try and get back at
2: them. Well, maybe we just have to do the story to know if it's helping me on the way.
0: Okay, Corday,
3: your weapon.
0: Thank you. I'll encrust them to the baby.
3: The baby?
0: My friends, here are the two soldiers who entered our town. They are Americans.
4: Children, you see them in Times Square.
1: What?
4: Do not die.
1: Hey. Hey, didn't you hear what your mayor said? We're Americans.
0: Nice. Hello, dear girl. Please, take
1: them. Sorry, not quite sure. Get out of here.
2: There's too many people to pull us in the stairway.
0: Please, we must begin the trial.

0: child. Of who? Art? What for?
1: You are soldiers, are you not?
0: No. No, I'm a garage mechanic who just happens to have been drafted and sent over here to liberate your country.
1: You are in uniform, and you are armed.
0: Well, we ain't armed now, but boy, I tell you, I wish the job that we were. Now, listen to me. Can you hear that bombing up there? You're under attack by the Germans, and we're here to save your village. We're going to put up a pontoon bridge over the Somme so our troops can drive them back. And the longer you keep us here, the longer it's going to take for that bridge to get built.
2: You don't hear who said John?
1: I am convening this session of the teacher's court. Are there any of that song?
2: That's got to be joking.
1: Davis, I'll find the accused if necessary.
0: But what are we accused of?
1: Of breaking law. Of destroying our village.
0: We were only taking cover from enemy cell fire.
2: And why is the enemy, as you call them, firing? Because you're here.
0: Hey, the Germans, what's
2: the
0: guy?
2: We are not for the Germans or for the Americans. We are for our side. No one in uniform is on our side. There is not a person in this room who has not had to endure loss and suffering from the ravages of war. We have nothing to do with fighting, but we are responsible victims. Thanks. The Germans overrun us from one direction, and then they are pushed back, and the Allies overrun us from another, and so it goes. And each time the smoke clears, more of our relatives and neighbors are dead, more of our houses are in ruins, more of our fields have been burned.
0: But you can't put up on fire for us.
1: But we say that there are 5,000. When the town of Gaston, we have passed a law. No soldiers. They enter our village and are paying our debts.
0: Oh, and they're crazy. We are walking the whole town filled with crazy people. May I speak? Once we lay down the bridge, our troops can move across and drive the Germans back once and for all.
3: It's gone. Yes. I think the cell is back.
0: Now, we've got to get off. We are wasting time.
3: What's the next week, Paul? We can't make light. More of you boys are covered with armed guns.
1: You'll be accused. Has anything more to say about this, eh?
0: Yeah, I've got something to say. I wouldn't fight for you people now if my life depended on it.
1: If we could believe you were sincere, Catherine, we might almost be persuaded to let you do it.
3: Mr. Fogel, I know you're angry and I know you feel helpless, but we should know we're in the same boat. We don't have any more control over how we come to be here than you do.
1: Why are you here?
0: I told you we were sent to scout the river.
1: You choose a route for your army to take. And if you choose the road that goes through our villages, then once again Gaston is bombed and invaded. Is this not all pleasant?
3: You have my word for it, Fogel. With all the killing that's going on here, we won't be coming through Gaston.
0: Sorry. See, how did he know that?
3: Know what?
0: How did he know that we were making a charge of rest? You know, I'll bet there's the ones who jammed our radio. They killed Martin and the others.
1: He did not kill anyone, Tucker.
0: Yeah, but how did you know, huh? Now, answer me that. How did you know what we were doing?
1: It is time to render a verdict on this man.
0: Where is your jury? You can't have a trial without a jury, or don't you believe in that, either?
1: Every man and woman in this room is the jury. The whole village will cast their vote.
3: The jury's decision has to be unanimous.
1: That is correct. If some up as a single person dissents, you will not be found guilty. People of Gaston, all those who find the accused guilty as charged, signify by raising your hand. Is there anyone who will vote for their innocence? Judgment has been rendered, and the sentence, which must be passed in accordance with the law of this town, is death.
3: You aren't going to stop this war or save your village by executing us today.
1: Perhaps not. But sentence has been passed on Gaston, and now it has been passed on you.
3: As W.H. Auden once observed, is permission to touch just a wee bit harder than we have been touched. It is true that the revenge motive often accompanies justice, but the sentence passed by the town of Gaston on the two luckless American soldiers seems excessively harsh by any standard. Can the two men escape their strange and awesome fate? We will conclude our story when I return to Act 2.
4: WBBM Chicago.
3: All life is a struggle for survival. And in wartime, there is no doubting the stakes. It is life or death. God is on the side of those with the big guns, George Bernard Shaw remarked cynically. Perhaps. But the unarmed civilians of Gaston are determined to strike back at the powerful warring armies in any way they can. And the victims of their outrage are two young American black girls.
1: The two condemned will permit themselves to be bound in preparation for their execution.
5: I ain't permitting anything.
1: Tie him up. I trust, Sergeant, that you will not make us fight you too.
6: You know, Baudet, that killing us isn't going to solve anything.
1: But it will perhaps serve as an example to the armies of both sides to stay out of Gaston.
6: No, it won't. When this is discovered, there'll be reprisals. You'll all be put on trial for murder.
1: As your comrades observe, the bombardment has stopped for the moment. We will take advantage of the lull. Let us take the prisoners outside.

0: close to him. Are you okay?
1: Oh, boy, my head hurts bad, Sarge. I can't even walk straight.
0: Right, lean on me. Lean on me.
1: Good, thank you.
2: Here we are.
0: Now, how do you plan to execute us?
2: By a firing squad, using your own weapons. You will stand here in front of this wall. It is one of the few walls that still remains in our village.
0: Who's going to shoot us, Jose? Who's going to pull the trigger? Hmm? You? Those old people over there? Those young kids? Who's going to do it?
2: It will be decided by lot. Every villager has been assigned a number. 4 people will be chosen.
0: Mm-hmm. Who's going to do the drawing?
2: I am.
0: Are you sure your number is in that hat along with the rest?
2: It is. And now, let us proceed. Number 63. Number 112. Number 14.
3: Monsieur Baudet, what is going on? Why is everyone here?
2: Amy, we thought you must surely be dead.
3: Oh, no.
2: But you were not with us in the church.
3: When those bombs started to go off, I hid in my room. I was too frightened to move. What are you doing?
0: He's choosing our executioners.
3: But what for?
2: They are soldiers.
3: Do they have to die?
2: You know the law.
0: Wait a minute. Does this woman live here?
3: I do.
0: Well, then she's got the vote. She's part of the jury.
2: But the vote has already been taken.
0: No, it has to be unanimous. That's what you said. Man, if you say so, they've got to let us go.
3: Oh, dear.
2: Amy, do not be afraid. Everyone else has also voted for their execution.
3: I'm sorry, Monsieur Baudet. Perhaps if I had been part of the crowd, I too would have raised my hand. But I cannot be the one.
2: But you must.
3: No, I'm sorry. But I vote to let them go.
0: You heard her, Baudet.
2: No, I cannot permit it. The others will not allow.
3: But if we let them go, if we let them take our message to the outside world, if these two can tell what they have seen here, how our village has been destroyed, and how so many of us have died, and if just one person will listen, would this not be better than if we kill them?
2: Perhaps you are right, Amy. It is not likely that it will matter. I do not hold out such hope. But at least the verdict of the people of Gasson will be heard by the world.

0: how's your head?
1: Yeah, a lot better from being out of that town.
2: Huh. Hey, how come we're cutting across the field? Wouldn't we make better time sticking to the road, huh?
0: Well, we lost so much time because of that madness back there that I want to try finding Jackson's body and see if we can get the radio to work now. We've got to make contact with the captain and warn him not to come this way. Not with those German field pieces across the river.
2: There's the rise we were headed for when Coolidge and Jackson got hit.
0: Yeah. Their bodies should be right about here.
2: Oh, that shelling sure tore everything up, didn't it? Craters everywhere. Yeah, it looks like the surface of the moon. Sorry? What's the matter? Did I say something?
0: This is where they were. I remember the spot.
2: Well, there ain't no sign of them around here. Wow, the grass is all tore up. Well, we ought to be able to see them if they was here.
0: They're gone. Their bodies are gone. All trace of them.
2: You know, I'll bet them people came out and dragged them off so there wouldn't be no evidence.
0: Well, the townspeople didn't kill them. Those shells were definitely coming from long-range guns across the river.
2: Well, who else would take them?
0: I don't know. Come on.
2: Where are we going?
0: Back to the road. I want to see if Morrison and the others are still there.
2: Sarge, there they are. There. Right where they fell.
1: You think those people killed them?
0: Well, if it was the people of Gaston, these are the bodies you'd think they'd want to get rid of, wouldn't you?
2: Well, no, it don't make no sense at all.
0: Well, we can't worry about it now. The main thing is to get back and report to the captain.

0: Captain.
1: What happened? What are you doing back here? Why didn't you radio us?
0: We tried. We couldn't get through. Something was jamming us.
1: Oh. Well, where are the rest of your men? Piedmonte?
0: Yes. Except for Corporal Coggins.
1: Craig, what happened? What's the matter?
0: They're all dead. They ran into sniper fire about 4 miles down the road. Three of the men were killed there.
1: Oh. Well, is it safe to send out an ambulance detail to pick them up?
0: Yes, sir. Yes, we didn't meet any resistance coming back.
1: The others?
0: Well, after the ambush, we left the road and cut cross country towards the river. Jackson and Coolidge were hit by mortar fire.
1: Mortars?
0: Yeah, we ran into heavy fire from the other side of the river.
1: Uh-huh.
0: I think we better build our bridge along the other route.
1: Well, we don't have any other choice. We've got to go your way.
0: Why?
1: Well, Sergeant Blevins just called in. He's the man I sent to scout the alternative route. Now, that section of the river is all white water and it's rapids. We could never get a bridge over that.
0: Captain, I don't know what the Germans have over there, but it's a heck of a lot worse than rapids.
1: Strange we didn't hear it.
0: You did?
1: Not a thing.
0: Yeah, but it went on for half an hour. There's a village there that's practically in ruins.
1: The wind was probably blowing the wrong way, carrying the sound in the other direction. Anyway, Sergeant, we've got to take that route, and we've got to move up ahead of schedule.
0: You're not waiting for support?
1: Can't. Support's been delayed. Fuel shortages back down the line.
0: Yeah, but that'll be suicide. I mean, once the Germans spot us, we'll be blown to pieces.
1: I don't understand it. The aerial recon said there wasn't anything over there.
0: Well, they must have figured out what we were going to try and do, and they must have moved their artillery into position last night.
1: Maybe. In any case, we got no choice. We got our orders. We're moving out in 1 hour. What's this village you mentioned?
0: It's called Gaston. It's right on the road. It's right by the Somme.
1: Gaston, no? It's not on our maps.
0: Yeah, I know, but it's there, all right. Corporal Coggins and I were almost killed there.
1: What do you mean? Is the town occupied?
0: No. We were put on trial.
1: Trial?
0: We holed up in an old shed on the outskirts while the shelling was going on, and And the mayor of the town comes walking up the street, calm as you please, and escorts us to a church. The whole town was holed up there in the basement. They took our guns and they put us on trial.
1: What for?
0: For being soldiers.
1: But we're not the enemy.
0: As far as they were concerned, both sides are the enemy. They made soldiers illegal. They decided that was the only way they were going to survive. And any soldier who comes into that town is subject to death.
1: And the road we have to take runs right through there?
0: Yeah.
1: Well, did you tell them what we have to do? That we're just engineers?
0: Didn't make any difference.
1: Well, we gonna have trouble, huh? I mean, are they gonna start sniping at us?
0: Well, they kept our weapon.
1: Now, what is Sergeant Arbor? Are you absolutely positive about this?
0: Yes, sir. Corporal Coggins can confirm it. What are you doing?
1: Calling in an airstrike.
0: Airstrike?
1: On Gaston.
0: But they're civilians.
1: Civilians who tried to kill you and may try to kill my men.
0: But they're women. They're old people, kids.
1: Yes. With your weapons and heaven only knows what else. No, Sergeant, I am not taking any chances.
0: Well, can't we try and talk to them?
1: There is no time to talk.
0: But
1: Sergeant, dismiss. Now get your gear together and report back to me in 1 hour. You've been on the road, so I want you traveling in my Jeep. Sergeant Fraser, I want to talk to you.
0: Something wrong?
1: Yes, I'd say so. I've got the entire general staff at First Army headquarters looking for my head. The general himself is just on the phone to me.
0: Well, what's happened?
1: Half a dozen bombers on their way to help relieve the Ninth Army were diverted to attack Gaston. Now, you have heard of the Ninth Army, haven't you?
0: Yes, sir.
1: And you are aware of their situation?
0: Yes, sir. They're pinned down by the Germans.
1: Yes, their situation is desperate, Sergeant, and they aren't going to appreciate the fact that their air support was delayed to attack a target that wasn't even there.
0: Wasn't?
1: That's right. There is no village of Gasson. They flew over the area, and there was nothing.
0: Maybe they had the wrong coordinates, huh?
1: They crisscrossed the whole area just to make sure. Zero. Nothing. Zero, Sergeant. Nothing but forest and meadowland.
0: But we saw it. We went through this insane trial.
1: Oh, I think you went through the roof of your mind. Either that or this was your idea of a joke.
0: Gasson doesn't exist.
1: Oh, no, it exists, all right. Or, rather, I should say, it did exist.
0: You mean the Germans had destroyed it by the time our planes arrived?
1: Yes, Sergeant, in a manner of speaking, I suppose you could put it that way.
0: I'm sorry, sir. I mean, the shelling had stopped when we left. I didn't know it was started up again.
1: It hadn't. The town of Gasson was destroyed 25 years ago. It was completely demolished during the First World War. It was caught in a no-man's land between the Central Powers and the Allies. So by the end of the war, there was nothing left to indicate the place had ever existed at all. Not a stone, Sergeant. Not a soul.
0: It's not possible, Captain. It's there, I tell you, it's there.
1: And furthermore, the pilots of those planes said there was no indication there had been any bombardment in that area whatsoever.
0: Really? Then how did Jackson and Coolidge die?
1: Sergeant, I don't know. But we are proceeding as scheduled. And maybe along the way, you'll remember. There's no sign of enemy fire or of your village.
0: It's around the next bend. It's got to be. I don't understand what's happened to these fields.
1: What's wrong with them?
0: They were torn apart. There wasn't a blade of grass anywhere. And now look, it's like nothing happened.
1: Here we are. There's the river. And there is no village.
0: It's got to be here.
1: Craig, calm down.
0: No. We walked down the street. There was a church right there, right where those trees are.
1: Craig, you lost 5 men today. Believe me, I know what it's like. I know what it can do to a person.
0: Monsieur Baudet came and got us. We were put on trial.
1: But you cannot take that responsibility all on your own shoulders. You can't blame yourself. Our job now is to get on with building that bridge.
0: Listen, you hear that?
1: Hear what?
0: The same music that was on our radio.
1: Oh, Sergeant, you're hearing things. Let's go, huh? You'll probably never know for sure what actually happened.
2: But if we let them go, if we let them take our message to the outside world, if these two can tell what they have seen here.
0: What we saw?
1: What did you say, Craig?
2: Village was destroyed, and how so many of us have died, and if just 1/3 of witnesses.
1: Sergeant, what's the matter?
0: No, Captain. No, I think I do know. I think I do know what happened.
3: Survival of Hiroshima, who years later was still trying to understand the full meaning of what had happened, said, "It is impossible to invent a language which can comfort the guinea pigs who didn't know the cause of their death." The villagers of Gaston, by recreating the scenario of their destruction so that its message might reach the outside world, were trying to create just such a language. I'll return with the final word in a moment.
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0: citizens of Gaston, by demanding that the memory of their terrible fate not be forgotten, were also demanding, in a way, that their souls be left in peace. But their quest was not yet over. Our story took place in the fall of 1944. That winter, the Germans took the Allies by surprise with a counterattack that became known as the Battle of the Bulge. And once again, the spot where Gaston had stood was ravaged by cannon fire. Only after the German thrust was repelled was the embattled earth beneath which reposed the souls of Gaston left in peace forever. Our cast included Tony Roberts, Earl Hammond, Carol Tichel, and William Griffith. The entire production was under the direction of Hyman Brown. And now, a preview of our next tale.
1: If you should find no one in there, all will be at an end between you and me.
2: As you wish. No, Josephine, I will not open it. In either event, we should be parted forever. What further reassurances do I need? Ah, that crucifix over the bed. I cannot remember seeing this here before. I know you are a Sunday churchgoer, madam. I've often heard you pray before retiring. Then, swear to me on this crucifix that there is no one in there, and I shall believe you. I will never open that door.
1: I swear it.
2: Louder. Take it in your hands and repeat. I swear before God that there is nobody in that closet.
0: 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Until next time.

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1: I'll let you know. And go ahead.
2: Eric Carlson, take 2, 30th Street. I imagine ice melt from the steep mountainside, but over the concrete, leaves wash over the drains and flood the street. I run down each block with abandon. I trust the water more than the sidewalk. The moss is not so slick with this river borne over it. I see the looks of passing cars. The automatics have their pedals pressed and eyes adrift in rain, finding me running for no other reason. I am smiling at the manual drivers, hyper aware of the weather, caring far more than me. I reach the bottom and catch the traffic light's instruction, the only light today. I stretch against a sign, Old Town, a wood carving of a ship. I look up one block at a time. I make the rain keep coming. I find the top with my eyes cast over the disappeared street above the hill's crest. I hit the street light with an open hand. I listen to the metal resonate as I turn around.

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6: And now, with Vamp Till Dead and the performance of Miss Ginger Rogers, Autolite hopes once again to keep you in suspense.

0: Your first name, I've forgotten. What did you say it was?
1: Amy, Mr. Gentry. Amy Watkins.
0: Amy. Yes. And are you a good secretary, Amy?
1: Why, you have all of my recommendations, Mr. Gentry. I mailed them to you a week ago.
0: Oh, yes, to be sure. I must have looked at them or I wouldn't have hired you and had you come all the way from New York now, would I? You've never worked for a writer. You think you'll like it here in this big house, working for me?
1: I hope so, sir.
0: Sir? Sir. That's very good. Did that politeness come from some secretarial school, or perhaps your dear old mother taught it to you?
1: No, I know, sir. I mean...
0: Never mind, Amy. As soon as we finish eating, you may unpack, write whoever you have to write, and explain that you are safely here. We start work first thing in the morning.
1: I'll attend to all that, Mr. Gentry.
0: What do you think of me?
1: I beg your pardon?
0: Me? How do I strike you? What am I? A gentle person? A wit? A profound talent? A buffoon? Tell me, Amy. I'd be interested in your opinion.
1: Well, I've only known you half an hour, Mr. Gentry.
0: Then I'll tell you I'm a writer. Amy, do you know what it means to have a million words inside of you and not be able to let them out?
1: No, sir.
0: It's an utter horror, and that's the way it's been with me for almost a year. But now I'm ready to go back to work again and release those million words. To take them down, that'll be your job.
1: I'll do my best, Mr. Gentry.
0: It's not going to be easy. Very demanding, Amy. That's why I'm paying you a good salary. I'll make you work when it's working time.
1: I understand, Mr. Gentry.
0: Sometimes I feel like working, and sometimes I don't. And sometimes I like carnations on the dinner table, Amy. Very hard to get. Shipping problems in winter like this. Delicate, fragile things.
1: Yes, they are. But they are my favorite flower.
0: The cook's name is Jenny. She'll help you find your way around the house. And for heaven's sake, call me Paul, not Mr. Gentry.
1: Yes, Paul.
0: Oh, that's better. I suppose you're tired.
1: Yes, I am. It was a terribly long trip.
0: You can find your way to your room. Wait a moment, Amy. Wait. First time I've had a good look at you. Can't see by candlelight over a dinner table. Tilt your head toward the lamp. I want to see your face more clearly.
1: But don't.
0: Do as I say. Oh. You're trembling as I touch your face, Amy. You're frightened.
1: Oh, no, I'm not. I'm not at all.
0: At this instant, you can't decide whether or not I'm a madman. You must need this job very badly.
1: I want to work for you. I have an invalid father.
0: I'm not interested in your problems. Don't tell them to me. Amy, it's an assistance to me if people adjust to new situations as quickly as possible. Have you heard about my wife?
1: No, sir. I haven't.
0: Well, you will, so I'll tell you. People around here say I killed Mrs. Gentry.
1: His great black eyes, set deep back in his head, seemed to be laughing at me when he said that. As though he expected me to run from the room and get as far away from him as I could. But I didn't move. Somehow, in that moment, I knew that I wanted to be near him, no matter what he had done.
0: Good night, Amy.
1: I went upstairs to my room. I could still hear laughter even after I closed the door. And then, finally it stopped. And I was lying across my bed when I was aware that someone was standing beside me.
2: He's like that, child. You mustn't mind him.
1: Why?
2: It's his way. A way you'll come to know and understand if you remain here and work for him. I'm Jenny, the cook.
1: Oh, yes. I'm glad to meet you. He said you'd show me around. Somehow I didn't imagine you'd be like this.
2: Oh, my dear. Well, I find more satisfactory inspiration in serving meals for a fine writer like Paul Gentry than I ever found in the 23 years I taught a high school English class.
1: Jenny, I'm going to like you.
2: Don't let him upset you. He really doesn't mean it. He can be as gentle as he is harsh. No one really understands him.
1: Did Mrs. Gentry understand him?
2: No, she didn't. She never made an attempt. There's a question in your eyes, Amy. Was she murdered? Yes. In that little guest cottage down by the bridge. You can see it from this window. There? It seems so still and quiet, Jenny. It's hard to realize. Yes. Happened almost a year ago. I served dinner that night. They argued over something trivial, or flowers on the table. Mrs. Gentry ran from the house. A few minutes later, I could hear her playing the piano from that cottage. Some little tune that always infuriated him. The next morning, her body was found slumped over the piano. Her neck was broken. That's all. Thank you for telling me about it, Jenny. There was no evidence against Mr. Gentry. No proof. Only hearsay and talk. I see. You'll hear that talk from time to time, Evie. Will it disturb you? No, I don't think so. Strange. What? Your appearance, my dear. It's really quite remarkable how much you resemble Isabel Gentry. I didn't go right to bed that night. Instead, I slipped out of the house after everything became quiet and followed the path across the bridge to the guest cottage, where she had been murdered. The door was unlocked, and even though it was dark, I found the piano. As I played, I wondered how much of Paul Gentry I might have understood if I had been Isabel.

0: For the next 3 weeks, I took dictation from morning till night. The whole place was geared especially for his return to work. Jenny seemed to be everywhere, bringing in meals at all hours, slipping in and out of rooms silently so as not to disturb anyone. And then one afternoon, when I walked into his study, there was another man standing there beside Paul.
1: Oh, Amy. This is Al Pender, a local newspaper man. He tried his best to have me indicted for murder.
0: Oh? How do you do, Mr. Pender?
1: I'm a celebrity, Amy. Pender wants to interview me about my new book. Why don't you tell him all about it?
0: I wouldn't want the responsibility, Paul.
1: You can tell him how bad it is as well as I can.
0: No, Paul. I couldn't say that about it.
1: What could you say about it? Anything worthwhile? The dropped eyes. The withdrawal. Isabel used to react the same way when I became angry with her.
0: Do I remind you of her?
1: Yes, you remind me of Isabel. Of all the things in her that stopped me from writing. How do you like that, Pender? There's a story for you to print.
2: You want me to print it, Gentry?
1: I'd kill you if you did.
0: I'm sorry that I remind you of Isabel, Paul.
1: Are you, Amy? Are you really? No, I don't think you are. I don't think you are at all.
2: Well, has he been like this much?
0: I'd rather not say, Mr. Pender.
2: Al. Oh. I'm glad he left, Amy. I think you're a nice person.
0: Thank you.
2: Too nice to work for him. How'd you meet him? How'd you get this job?
0: I found out he was going back to work and needed a secretary.
2: Did you know that no one in town would work for him?
0: Yes, because of Isabel Gentry.
2: And still you came here?
0: Yes.
2: He killed her. Everyone knows it.
0: It was never proved.
2: No, because of a technicality. I watched him here with you. He looked at you the same way he used to look at Isabel, with that fury in his eyes.
0: I know that.
2: And there's a reason. At times, Amy, you look a great deal like her. That means you're in danger as long as you're around him. He's a madman. He might actually think of you as Isabel.
0: I want him to think of me as Isabel. In every way possible. Every day, every minute. There must be some way to prove he killed her.
2: Who are you?
0: I'm Isabel Gentry's sister.

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0: And now, Autolite brings back to our Hollywood soundstage Miss Ginger Rogers in Elliot Lewis's production of Vamp Till Dead, a tale well calculated to keep you in suspense.

0: expect too much, want too much, need too much. What is it that's the matter with me? What is it? Tell me, tell me.
1: I can't tell you, Paul. I don't understand you.
0: You don't even try, Isabel. You... Why do you smile?
1: You just called me Isabel.
0: I did. Well, I'm sorry. It won't happen again. It was an accident.
1: Yes, Paul. Of course it was. It was an accident. For the first time since I had met him, Paul Gentry was confused. And it was the confusion I'd been hoping for. I began to do everything the way I'd remembered Isabel. I wore her favorite perfume. I held my head to one side and smiled the way she used to. I started dropping her expressions in my speech. I wasn't sure all the time whether I was torturing him or he was torturing himself. But unconsciously, he began to think of me as Isabel. Even Jenny noticed it.
2: Amy!
1: Oh, I didn't notice you come in, Jenny.
2: What are you doing here in the cottage?
1: Practicing.
2: It was the little melody she used to play. He's been calling you by her name, hasn't he?
1: No, it's probably because his mind is on his work, and an old habit is difficult to break. And you're not thinking about it.
2: You fixed your hair the way she used to wear it.
1: Have I? I often put it up like this. Do you think my hair would really bother him, Jenny?
2: Oh, it's hard to tell. The poor man. She was such a part of his life. I guess he can't quite give her up even yet.
1: Oh, maybe it'd be better if he didn't even try. A memory is sometimes a wonderful thing.
2: Not hers. There was something about her that killed his inspiration to create and left him with a feeling only to destroy. And he's done a good job. Starting with himself.
1: His writing is very bad. What do you think I could do to help him?
2: Leave. Because no one can help him but himself.
1: But if he's going to write, he needs me.
2: Do you want to go through life with a picture in your mind of man being eaten alive by the acids that are burning inside of him?
1: Jenny, why do you stay?
2: Oh, I'm like his desk or the chair he sits on, just a piece of furniture doing a job. He doesn't think about me one way or the other. Someday I'll be able to see him get back to writing the way he used to.
1: You mean without her?
2: Yes.
1: Do you think he killed her, Jenny?
2: That's something I don't dare think about, Amy.
1: I thought about it. In the days that followed, Paul's work went from bad to worse, and so did his temper. He was unmanageable most of the time. Then his headaches finally came upon him and couldn't work for hours at a time. He would sit in his chair, drinking and staring at me. Just staring, staring, staring. Sometimes I expected him to leap out of his chair and beat me to death. And other times I was afraid he was going to fall on his knees and throw his arms around me, begging forgiveness. I knew he was almost ready to break the day he went into a rage and started throwing things around his study. I left the house and walked down to the bridge. I was only alone for a minute.
3: Hello, Amy. I heard all kinds of noise in the house. What's going on?
1: Suppose I ask you what's going on. You seem to be keeping a pretty close watch on me. Why?
3: We call it humanity. Call it what you like. I don't want anything to happen to you.
1: Is that the only reason?
3: No. I want to be around when he breaks up completely.
1: Are you sure it's just humanity? Or trying to catch a murderer? Looks more like a campaign of personal revenge.
3: I said call it what you like. But if you stick around here another minute, you're out of your mind.
1: Suppose I told you I wasn't worried about myself.
3: And I'd say you're crazy. You're in more trouble than Isabel was. He's going to go. And when he goes, nothing or nobody around him is going to be safe.
1: Al, I'm going to tell you something. Isabel used to write to me, and she was pretty frank. She told me about a

0: newspaper man she was interested in. Could you be that newspaper man?
1: How many of them do you think there are in this town?
0: Is it because you loved Isabel that you want to see her murderer caught? Or would you just like to sacrifice Paul Gentry because he was married to her when you wanted her?
1: All right. So I knew your sister. There were very few young men in this town who didn't. She didn't like living here. She didn't like Paul Gentry. She didn't like this lousy small town.
0: Then why didn't she get out?
1: You can't walk when you're dead.
0: I mean before.
1: Because she was afraid of him. Cowed by him, mentally beaten down by his peculiar form of sadism.
0: You really hate him, don't you?
1: Look, I brought you something. This gun.
0: What do I want that for?
1: Because if you're foolish enough to stay on in that house, you need some protection.
0: But not a gun.
1: Everything's on your side, Amy. The first time he comes at you, let him have it. No jury in this town would ever do a thing to you.
0: I came here to get proof that Paul Gentry killed my sister. And I want him to pay for it, under the law. It seems to me that you want me to be judge, jury, and executioner.
1: Take it, you little fool. He's dynamite. What did you come here for, to play games? Take it. Hurry up, put it in your pocket.
0: All right.
2: Pender, are you aware that this land belongs to me? What are you doing on it?
1: Talking to her. What does it look like?
0: Paul, please.
2: How many times do I have to tell you to leave my wife alone?
1: Your wife?
2: It's bad enough that I have to tolerate you in public places. But this land is private, and it's mine. Go on, get off it while you can still walk. And Isabel, you get back to the house where you belong.
0: I ran back and locked myself in my room. Downstairs, I heard Paul moving around in his study. Then I heard a bottle crash against the wall. And then his heavy steps coming up the stairway. And then, suddenly, before I could do anything, he was standing in my doorway.
3: Isabel! Isabel!
0: Paul, come to me.
2: Isabel, why did you make me do it?
0: Why did you do it, Paul?
2: I couldn't help myself. It was those men all the time, especially Penn. Amy, Isabel's dead. You're Amy. Why do you keep making me think that you're Isabel?
0: Please let me go, Paul.
2: What's this all about, Amy?
0: Let me go, Paul.
2: All right. A few weeks ago, you came here and began talking and acting like her. Or is it my imagination? Maybe I'm going crazy.
0: Paul, I think it's mostly your imagination. Maybe I happen to be a little like her.
2: No, there's something more to it than that. Something I can't figure out. Something in the air or inside of me. I don't know what it is. But I do know one thing. Another week of this and... Amy, why don't you leave here while it's safe?
0: I think it is safe, Paul.
2: You weren't afraid of me the way you were that first night. You aren't afraid of what I might do to you?
0: No, Paul. I'm not afraid. If you really want me to go, I will. I'd rather stay. I want to be close to you. Closer to you than anybody in this world has ever been.
2: I don't want you to go, Amy. Ever. I love you.
0: I know. You love me the same way you once loved her. Isn't that so?
2: Yes, Amy, that's so. And I want you to marry me.
0: Of course, Paul. Of course. I've always wanted to be your wife.
2: Amy. Amy.
0: I let him kiss me then, hoping he wouldn't feel the gun in my pocket. I knew that very soon I might have to use it. The next evening, when we came back from the wedding license bureau, he planned a wonderful dinner for two. The table was beautiful with candles and flowers and expensive silver. When I walked into the dining room, I was dressed in the perfect image of my sister, as I remembered her.
2: Isabel, you never look more beautiful.
0: Thank you, Paul.
2: Your chair.
0: Thank you.
2: We're having roast mallard duck. I shot them myself and kept them in the deep freeze.
4: Are you ready for dinner, Mr. Gentry?
2: Yes, Jenny.
4: Yes, sir.
2: Oh, Jenny, use the large soup bowls, please, for Isabel.
4: I understand, sir.
2: I know you prefer them, darling.
0: Yes.
2: Something wrong, Isabel?
0: Paul, I just noticed. You have carnations on the table.
2: Why, yes.
0: You know I don't like carnations, Paul. I don't like them at all.
2: Isabel, they were all I could get. I'm afraid you'll have to like them, darling.
0: I don't have to like anything. Have Jenny take them off the table.
2: Now, see here.
0: You'll either get rid of them, or I won't eat dinner with you. Do you hear me?
2: Then don't eat dinner with me, my dear. I'd like it better that way. Then I won't have to look at your bored, critical face all the time. Isabel, come back here. Come back here.
0: I rushed out the door and down toward the cottage. And then I remembered it had been a year to the night that Isabel had died. And then I was in the cottage where it had happened, sitting at the piano, playing her tune.

I knew that I would hear steps first, then a door. But I heard nothing. Nothing but the wind outside.

0: And then I heard the steps. You! Oh, no! Don't! Don't!
1: Amy!
0: Oh, don't!
1: Amy, are you all right?
0: Yes, Alan. Yes, I had to do it this way.
1: Oh, no,
0: I had to.
1: Don't try to talk to me, Amy. It's all right.
2: Stay where you are, Pender, or I'll blow your head off.
1: You're wrong, Paul. It wasn't me.
0: Paul. Paul, darling. She was the one.
2: Jenny. Jenny.
1: She tried to kill Amy the same way she killed Isabel. She thought Amy was going to take you away from her.
2: Oh, Amy, my darling, I'm sorry you had to go through this.
0: Oh, Paul. Paul, do you know who I am? Who I really am?
2: Yes, I know you're not Isabel. I've known all along. I had to pretend as you pretended.
0: Oh, I'm sorry, Paul, for the pain I've caused you.
2: It's all over, my darling. Ended.
0: Yes, Paul. It's all over. Isabel is truly dead.

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0: Next week on Suspense, Miss Eve Arden as star of The Well-Dressed Corpse. And in weeks to come, you will hear such famous stars as Ezio Pinza, Paul Douglas, and James Stewart, all appearing in tales well calculated to keep you in suspense.
1: Suspense is produced and directed by Elliot Lewis, with music composed by Lucian Morawek and conducted by Lud Bluskin. Vamp Till Dead was written for Suspense by E. Jack Newman and John Michael Hayes. Included in tonight's cast were John Hoyt, Jeanette Nolan, and Ed Max. Ginger Rogers is soon to be seen in the Universal International picture, The Groom Wore Spurs.
0: And remember, next week on Suspense, Miss Eve Arden in The Well-Dressed Corpse.

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0: Nope.
1: So
2: we're set up near Ashford, Washington, kind of at the base of Mount Rainier, which is not the best for antenna propagation, but it's super fun. We've got three antennas erected. One is a vertical made from a fishing pole. We have two inverted V dipoles, and that was super fun and frustrating because we stuck those up in trees. And so how do you stick something 60 feet up in a tree? With a slingshot. So this was my first time in a long time, since probably about age 7, playing with a slingshot. And this one's a real slingshot, not like a rubber band on a stick.
1: Well, we had one event. I was getting kind of concerned.
2: So when you launch something from the slingshot, it's actually attached to fishing line. The weight that you use swings up over branch, and then you hope that the sinker comes down. And then once it comes down on the other side, another person fetches the sinker, and you have the fishing line, and you attach just regular cordage to it, like paracord, and then you hope that you can get the paracord up over as you reel in the fishing line. And then you can use that paracord to hoist your antenna.
0: Field day, CQ field day, November 9, Michael, India, India, CQ field day. CQ field day, CQ field day, November 9, Michael, India, India, CQ field day. Could be a while.
2: But one of the ideas behind field day is that you operate off of main power. So you're essentially off grid with some kind of backup power. So we are on battery.
3: Victor Echo 7, India, pop up. In the southeast corner of British Columbia, CQ field day.
2: This year we've got lithium ion phosphate battery, and it's hooked up to solar cells, which is awesome, and it's super sunny yesterday and today, but we misunderestimated how much power we were going to be doing, because instead of just two stations set up here, we ended up being three stations, so it sucked a little more power than we were anticipating. And we ended up having to do a midnight change out of the battery, which was exciting because at midnight it is dark. And so that was fumbling around with multiple flashlights and headlamps as multiple people, you know, swapped out a battery. November 9, Mike, India, India, CQ field day. So field day has sort of three parts to it. One is getting together with friends and doing a camping type thing and having the challenge of putting together something that can work off grid for 24 hours. And all of the associated things that go along with camping. So we had a campfire last night, I'm operating, you know, the stations and getting s'mores stuffed in my face because I was too engrossed in working the stations to be at the campfire. So that's one part, is the social aspect of things. Another aspect is emergency preparedness. So it's to sort of prove to ourselves and remind ourselves, hey, if something really difficult happened in terms of a natural disaster or civil unrest or something like that, where we didn't have connection to main power electricity and we needed to get messages out to people, we could put up some antennas or have a small vertical antenna that's attached to your vehicle, or big old dipoles slung into trees. You can get up and be contacting people, passing emergency messages, things like that. So that's the emergency preparedness part of it. There's also, you know, that goes along with the camping, right? You're supposed to do as much as you can with your own stuff. So, okay, you know, are you sleeping outside? Are you doing your, making your coffee on your little camp stove, stuff like that. And then the third part of it is a contesting aspect. And in amateur radio, there's lots of different contests that have different goals. And field day is not officially a contest, but you do sort of like have a friendly competition to compete against, you know, either yourself or with other stations or with other clubs to see how many different contacts you can make, what regions you can contact. So we're in Western Washington, And we've made a whole lot of contacts with Eastern Washington, Western Washington, Oregon, BC. Last night, we were doing pretty well through like Utah and Nevada as well. So I was working at 80 meters last night, which is the wavelength of the wave will be 80 meters. So the really length of that, imagine an actual wave that's like a sinus wave that you draw on your graph paper when you're, you know, 16 in trigonometry or something like that. That from one trough to one trough or one peak to one peak is 80 meters long. So it's a really long wavelength. And the frequency is somewhere around 3.5 to 4.0 megahertz, which is how many cycles per second that happens. And 80 meters is known for being like really chatty. A lot of people go chat. So it's kind of fun a little bit. There's a little bit of like subversive nature to it where I can go and like interrupt their regular conversations for a once a year thing to be like, nope, tell me who you are and where you are. But there are plenty of other people doing the same thing on 80 meters.
0: CQ Field Day, November 9, Michael, India, India, CQ Field Day.
2: So CQ Field Day stands for, like, that C is in Charlie, Q is in Quebec. It sounds like I am seeking you. So, I'm calling out for you to, like, call me back. And I say CQ Field Day.
0: CQ Field and Day, I say, November 9, Michael, India, India, CQ Field Day.
2: The call we're using, which is November 9, Mike, India, India, and I use phonetic alphabet to make it really much clearer because you can't always hear. And then someone will call back, so I'll say like CQ Field Day, November 9, Mike, India, India, and then I'll listen for someone to just shout their call sign.
0: CQ Field Day, November 9, Michael, India, India, CQ Field Day.
4: Okay, we got a few there. November 9,
0: Mike, India, India.
4: November 9, Mike, India, India. Thank you. For you, 2 Alpha, Bravo, Charlie. Over.
0: I copy 2 Alpha, Bravo, Charlie. Please copy 3 Alpha, Whiskey, Whiskey, Alpha. We're 3 Alpha.
2: I say, yeah, okay, I got you. Okay, and I repeat back, make sure we have the correct call sign, and then I'll tell them where I'm at and what kind of station we're operating, what kind of class we are. So we're 3 Alpha because we got more than just 2 stations, and Alpha means we're off-grid, we're off mains. And we're in Western Washington, so I say Whiskey, Whiskey, Alpha. And that's what we've been doing for, 10 hours now. No, sorry, 22 hours. 22 hours with some nap time in there.
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2: The main ham shack is inside the tent. We've got 2 radios. One's Sam's, one's mine.
5: Copy 1 Bravo, Wyoming. Please copy 3 Alpha. Western Washington, 3 Alpha, Whiskey, Whiskey, Alpha.
2: And they're both hooked up to computers that allow us to log all of the contacts we're making. So you imagine a folding table here with, by this point in the exercise, we've got bug spray and old boxes of cookies open and some marshmallow packages and teacups and some cans of beverages scattered about because it's been quite the event.
6: Oh, good morning.
7: Yeah. Did you win?
6: We're doing better than we did last year. I think we got 20 contacts last year. We've upped that an whole order of magnitude. Somewhere on the order of like 180 to 200. I haven't collated all of our various methods of logging yet. When we're working phone, we log by hand. But when we are the digital modes, logging is done automatically. And by hand, I mean we're still typing, because who writes nowadays, right? Now, contesting is a big deal in ham radio. And this is, I tend to think of it more as a game than as a contest. Because contesting, you bring out all your really expensive equipment, and you really, really, really push to get through to those stations and make all the contacts. Where Field Day is a little bit more, I think of it more as a game.
5: 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So they add things like, that's why they have like points for getting community involvement in, or specifically like working less than 5 watts output, which is even less power than our radio station, or working entirely from natural power sources like solar or water, which we can't even claim because our battery was charged by the mains before we got started. You know, and fun things like that. 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It was when I was a kid. And once Becky got into the hobby, she found out about Field Day, and it's kind of what we do in the summer now. And so we got together, and given everybody involved, we're calling ourselves the KTQA Irregular Radio Club, and we'll be submitting our scores probably next week.
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0: what evil lurks in the hearts of men. The Shadow knows.
1: Once again, your neighborhood Blue Coal dealer brings you the thrilling adventures of The Shadow, the hard and relentless fight of one man against the forces of evil. These dramatizations are designed to demonstrate forcibly to old and young alike that crime does not pay. The Shadow, mysterious character who aids the forces of law and order, is in reality Lamont Cranston, wealthy young man about town. Several years ago in the Orient, Cranston learned a strange and mysterious secret, the hypnotic power to cloud men's minds so they cannot see him. Cranston's friend and companion, the lovely Margot Lane, is the only person who knows to whom the voice of the invisible Shadow belongs. Today's drama, Bubbling Death.
2: George, wake up quick.
3: What's the matter?
2: Somebody's in the garden.
3: Oh, who'd be down there this time of night?
2: Not so sorry, the witch is coming up. Like your brother.
3: Bob, you sure?
2: Oh, look.
3: Bob, all right. Bob. Helen, he's walking toward the cauldron.
2: Oh, no, not him. Not him, too. He mustn't.
3: Bob, come back. Come back! Lorette, where are you?

0: And that, Mr. Cranston, is the last we ever saw of my brother-in-law. By the time my husband got out to the cauldron, Bob had disappeared into that hideous sea of mud.
1: Oh, how awful.
0: You were a friend of Bob's, Mr. Cranston. There's no one else I can turn to. Tragedy's affected my husband's mind. You've got to help me, Mr. Cranston. I've got to know what terrible secret is wiping out the LeGrand.
2: I'll do my best, Mrs. LeGrand. There were three brothers, weren't there?
0: Yes. The oldest brother, Jonathan, went the same way a few months ago. Walked into the cauldron in the middle of the night.
2: Were you and your husband there at the time?
0: No. My husband's an engineer. We were in South America with our little boy, Tommy. When we got Bob's cable, we hurried back home.
1: Where is your home, Mrs. LeGrand?
0: In the bayou country of Louisiana. When we got there, we found Bob gloomy and depressed. Couldn't get a word out of him for weeks. Both Jonathan and Bob were sensitive and moved in. George is the same way.
2: This cauldron you spoke about, exactly what is it?
0: It's an old lye pit in the woods back of the estate. The lime has eaten away the soil around it. It's full of mud and decline now. The gas underneath it. The whole thing boils and bubbles all over. Tommy threw a ball out on it once and his little dog tried to fetch it and the mud swallowed it.
1: Oh, how horrible.
0: The cauldron's got Jonathan and Bob now. It'll be my husband's turn next, and then Tommy. Oh, Mr. Cranston, you've got to come down to the estate and find out what's making the LeGrands walk to their death.
2: Well, there it is, Margot. The LeGrand ancestral estate. Dismal looking, isn't it?
1: Frightening is the word. You look at that house, Lamont. It's like a veil covering it.
2: That's the mist, Margot. It comes up out of the swamps.
1: Those windows look like eyes staring at you.
2: Yes, and that crack down the middle of the masonry doesn't look too reassuring.
1: It's like something out of Poe.
2: Well, here's the gate.
1: That gate could certainly use a little oil.
2: Now, what's the step, Martin?
1: Don't worry, I will.
2: Here we are.
3: Yes?
2: I'm Lamont Cranston. It's Miss Lane. Mrs. LeGrand is expecting us.
3: Yes, come in. My name is Keith. I'm the caretaker. Mrs. LeGrand told me to show you to your rooms. I'll take your things.
1: Thank you.
3: Right this way to the living room.
1: It's even gloomier in here.
2: Caretaker, Margot, I seem to remember...
1: What, Lamont?
2: No, nothing, Margot.
1: Oh, Lamont, look!
2: Hmm?
1: Look at that painting over the fireplace. Why, she's lovely.
2: Probably a family ancestor. She is beautiful.
3: I see you admiring the picture.
1: Yes. Who is she?
3: That's Florette LeGrand, the first owner of this house. You wouldn't think to look at her that she was a murderess.
1: A murderess? You mean that beautiful girl actually killed somebody?
3: Oh, I could tell you things about this family that they're better left unsaid.
2: On the contrary, Keith, we'd like very much to hear them.
3: Well... Florette LeGrand was a singer in the days when this state still belonged to France. Oh, she was wild, undisciplined. She lured half a dozen men to their deaths in this house.
2: What happened to her?
3: Law finally caught up with her. She died on the gallows.
1: That's an amazing story.
3: Her descendants have lived in this house over 200 years, and there's been violent death in these rooms in every generation. It's her curse on the house of LeGrand. It's taken poor Mr. Bob and Mr. Jonathan.
2: Now, what do you mean by that?
3: It's her evil spirit that's lured them to their death.
4: Come on.
2: I'm in here, Margot. The living room.
1: Oh, I wish you wouldn't leave me alone in this place.
2: Oh, sorry, Margot. Just outside having a look at the cauldron.
1: Did you find anything out there?
2: Come over here by the window, Margot. I want to show you something.
1: What is it, Lamont?
2: I'll just pull back these drapes. Now, look over there, over that lye pit.
1: I don't see anything but a lot of mist.
2: Keep looking.
1: Why, that's the strangest thing. The mist seems to be taking shapes.
2: Yes, Margot. Vague, unreal shapes.
1: Ooh, it's like a floating, headless body.
2: An illusion caused by the fog that hangs over the low swamp.
1: I've never seen fog like this before, Lamont.
5: That haze out there looks like it's crawling with evil.
1: I almost get the feeling that it's alive.
5: It is alive. Oh. You shouldn't have opened those drapes. This house is in mourning.
1: Oh, we're
4: Service door.
6: I don't believe we've met you.
7: I'm Melinda, the housekeeper. Mrs. LeGrand said to tell you she and the doctor will be down soon.
6: Thank you, Melinda.
4: Hello. Hello.
8: Who are you?
4: I'm Margot Lynn. And this is Mr. Krantz.
6: Hello, son.
4: You must be Tommy LeGrand.
8: Uh-huh. Mommy told me you were coming. Do you know when Dave?
4: Well, then what do you do?
8: Gee, that'll be swell. Melinda won't let me play with a pretty lady anymore. We had such fun together. The dress made a funny noise and she had bells on her
7: knees. That'll do, Tommy. Run along upstairs.
8: I won't. I want to stay down here.
7: That's your bedtime. Come along.
8: Don't touch me.
4: What, Tommy?
6: What's the matter, son?
8: She never lets me have any fun. I hate her. I hate her.
6: Oh. Tommy often go off into tantrums like that?
7: Nothing a LeGrand does would surprise me.
4: Who is this pretty lady Tommy was talking about?
7: Oh, you mustn't pay any attention to the child. Sometimes he talks about things that don't exist.
6: Melinda, did Jonathan and Bob LeGrand ever talk about things that didn't exist?
7: I'm not one to speak ill of the dead. If you'll excuse me, I'll get on with my work.
4: She's a strange woman.
9: Sorry to have kept you so long, Miss Lane. This is Dr. Hanley. He's been attending my husband.
10: How do you do?
6: Doctor, do you mind if I ask you a few questions about George? That is, if you don't mind, Mrs. LeGrand.
9: Of course not.
6: With this ailment George is suffering from, mightn't it be just shock brought on by the loss of his two brothers?
10: It's more than shock, Mr. Cranston. The man seems to be constantly listening to something, looking toward the door as though he were expecting something to happen.
9: That's what's so horrible. If only we knew what it was. If only we could get George to tell us.
10: Well, I'm afraid it will be a long time before your husband will be able to tell us anything, Mrs. LeGrand. He's either seen or heard something that has left a terrific impression on him. Whatever it is, it's frozen him into a silence from which I can't move him.
6: One more question, Doctor. This thing that's affecting him, would you say he was afraid of it?
10: No. The strange part about it, Mr. Cranston. He doesn't show any symptoms of fear. Only a terrific anxiety. As if he couldn't wait see or hear this thing again.
4: Oh, it's you, Margo. You came in a scare.
2: What are you doing walking around the halls at this hour, Margo?
4: Well, I kept seeing things behind those heavy black drapes in my room. Then the night curled up on this hall sofa, fully dressed and wide awake.
2: I don't blame you, Margo. This place isn't exactly conducive to sleep. Mm. I've just been reading a book I found downstairs in the library. A history of the LeGrand family, Margo.
4: Must have been interesting reading. If what Keith told us about Florette LeGrand is true.
2: Keith didn't exaggerate a bit. The house is a heritage of death. Violent death.
6: I can only remember.
4: Remember what, Margo?
6: Well, I've seen Keith before.
4: It'd be hard to forget a face like this. More like a skull with eyes. Come on. Has it ever occurred to you that Jonathan and Robert LeGrand might have committed suicide?
2: Yes, suicide would fit in with the brother's gloomy temperament. Only one thing wrong with that theory.
4: What?
2: Well, drowning in mud isn't one of the accepted methods of suicide.
4: There's a sound the other end of the hall.
6: Shape rising from the floor. In front of George LeGrand.
4: What can it be?
6: It's running away. I'm going to find out what that thing is.
4: I'm coming with you.
6: Careful down these steps, Margo. Here we are. Now don't trip over anything. Move that light switch. Don't move, Margo. There's something in the door. Sorry, Margo. Where your light's like a mat. Now here's the light switch.
4: Oh, my. Oh, it was awful. Things on my face. It's all like cobwebs.
2: We heard a noise and came down to investigate.
3: Oh, you heard it too, eh? This swishing sound like the rustling of a woman's skirt and the tinkle of a charm bracelet.
4: Yes. Yes, those were the sounds, Lamont.
2: You say you've heard those sounds before?
3: Oh, yes, it's her. It's Florette LeGrand.
2: What makes you so certain?
3: He walks these halls at night seeking revenge.
4: Revenge? For what?
3: It was her own brother, the Duke Henri LeGrand, who convicted her. She won't stay dead till she's taken the last of the Legrands with her. It's a curse. Yes, it's a curse.
1: Do you believe in ghosts, Lamont?
6: I don't know, Margot.
1: But Lamont, what are you doing?
6: What kind of material would make a swishing sound like the one we heard?
1: Why, taffeta, I guess.
6: Take a good look at that painting, Margot. That one of Florette Legrand. It's an excellent job. You could even see the grain of the cloth in her gown.
1: Oh, Lamont. It's taffeta. Black taffeta.
6: Yes, Margot. And that ornament on her wrist is a charm bracelet.
9: Lamont, I don't mind telling you, this place gives me the creeps.
6: What's the matter now, Margot?
9: The picture over the fireplace, this living room, even the furniture seems to be hiding things.
6: I know, Margot, but we've got to stick it out. Two members of the family have walked to their death in the cauldron. Until we find out what's got them out there, George Legrand, his wife and child, are in danger of being murdered, too.
9: Then you're certain it was murder?
6: Yes, Margot, cunning, diabolic murder.
9: Oh, it's this ghost business that's got me on edge.
6: That thing we saw in the hall last night wasn't a ghost.
9: But...
6: quiet, Margot.
3: There's a storm coming up. I'd better fasten the shutters. Oh, there's bad things brewing. I've seen many things in this house, heard things.
6: Why do you stay on if you don't like it here?
3: Well, they gave me a home. It's little enough I can do to stay on when all the other servants have left.
6: What about Melinda? Is she still here?
3: It's one of the reasons I stayed. I wouldn't trust her alone in the house with Mrs. Legrand and the boys.
6: What's the matter, Mr. Legrand?
9: It's George. He's out there walking towards you.
11: Good heavens, no.
9: He's going toward the cauldron. You've got to stop him.
6: Take care, Mr. Legrand. Margot, I'm going up.
9: Oh, Lamont, be careful.
3: Here he goes, the way his brothers went out into the dark. It's your evil spirit that calls them.
9: Stop him.

0: Back the Shadow.
1: I'll hear his footprints. Right up to the edge of the cordon. I'm afraid we're too late.
2: No one could have saved him. He was doomed to go.
1: How deep is this slide, Pitt?
2: It has no bottom. I've tried filling it in.
1: It's a murderous spot to left open like this. Why wasn't it fenced off?
2: I tried that too, but the storms around here uproot the fencing.
1: We can't do anything out here. Let's go back to the house. A nasty job killing Mrs. LeGrand.
2: I'd better close the storm doors around back.

0: candles, Miss LeGrand. I have the matches here.
1: Margo! Margo, where are you?
2: There's your candles on the mantelpiece.
1: Oh, wait. Oh, I've got them. Yeah, that's better. Margo! Margo's disappeared.
0: We've made a circuit of the house, not a trace of Margo. We must find her.
2: Oh, I'm afraid I've drawn both of you into terrible danger, Mr. Cranston.
0: Margo must be somewhere in this house.
1: Mrs. LeGrand, do you know of any secret panels in this room?
2: No, maybe Keith would. I wonder where he is.
1: So do I. I've been over the entire house and haven't seen the sign of either him or Melinda.
2: Someone's coming. Look, there's a candle glow on the stairs.
1: Shh, don't make a sound. Hey, it's Margo. Are you all right, Margo?
2: There's something I have to do. Oh, yes, there it is on the desk. What's the matter with her?
1: I don't know. She's picking up the letter opener.
2: I've got to find Helen McGrath.
1: Margo, put that down.
2: Oh,
1: Margo,
2: oh,
1: listen to me.
2: Well,
1: give me that letter opener.
2: Oh, Lamar. Oh, I'm so dizzy. My head is spinning.
1: Margo, can you tell us what happened?
2: I can't remember. Lamar, I was standing by the fireplace and the lights went out. Someone grabbed me.
1: Do you know who it was?
2: Oh, I know. I had a mad impulse to stab Helen McGrath.
1: Yes, Margo. Been a victim of post-hypnotic suggestion.
2: Oh, Margo. I almost committed murder.
1: But not quite. We'll beat this thing, whatever it is, tonight.
0: Somebody in this house has been on wholesale murder, Margo, and there's no ghost.
2: What do you mean?
0: I didn't want to tell you until Mrs. LeGrand went up to her room. When Keith and I went out of the cauldron, I noticed another pair of footprints beside George's. Tiny footprints like those made by a woman's slipper.
2: Woman's slipper? I don't understand.
0: I found something else. It wasn't the storm that put out the lights.
2: How do you know?
0: While we were looking for you, I noticed the fuse box in the hall was ajar. One of the fuses has been removed.
2: Come on, do you think Keith could have...
1: Keith, if I could only remember... Keith? Hypnotist. I've got it. I know where I've seen him before.
0: Look, Margo, go on upstairs, stay in your room and lock the door.
2: Well, what are you going to do,
0: Mom? I think it's about time the shadow took a hand in this game. I've got a hunch that old caretaker isn't the superstitious fool he seems.
3: Is that you, Keith?
4: Yes. Why did you ask me to meet you out here?
3: I was afraid to talk in the house with those two meddlers around.
4: We have nothing to fear from them.
3: I'm not. Miss Lane has been questioning me. What was that?
4: Nothing. You're just nervous.
3: I'm sure I heard someone. Sounded like a footstep.
4: No, no one's here. Let's get on with it. What do you want?
3: An understanding, Keith.
4: I've already told you there's nothing to share until we get rid of the whole family.
3: It's taking too long. There's only Mrs. LeGrand and the child left.
4: Well, Mrs. LeGrand should be dead by now. Murdered by Miss Lane.
3: Oh, that's good. That's rich. Only a LeGrand could plan things so cleverly. Now what about the child?
4: You'll have to wait.
3: I'm tired of waiting. Something may go wrong.
4: You want to spoil everything? Remember, Melinda, I've got a better claim on this estate than you, and if I wanted to be uncharitable, I needn't give you anything.
3: You wouldn't dare. I'd go to the police.
4: Oh, no, you wouldn't. You're what the law calls a partner in crime, Melinda. They'd find you just as guilty as I.
3: Maybe you're thinking of getting rid of me, too. But remember, Keith, I'm not a LeGrand. Your ghost can't lure me into the cauldron. My mother was a servant in this house for 30 years. They promised her a share of the estate for her royalty, and she never got it. But I want it, and I'll have it, do you hear? I'll have this house or no one will.
1: Wait. What? Who's there?
5: It's I, Papa. Florette.
4: What are you doing out here?
5: Tommy. Poor little Tommy. I tiptoed into his room. Woke him ever so gently. He's the last of the LeGrands, isn't he, Papa? Soon there'll be none left. Then I can have the house. You promised it would be mine again.
1: You fool, what have you done?
5: Only what you told me, Papa. I... Call to Tommy. He's coming out here.
1: No, not tonight, you idiot.
5: He must go. He's the last of them. He's coming to play a game with me.
1: Go back to the house.
6: That won't be necessary, Keith.
1: Who spoke?
6: It's the shadow.
1: What? Where are you?
6: Standing right in front of

0: I can't see you.
1: I've clouded your mind.
0: What do you want here?
1: I'm here to make you confess your crimes. You murdered the LeGrand brothers.
0: You can't prove they were murdered. There are no bodies.
1: Yes, that was clever of you, Keith. Calden leaves little evidence. They were murdered, all right. Lured to their death by that mad woman over there.
2: I'm Florette LeGrand. This house is mine. All mine.
0: Quiet, you fool.
1: No use, Keith. The Shadow knows the truth. Years ago, you toured the country with a carnival, giving exhibitions of hypnosis. Tonight you kidnapped Miss Lane, gave her the post-hypnotic suggestion to murder Mrs. LeGrand.
0: It's not true.
1: That mad girl is your daughter. You persuaded her that she's the notorious Florette LeGrand, that she has the power to lead men to their graves. She's the one who lured the LeGrand brothers to the cauldron.
0: You have no proof.
1: Oh, yes, I have. I overheard your little talk with Melinda.
0: What? That footstep? That was you?
1: Yes. You knew all the brothers were sensitive, moody. You kept feeding their morbid imaginations with your ghost story. And you let your mad daughter loose. She bore an amazing resemblance to Florette LeGrand's picture. That and the mist down here did the rest. They'd have followed her anywhere.
0: All right, yes, Shadow, it was my plan. I'm a LeGrand, too. My brother cheated me out of this estate so that his sons could inherit it. They didn't know that I was their uncle. And I knew things about this house that they never knew. Secret doors, a hidden room where I concealed my lovely mad daughter. And with her help, I got rid of my nephews.
1: You committed your last crime, Heath. I'm going to turn you over to the police.
0: You'll have to catch me first. I know every inch of this land, Shadow. It's treacherous land. You wouldn't dare follow me through these swamps.
1: No, but I'm going to stop you. There, I put your arms behind you.
2: Papa, Papa, who's speaking?
3: You won't get me so easily. Brother!
2: Yes, Papa.
3: He's got my arms. I'm going to force him back toward the cauldron. You push him in.
2: Papa, I don't see anyone but you.
3: He's back of me, you fool. He's got my arms. There. I've got him at the edge of the cauldron. Now, push him in.
2: My fist, Papa.
3: There, you fool. You're pushing me into the cauldron.
4: Well, Margot, I guess that solves the mystery of the LeGrand ghost.
5: So it was Keith's daughter.
4: Yes. The costume and veil she wore belonged to the first Florette LeGrand. They were family heirlooms. Keith and Melinda were in the scheme together. Now Melinda's in jail where she belongs.
5: Lamont, you never did tell me what happened out of the cauldron.
4: Well, that was a narrow escape. Keith almost succeeded in pushing the shadow into the cauldron. His daughter tried to help him, but naturally she couldn't see the shadow. She and Keith tangled. He fell back into the cauldron, pulled her in.
5: Oh, how horrible.
4: No more horrible than the crimes they committed.
5: Oh, by the way, Lamont, here's a little folder I thought you might be interested in.
4: Hmm? Visit the historic bayou country where old world charm and romance make for restful vacationing.
5: Mm.
4: Oh, Margot.

0: 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The characters, names, places, and plot are fictitious. Any similarity to persons living or dead is purely coincidental. Again next week, the Shadow will demonstrate that
1: the weed of crime bears bitter fruit. Crime does not pay. The Shadow knows.
0: Next week, same time, same station, your friendly Blue Coal dealer brings you another strange and thrilling adventure in the Shadow's daring battle against the forces of evil. 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
4: 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You'd be surprised. A lot of cool stuff.
3: The exercise simulates what might happen during a natural disaster or other emergency. 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
1: 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And I'm proud to say 4 of those years have been right here on KTQA. 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

0: From New York and Sheffield, England, this is Democracy Now!
1: If we need to negotiate with bombs, we'll negotiate with bombs. And we're very good at it.
0: The U.S. is threatening to return to all-out war with Iran after 2 days of trading missile and drone strikes across the region. Have negotiations failed? We'll get the latest. Then it's the opening day of the FIFA World Cup, hosted across North America. Today's opener is in Mexico.
2: This has been one of the most expensive World Cups in history, with tickets that are practically inaccessible to the working class population here in the country. And on top of that, there are social movements, teachers, unions, protests in the street of Mexico, making demands in this moment where the world's attention is on the country.
0: We'll go to Mexico and to Philadelphia to talk about ISIS presence at the game and how immigrant communities in the U.S. are preparing for the games. And to Paris to speak to former professional soccer player Jules Boykoff, author of Red Card, the 2026 World Cup, Sports Washing and the FIFA Greed Machine. And finally, will Congress reauthorize a controversial part of the Foreign Intelligence Surveillance Act before it expires on Friday? We'll talk to Cindy Cohen of the Electronic Frontier Foundation. Her new book is called Privacy's Defender, My 30-Year Fight Against Digital Surveillance. All that and more coming up. Welcome to Democracy Now!, democracynow.org, the War and Peace Report. I'm Nermeen Sheikh in New York with Amy Goodman in Sheffield, England. The U.S. has struck Iran for a second day in a row, and President Trump is threatening more strikes as hopes for an imminent deal to end the war are fading. In retaliation, Iran said it launched missiles at the U.S. Fifth Fleet in Bahrain, as well as air bases in Kuwait and Jordan. Iran has also declared the complete closure of the Strait of Hormuz. Iran's foreign ministry says the U.S. strikes have rendered the ceasefire, quote, practically meaningless. On Wednesday, Defense Secretary Pete Hegseth threatened more strikes.
1: President Trump, he's willing to go back and fight as necessary, but has given Iran an open hand to make this deal. It's right there. They have that chance. They're choosing to play games. They're choosing to tap. If they want to tap, then the president will turn to the War Department. If we need to negotiate with bombs, we'll negotiate with bombs. And we're very good at it.
0: Hegseth was speaking during a visit to Guantanamo, the U.S. military base in Cuba. During his visit, Hegseth also said the Pentagon is, quote, postured for any possible contingency in Cuba, which is facing escalating threats from the Trump administration. A U.S. attack on a tanker off the coast of Oman has killed three Indian sailors. U.S. Central Command said the ship was targeted for attempting to transport oil from Iran in violation of the U.S. blockade. The U.N.'s International Maritime Organization condemned the U.S. strike. The father of one of the sailors spoke to a reporter in India after learning his son had been killed after being at sea for over 8 months.
3: We were informed that a bomb had been dropped on the ship. What information have you received? We were informed that my son...
0: India has summoned a senior U.S. diplomat to lodge a, quote, strong protest over the attack on the tanker. Amnesty International has accused Israel of ethnic cleansing as part of a, quote, brutal campaign to forcibly displace Palestinians and expand its control over land in the West Bank. Amnesty described the campaign as state-led and not just driven by rogue settlers. Amnesty is calling on nations to halt trade, cooperation, and investment relations that enable what it describes as Israel's, quote, unlawful occupation, apartheid, and ethnic cleansing. The Amnesty report was released on Wednesday, one day after Israeli settlers attacked the historic Christian village of Taiba in the West Bank. Settlers set fire to parts of the village and then attempted to block Palestinians from putting out the blazes. This is Father Bashar Fawadli, the parish priest of Taiba.
4: They forbidden us to arrive to the fire to turn it off. Arrive there, I want to make something very special for our people, to protect them. But we shooting three times, we arrived to the area. There is attacks by the settlers. and they also attacked our people. They stolen the phones and they attacked also the cars.
0: On Wednesday morning, the FBI conducted a number of raids in Michigan targeting eight pro-Palestinian activists who've been indicted on federal charges for allegedly threatening University of Michigan officials as part of a campaign to push the school to divest from Israel. The Michigan chapter of the Council on American-Islamic Relations condemned the arrests as an attempt to, quote, chill speech on campuses. In Northern Ireland, police in Belfast deployed water cannons to quell a second night of anti-immigration riots. 16 people were arrested. 12 police officers were injured. The unrest began earlier this week after an asylum seeker from Sudan was charged with attempted murder in a stabbing attack. In recent days, masked men have been seen attempting to burn families out of their homes. In one incident, four masked men reportedly chased a nurse of colour into the Ulster Hospital. Hilary Benn, the UK Northern Ireland secretary, condemned the violence as, quote, racist thuggery. Benn said a, quote, sense of terror and fear has spread among immigrant families in the area. U.S. inflation hit its highest level in 3 years. The Consumer Price Index rose at an annual rate of 4.2% in May. Energy prices accounted for more than 60% of the monthly increase, driven by the U.S.-Israeli war on Iran, which has disrupted oil supplies through the Strait of Hormuz. Gas prices are now up more than 40% compared to a year ago. President Trump dismissed the latest inflation data.
5: Are you concerned, Mr. President, about the latest inflation number which came out this morning? Could that be a...
6: No, I love it. The numbers were great. You know what I really love? I love the inflation.
0: Senator Elizabeth Warren responded to Trump writing online, "So there you have it. President Trump loves that you're paying higher prices." A new report from New Jersey health inspectors finds bad employee hygiene, unclean surfaces, and poor food shortage at the ICE jail known as Delaney Hall in Newark, New Jersey. The report is based on an inspection of Delaney Hall last month when inspectors were only given access to food service areas. Immigrants detained at Delaney Hall have launched a hunger and labor strike to protest inhumane conditions and demand their release, while protesters gathered outside in support. Clashes have repeatedly broken out between demonstrators and ICE agents. On Monday, educator and YouTube star Ms. Rachel paid a visit to the children of parents detained at Delaney Hall. On Wednesday, Ms. Rachel delivered over 500 packets of letters and pictures from immigrants detained at the ICE jail in Dilley, Texas, to Congress members, as well as a letter from herself urging Congress to end family detention and separation. This is Ms. Rachel.
7: I wanted to let you know that I'm at the Capitol in Washington, D.C., and I have your words right here and your letters, and I'm delivering them to members of Congress because they need to hear your voices. Your voices are so valuable. You have human rights, and your rights should never be violated, and no child should ever be in detention, and we need to end family detention. And I'm sending you so much love, and I'm always going to stand with you.
0: A new report from the Government Accountability Office has found sweeping failures at Camp East Montana, which is the federal government's largest ICE jail located in Fort Bliss in El Paso, Texas. The facility holds up to 5,000 detainees. Among the violations detailed in the report, a security guard lost a loaded firearm inside the facility. Immigrants with HIV and diabetes were left untreated. A contractor skipped required TB skin tests and instead used questionnaires. Detained immigrants were even offered cookies to clean their units. According to the GAO, the facility wasted up to $11.5 million of taxpayer funds during its first 2 weeks of operation last year. Back in March, Camp East Montana also faced a measles outbreak. U.S. measles cases have now topped 2,000 for the second straight year, but experts think the real number is about three times higher. The CDC confirmed cases across 38 states and Washington, D.C., with the majority among children and teenagers. About 92% of cases involve people who are unvaccinated or whose vaccination status is unknown. A poll by the Kaiser Family Foundation found that 20% of adults believe the false claim that the measles vaccine is more dangerous than the disease itself. This comes as the New York Times reports Health and Human Services Secretary Robert F. Kennedy Jr. has demonstrated little interest in managing his sprawling department as he focuses on food and vaccine policies. The report says Kennedy rarely attends weekly meetings held by the chiefs of HHS's 13 operating divisions. When he does attend, according to colleagues who spoke with the Times, he often appears disengaged and spends the time scrolling on his phone. And those are some of the headlines. This is Democracy Now!, democracynow.org, The War and Peace Report. I'm Nermeen Sheikh in New York.
8: And I am Amy Goodman in Sheffield, England, where the documentary about Democracy Now! Steal the Story, Please! Is screening at the Sheffield Doc Fest. 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
0: The U.S. has struck Iran for a second day in a row, and President Trump is threatening more strikes as hopes for an immediate peace deal are fading. In retaliation, Iran has claimed it launched missiles at the U.S. Fifth Fleet in Bahrain, as well as at air bases in Kuwait and Jordan. Iran has also declared the complete closure of the Strait of Hormuz, despite claims by the U.S. that it now effectively controls the strait. Iran's foreign ministry says the U.S. strikes have rendered the ceasefire, quote, practically meaningless. On Wednesday, Defense Secretary Pete Hegseth threatened more strikes.
1: President Trump, he's willing to go back and fight as necessary, but has given Iran an open hand to make this deal. It's right there. They have that chance. They're choosing to play games. They're choosing to tap. If they want to tap, then the president will turn to the War Department. If we need to negotiate with bombs, we'll negotiate with bombs.
8: Count me out.
1: And we're very good at it.
8: To talk about this and more, we go to Cambridge, Massachusetts, where we're joined by Rami Khoury, Palestinian-American journalist, distinguished public policy fellow at the American University of Beirut. He's also a non-resident senior fellow at the Arab Center, Washington, D.C. Rami, welcome back to Democracy Now! So you have Hegseth saying we need to negotiate with bombs, we will negotiate with bombs, and we are very good at it. Can you talk about the significance of what has happened? Can you really say negotiations have broken down? President Trump has said dozens of times that we're very near a deal.
9: Thank you for having me, Amy. The negotiations have not broken down. They've been going on almost nonstop for several months now. The Qataris are getting more involved, and the Pakistanis and others. The Americans have focused, as Hegseth said, have focused on the military side of things. And the military side of things is a huge stalemate. And the U.S. finds itself a bit in a corner. It can attack ferociously, as the Israelis can in Lebanon and throughout the region. But the military power of Israel and the U.S. has not achieved any of their serious political objectives. And this is a big a disappointment to them, an embarrassment to them. But they don't know what to do. They're not negotiating seriously. And they just keep up the bravado of the attacks and the bombs and all that. I think the historic reality that before us is that Iran and Hezbollah have checked the U.S. and Israel in so many dimensions on the military side and forced them to come back to the negotiating table at some point and do a serious negotiations to address the underlying issues.
0: And Professor Khoury, I mean, if we could talk a little bit more about the negotiations. Trump, of course, had said that it would have to pay the price. Iran would have to pay the price for taking too long to negotiate a deal, saying Iran was, quote, playing us for suckers. The last time that Iran and the U.S. Spoke directly,

0: narrowing down the points that they can agree on. And they seem to, they almost had an agreement a couple of weeks ago to have a ceasefire, a full ceasefire for 60 days, and then negotiate the trickiest part, which is the nuclear issue and maybe some of the money that the U.S. Is withholding. And sanctions. There are issues that still have to be negotiated, but they both want to stop the war for sure. Netanyahu doesn't want to stop the war. They want to expand it, and they're doing that in Lebanon. So I think we're going to see this situation continue, where the U.S. talks to the various negotiators, maybe sits with the Iranians again, which would be a good thing. But at the same time, the really big dynamic, the big issue now, is the relationship between Israel and the United States. Israel has made it clear that it's not going to do what the U.S. tells it. Trump says he's in charge. The fact is, we don't know who's in charge. And if Israel is allowed to get away with continuing to attack Lebanon as it's doing, along with all the other stuff it's doing in Palestine, then this is a very bad sign for the whole Middle East. But these are all big issues, and none of them are clear. This is what's perplexing about this situation. And there's multiple war fronts, political, economic, sanctions, trade, aid, all kinds of different levels, different issues with different partners. And each of the actors, the Americans and Netanyahu and the Iranians, they're all playing to different audiences at the same time. It's extremely a multi-layered, multi-dimensional. And this is one of the things that makes it so hard. And nobody's in charge. Trump wants to give the impression that he's in charge, but clearly he's not. He doesn't know what to do. They don't know how to get out of this, and they don't know how to rein in the Israelis. So I expect we're going to see a continuation of these tit-for-tat military strikes. It's fascinating that they each have hit each other. Israel, Hezbollah, Iran, and the U.S., they attack each other, do an attack, and then say, okay, we did it, and that's it. So these are not serious military assaults. What is serious is the total blockade on the Straits of Hormuz now, which is in place, and the Iranian announcement that they've created what they call a regional resistance belt with Yemen and Hezbollah and others all together, working much more closely together. And of course, and remember that Iran attacked Israel because Israel attacked Beirut about a week ago. So that makes it even more complicated. And this is, again, the situation where the U.S. and the Israelis are not clear about how to resolve this. They've never faced an adversary like Iran, or a group of adversaries like Iran and its allies in the resistance belt.
1: You know, in a moment, Rami, we're going to be talking about the World Cup opening today. It's the first time a host country is at war with a participating country, right? The United States versus Iran. But before we go, I did want to ask you about those three Indian sailors who were killed when the U.S. struck a tanker in the Strait of Hormuz. And as you mentioned, Iranian news agency is saying Iran's going to shut it down tight, the Strait of Hormuz, and what this effect will have. But first, the sailors.
0: Well, the World Cup being hosted by the U.S., Mexico, and Canada, but the U.S. is getting most of the limelight, is a continuation of the kind of racist, militaristic, imperial attitude that the United States has adopted in the Middle East, with the confrontation with Iran, with the Israeli, Lebanese, Palestinian confrontations. And they're showing the same thing with the World Cup, banning a very highly respected Somali referee, not allowing some of the coaches to come in or some of the players. This is typical imperial, racist, colonial behavior taken to a new stage. And most of the world is pretty much disgusted by this. But they just have to play along with it. They can't stop it. And in terms of what's going on in the Middle East, the ban on the closure of Hormuz, as the Iranians say they've done, will probably be reacted to. The U.S. will react to this, and they have their blockade of ships, and they're attacking ships, as you mentioned, the three Indians who died. And this is a continuation.

0: again of the American attitude that we have a huge military, we can hit anybody anywhere in the world anytime we want, and they can. They have this incredible power, but they can't use that power yet. They haven't learned how to use their military power for constructive diplomatic purposes. And this is being proven once more in Iran, where and the Iranians are replying not on military terms because they can't match the US or Israel. But they're replying more on economic terms and spreading the pain to other countries in the region and hitting the US wherever it has assets in the region.
1: We're going to have to leave it there. Rami Khoury, Palestinian American journalist and distinguished public policy fellow at the American University of Beirut. He's also a non-resident senior fellow at the Arab Center, Washington, D.C. Coming up, we look at the start of the World Cup. Stay with us.

0: Barrio Tropical by Jose Miguel Ortegon Tovar. This is Democracy Now! I'm Narmeen Sheikh in New York with Amy Goodman in Sheffield, England. The FIFA Men's World Cup kicks off today with two games in Mexico. Mexico plays South Africa in Mexico City, and South Korea takes on the Czech Republic in Guadalajara. This will be the biggest World Cup in history, with teams from 48 countries playing over 100 games in 16 host cities across three countries, Canada, Mexico, and the United States. This is also the first time a host nation is at war with a participating country, the United States and Iran.
1: Policies from the Trump administration, as well as the Football Federation, FIFA, are making the people's game more inaccessible than ever. There's already the most expensive World Cup in history, this is, and Trump's harsh immigration policies are having a chilling effect on the games. There are 39 countries that are under either a full or partial travel ban, four of which, Iran, Haiti, Cote d'Ivoire, the Ivory Coast, and Senegal, are expected to play in the World Cup. Earlier this week, New York City Mayor Zoran Mamdani commented on the mounting barriers faced by the World Cup fans and soccer players from countries facing Trump's travel ban and visa restrictions.
2: The World Cup is supposed to be a celebration of the world as a whole, and some of the decisions that we've seen been taken by the federal administration, be it the denial of visas for journalists from certain countries or the rejection of a visa for a coach of a team, as well as single-day visas for specific foreign national teams, this is anathema to what this tournament is supposed to be about. If we cannot even allow the players, the teams, and the journalists covering those teams to come into this city in this country, then it begs a larger question about our commitment to the spirit of this tournament.
0: On Wednesday, President Trump described the 2026 World Cup as the, quote, most successful World Cup they've had. He was later questioned by a journalist over the visa restrictions.
3: Some people are afraid that it's going to be harder and harder to get visas to come from outside. Can you
4: reach we're working on it very closely to make sure the right people come into our country.
1: Among those affected are at least 15 officials and support staff for the Iranian team, forcing the team to train in Tijuana, Mexico, instead of in the U.S., and the Somali referee Omar Artan, who is denied entry into the United States. He was going to be the first Somali referee to officiate in a World Cup game, but there's this breaking news. Canada has invited him to referee in Canada for the World Cup. For more on all of this, we'll be joined by three guests as thousands of protesters are expected to disrupt the opening game of the World Cup in Mexico City. We'll be joined there by Jose Luis Canado Ceja of Dropsite News. And amidst rising fears of immigration raids in cities hosting the World Cup, we'll be joined from Philadelphia by Nalini Stamp of the Working Families Party and Our COPA. But first to Paris, France, where we're joined by Jules Boykoff, author of Red Card, the 2026 World Cup, Sports Washing, and the FIFA Greed Machine, as well as Kicking, a memoir about his former life as a professional soccer player. He represented the U.S. on the men's U23 national soccer team in international competition. Jules, welcome back to Democracy Now! Why don't you just introduce us to this first day of the game and the contradictions we see between the people's game and the massive sums people have to pay for tickets, the fact that it's the first time that a host country is at war with a participating country and the restrictions the U.S. has put on Iran. Lay it out for us.
5: The 2026 World Cup arrives wrapped in a paradox. On one hand, there will be more teams participating than ever before, 48 countries from around the world. On the other hand, this World Cup is shaping up to be one of extreme exclusion. Working class fans basically have no chance of buying a ticket to these games because of the exorbitant prices. You've got people from countries like Iran, Senegal, Cote d'Ivoire, Haiti, who have absolutely zero chance of getting a visa for this tournament. And you have people who have chosen not to come to the United States because they fear getting scooped up by immigration and customs enforcement. So this is a tournament that's supposed to bring the world together. But instead, what we're seeing in the lead up to this game is that you have a tournament of fear. You have a World Cup of exclusion and you have a World Cup of chaos. And the two main chaos agents to be aware of here are one, President Donald Trump of the United States. He has made it absolutely clear that this World Cup is key to his political legacy. And he's used sports to his political advantage more than any president in recent history. The second culprit that's injecting chaos here is FIFA and its president, Gianni Infantino. FIFA has cranked up the prices for this, essentially putting it out of the reach of many ticket buyers, trying to squeegee as much money as possible out of world soccer fans around the world. And essentially, FIFA is treating Canada, Mexico, and the United States like its own private cash machine. And this has placed a real pall over this event that is supposed to be festive and happy. And it's also made this the most politically combustible World Cup in recent memory. And that's really saying something.
0: And Jules, this is the first World Cup to be held in the U.S. in 32 years. If you could explain how World Cup host countries are selected, and in this case, there are three, and also the fact of this ticket pricing, which is really, truly, as you said, exorbitant. Who sets the prices of the tickets?
5: Okay, so for starters, to get the World Cup, you have to put forth a bid. And you can access the bid that the United States, Canada, and Mexico put forth. And when you read it, it's all rainbows and unicorns and free transportation to people at these matches in the United States. Obviously, much has changed since then. And that's kind of an ingrained problem with these events, is that these bids come arrive with all sorts of promises that aren't actually delivered. In terms of the prices for tickets, there's two markets that to be aware of. The first one is controlled by FIFA entirely, and they're using something called dynamic pricing to assign value to these tickets. Dynamic kind of sounds nice, right? It's not nice if you're buying a ticket to the World Cup. That means they're trying to extract the maximum they can out of the ticket buyer. And that's why you're seeing for the World Cup final tickets in the range of like $11,000, whereas only 4 years earlier, the highest priced ticket for the final in Qatar was $1,600. On the secondary market, so when somebody buys a ticket and resells it, in the United States, there's no limit what they can charge. And FIFA loves this because FIFA snatches 15% from the seller and 15% from the buyer for every ticket sold. So I saw a ticket online recently going for $11 million. Now, I'm not saying they're going to sell that for that price, but if they did, FIFA would walk away with some $3.5 million for one ticket alone. And so if you think about the ticket pricing, it's a really good example of the FIFA greed machine in action.
1: Jules, also, if you can talk about the Iran team having to stay in Mexico and then in Tijuana, that's where they're training. President Sheinbaum has said that they can sleep there. And what deal was worked out with the United States, who said they can't stay in the United States? And also this Somali referee, the significance of him coming into Miami and being turned back. He ends up back in Mogadishu. And now the latest news, Canada says, oh, you can ref up here.
5: Yes, absolutely. Let's start with Omar Abdul-Qadir Artan, who was, in fact, excluded by the United States. And this was really a shame because it's too bad that the people didn't step up in this moment, other referees, and say, we're not going to referee matches unless our colleague is included. This is an award-winning referee who won the men's award for the entire continent of Africa. I would love for FIFA to have a stronger spot spine when it comes to these matters and stand up for this referee, because this is a horrific situation that we're dealing with. In terms of Iran, and by the way, if you have soccer fans cheering for a referee when they come back home, that's really saying something, I think. But then you have Iran right now, and this is just an epic fail on the part of the Trump administration, a strategic blunder in a major way. And here's what I mean by that. President Trump should be opening his arms wide to the players from Iran, because if you look at the recent history of Iran playing in international matches, you'll see that those Iranian players have taken the opportunity to do things that are critiques of their government at home. So, for example, the last World Cup in Qatar, you had Team Melli, as they're known, the Iranian team, not sing the national anthem in their opening match, thereby signaling to activists back home that they were on their side. More recently, the women national team from Iran traveled to Australia, where two of them claim political asylum, again, sending a message to people back home. And so this is a major own goal for the Trump administration, in addition to just being very much against the spirit of what this event is supposed to be.
0: So I'd like to bring in Jose Luis Granado Ceja. You're covering Latin America for Dropsite News and also the co-host of Soberania. If you could tell us, you are in Mexico City, the first match of the World Cup is happening there. If you could describe what the situation is on the ground and also talk about this, we spoke about it earlier with Jules, how much tickets cost there and the protests surrounding the Cup.
6: So here in Mexico, the conversation has been, are these protests that are happening right now as we speak in the streets of Mexico City, which include a sit-down protest by a dissident teachers union called La Cente, or if they're going to affect the actual event? Now, the messaging from the government has been that no, everything is going to proceed as normal. There have been negotiations. Just yesterday, they were in closed-doors negotiations with the Secretary of the Interior, or La Secretaria de Gobernación, here in Mexico for 6 hours to try to reach an agreement. It's not clear as of yet. It's the morning of the opening match, and we still don't know. But of course, yes, here, you know, soccer is the most popular sport by far. And the people who love this sport are not going to be able to attend the games. They have been extraordinarily inaccessible to the population. And unfortunately, because also of these protests and maybe the Fan Fest, which is going to take place, the main one in the Zócalo. Anybody who's been to Mexico City knows this massive public square. There's a huge screen there, but right now it's totally it's surrounded by high fences in order to keep the demonstrators out. I think it's important to mention these demonstrations, of course, are legitimate. The protesters are highlighting the important issues. In the case of the teachers, they're asking for a repeal of a 2007 neoliberal law, which essentially privatized pensions in Mexico. They're also asking for wage increases. We've seen other collectives come together. The mothers of disappeared people have been protesting, trying to reach the stadium in the far south of the city. Other groups have been trying to use this occasion that the world's attention is on Mexico as the host, as one of the three hosts and the country that will have the opening match here, to highlight their issues. And I think it's a perfectly legitimate thing. The challenge, though, is that there are also reactionary forces. There are anti-popular groups who are trying to latch on to these protests, who are trying to create this scene as if there is chaos happening in Mexico. It's not the case. I did a little walk through downtown Mexico City to see how things are like. You know, things are calm. I happened to talk to many visitors who are here, who already have arrived here in Mexico to enjoy the festivities. And they all said that they're more than happy to take part in everything that's going to be available to them. They, of course, understand that there are social issues happening here in Mexico that are, you know, leading to these kinds of protests. But the expectation is that at least there will be a sense of calm, that there won't be disruptive events to affect the enjoyment of the opening match here in Mexico.
1: And Jose Luis, if you could also talk about the Mexican president, Claudia Sheinbaum's response, both to the protests of the teachers and the others and the indigenous people about the disappeared, using this as a moment to highlight that issue, and President Sheinbaum's solidarity with the Iranian team and the deal that was worked out that they could train in Tijuana.
6: Yes, of course. So actually, the Iranian ambassador to Mexico made the proposal actually to have the games that involved the Iranian team be played in Mexico. It seemed perfectly reasonable, and it was actually something that President Claudia Sheinbaum embraced. Ultimately, it was FIFA who said that that wasn't going to be possible, that they would play in the United States. We know that some of the trainers, some of the staff have not been issued visas, and that they're forced to fly in and fly out immediately. But certainly here, also the Mexican population has embraced the Iranian team. There were crowds waiting for them to receive them in Tijuana. So it's a very different attitude here in Mexico. There is this, you know, this embrace of the idea, which is a good idea on the surface of it, that this should be an occasion for us to come together and to celebrate, you know, the world's game. But again, you know, the challenge has been that there are geopolitical considerations at play here. The response from the government in terms of some of these protests, in the case of the teachers, has been pretty much that the government in this moment cannot afford to comply with the demands of the teachers union, essentially to renationalize the pensions. There are different programs that essentially top up the pensions, and they've kind of been consistently emphasizing this as an alternative to this, just because, you know, the here in Mexico, since the election of López Obrador and now with Claudia Sheinbaum, it is a policy that's called Republican austerity, which is basically trying to keep spending down to focus on social programs, to focus on investment in infrastructure. Claudia Sheinbaum in particular has made a big bet on investing in healthcare, for example. And so, you know, for to be able to comply to this, it would essentially require a fiscal reform. And the government argues that just the conditions aren't in place for anything like that in this moment. In response to some of these other movements, of course, you know, there have been long-standing tables, places of dialogue with the mothers of the disappeared, with the parents of the disappeared 43 students from Ayotzinapa. We still don't actually have all the facts in terms of what happened, why were they disappeared, what happened to them. And of course, so that is ongoing. And so this is a moment where, you know, it makes sense to me that these kinds of groups would try to take advantage of the opportunity to highlight these issues. But like I said initially, the concern is that we've seen previously here in Mexico, for example, the so-called Gen Z protests, the Gen Z protests that were happening here, were actually a AstroTurf campaign funded by right-wing oligarchs. And so we saw actually as well a bit of a parallel in the case of Brazil with the protests against Dilma Rousseff. You know, many of these start as genuine, legitimate protests, which obviously much of the population understands why they would take to the streets to bring these issues up, but they can be co-opted. And so one of the lines that the president has been insisting on, one of her messaging has been that, you know, they want to create this idea that there is chaos, that this is an unpopular government, and that's just not the case, right? I mean, if you look at the president's approval ratings, she enjoys 70-80% approval ratings in the country. So there is, I think, something more surreptitious at play here, that there are forces that are trying to take advantage of this opportunity.
0: Jose Luis, you mentioned that the mothers of the disappeared and the missing are basically trying to use this massive global event to draw attention to the disappeared, and just, you know, to give a sense of how enormous an issue this is. Mexico, first of all, has the highest number of missing and disappeared people in the world, around 130,000. International organizations have referred to this as a humanitarian emergency. So if you could talk about the people who are protesting, whether they're mothers or others, and what they hope will come out of this.
6: So, you know, there are these stickers, the Panini stickers, which are very, very popular. People actually meet up downtown Mexico City to exchange the ones that they do have, what they don't have. And actually, the mothers of the disappeared have done a very interesting protest in the, taking the image of these stickers and putting the faces of the disappeared as a means to say that, you know, all of this enthusiasm, all of this energy, all of this investment that is being made to have these games happen and happen successfully can also be used to find our missing children. And so that's been the one of the ways that they've been trying to communicate this message. And of course, you know, numerous human rights organizations have pointed to this. Some have called it a humanitarian crisis, and it is, you know, we're talking more than 100,000 people who have been disappeared. And this, of course, is a product of the decision way back in the government of Felipe Calderón to engage in a militarized response to the problem of organized crime in this country. And because these organized crime groups learned that, you know, it was easier to disappear somebody than face an investigation if they, you know, came upon the bodies of people. And so that's part of the reason why we're seeing so much of this. This is a legacy of some of the decisions made by previous governments, in the same way that the World Cup is, right? This was a decision that was made in the Enrique Peña Nieto government. And I think in a lot of ways they're doing the best that they can to attend to a situation that they inherited. But I do think that there have been important improvements in terms of the policy of actually having state backing for this very critical mission of finding the disappeared, to give comfort to the mothers of people who have, you know, of disappeared people, in order to, you know, to make it a more robust system to improve. For example, the database was apparently very, very insufficient. There was all kinds of missing information. There's been a determined effort to try to attend to that, to make it more. And I do think that there needs to be more collaboration with some of these collectives. I think a lot of them, a lot of the mothers have come together on their own, you know, in a self-organized way, because they've been frustrated with the response from state-level authorities, from the federal government, in terms of not giving enough to be able to actually do the work. It's hard work. It's quite literally going out into fields where they suspect or they got a tip that there could be, you know, the body of somebody who had been disappeared, and digging through the dirt to try to find them. There is something called the Comisión Nacional de Búsqueda, or the National Search Commission, which is meant to accompany them. And there needs to be more of this kind of initiative to make sure that they feel like they really are accompanied. This is important for the state. The president has said so as much, to say that we, you know, this is a debt that we owe to society to attend to the needs of these mothers who simply want to know what happened to their children.
1: Jose Luis is speaking to us from Mexico City. We're going to go right now to Philadelphia, to Nalini Stamp, Director of Mass Audience Engagement for Working Families Power, with the Our COPA campaign. Nalini, thanks so much for joining us. So you have this World Cup set to be the largest sporting event in North American history. At the same time, you have this massive Trump immigrant crackdown. If you can explain to us what our COPA, what Working Families Power is calling for, and what you understand the agreement of ICE's presence around the stadium, around the United States, is right now.
7: Yes, well, thank you for having me. Our COPA is a joint initiative from Working Families Power and Mi Gente Support Committee, and we have one goal, is to keep the game beautiful. It's so important. This year, we have had so much issues with ICE, and we fundamentally believe that football unites us while ICE is dividing us. Folks have said it before, that this is one of the most expensive World Cups. We need to keep it accessible and keep it within our communities. So what we're doing is making sure that people have safe places to gather, because joy is not a luxury. Joy is how a lot of our communities survive. So having safe watch parties, we're having free football clinics and soccer tournaments for people to actually enjoy in safety. There's been a lot of cases of ICE going to soccer fields, going to baseball fields, going where sporting events are happening, and snatching up children, snatching up communities. They've been inside of schools, where we know, and you know, in Minnesota, they took Liam Ramos, and this is something that a lot of people are fearing. They're fearing not just ICE presence at stadiums, which, look, in an international tournament, there are a lot of, you know, there are a lot of federal officials, especially from the Department of Homeland Security. But people are really, really afraid of them having raids, that ICE will go and raid communities where people are watching and gathering together. In most countries in the world, people just put up, and you just see it all over, you know, the city of New York last night, people are putting up, TVs to just watch it collectively. People will just say, here, come and see this in our village, in our town. And people are afraid to do that in the United States, because Donald Trump and Andrew Giuliani, who is his World Cup czar, is making it about them. They're making it a strongman show. And I fundamentally believe they do not want immigrant communities and communities who enjoy the beautiful game, like myself, who has been a fan of, I'm wearing the 1994 U.S. Men's National Team World Cup kit. I was a fan of Tab Ramos then, who is a Latino immigrant, and they don't want us to have joy in this moment. And so right now what we're seeing is just high level of tensions. Last week, or 2 weeks ago, 2 weeks before today's start of the World Cup, the director of Homeland Security threatened to pull Customs and Border Patrol officers from Newark Airport because of what's happening at Delaney Hall, which is 8 miles away from what they're calling the New York-New Jersey Stadium, which is where the World Cup final will be played upon. played at. So when we're, you know, our initiative with our COPPA is to just make sure that people can enjoy and have a sense of joy and community and enjoy this. And we have two clear demands. We want to stop all ICE raids during this entirety of the World Cup during the next 39 days. And we want the travel ban lifted on the countries who are participating in the World Cup, on Haiti, on Côte d'Ivoire, on Senegal, Ivory Coast, on Senegal, and Haiti, because their fans deserve to be here. That is not a political move. It's a human move.
0: And Nalini, could you also talk about the fact that some cities in the U.S., Atlanta, Seattle, and L.A., the police have said they will not cooperate with ICE? What is the position of other cities?
7: Yes, a lot of, I mean, look, a lot of folks have said that they won't cooperate with ICE. We have also seen in New York, folks have said that they won't cooperate with ICE. I think a lot of different cities are saying they will not cooperate with ICE. Unfortunately, there are cities who have a long history of ICE cooperation, in Houston with 287G programs, in Kansas City. And so it is something that we are making sure that every person who is here, who lives here, who celebrates and loves the beautiful game, have Know Your Rights tools. We have Know Your Rights tools on rcopa.com. There has been lots of other programs that are just making sure. Zohra Mamdani, the mayor of New York, is doing his own Know Your Rights program in the city to make sure that anybody who's in New York or New Jersey has what they need to have Know Your Rights. So what I love about this is that, you know, communities are answering to keep each other safe, and we will keep each other safe as much as possible during these games. But the story should also be, I think a lot of the story is about Donald Trump and he wants it to be about him. We have to also make it about how communities are welcoming these teams. Here in Philadelphia, Ivory Coast played a free game to the public so that their fans could see, and their fans can't come from their home country, and it was packed at the Philadelphia Union Stadium. Folks in Virginia, Ghana, you know, the diaspora from Ghana welcomed the Ghana team with traditional instruments. People in New Jersey are welcoming Morocco and supporting them. We have to also show that people are celebrating right now.
0: Nalini Stamp is Director of Mass Audience Engagement for Working Families Power. Thank you so much for joining us. She's also with our COPPA campaign. Jose Luis Granado Ceja covers Latin America for Dropsite News. And Jules Boykoff, author of Red Card, the 2026 World Cup, Sports Washing, and the FIFA Greed Machine. Thank you all for joining us. Coming up, will Congress reauthorize a controversial part of the Foreign Intelligence Surveillance Act before it expires on Friday?

0: in our midst by Montreal musician Paul Carnello. This is Democracy Now! I'm Nermeen Sheikh in New York with Amy Goodman in Sheffield, England. A key provision of the Foreign Intelligence Surveillance Act, or FISA, is said to expire on Friday unless it's reauthorized by Congress. Section 702 allows for the warrantless surveillance of foreign nationals believed to be outside of the U.S., but is highly controversial for inherently sweeping up and storing vast amounts of data from Americans, including emails, texts, and cell phone data. A bipartisan group of senators is opposing the reauthorization. President Trump has asked Congress to pass a short-term extension to buy time, which will be voted on today.
1: The push to reauthorize FISA has been complicated by Trump's selection of MAGA loyalist Bill Pulte as acting director of national intelligence, replacing Tulsi Gabbard. Pulte has no known background in intelligence. While serving as director of the Federal Housing Finance Agency, he used his position to target Trump's political enemies with criminal referrals over claims of mortgage fraud. Pulte will remain director of the Federal Housing Finance Agency and chair of Fannie Mae Freddie Mac, while also serving as chief of intelligence. President Trump was asked by a reporter last week why he believes Pulte is the best person for the job.
2: Well, he's very smart. He's a person who's got high integrity, and it's an acting position. It's not a permanent. He's not going to be permanent because, you know, I don't think he'd want to be permanent. But he's a very smart guy, and he may find out some things about the rigged elections, et cetera, et cetera.
1: To talk about this and more, we're joined by Cindy Cohen, executive director of the Electronic Frontier Foundation, just written a new book, Privacy's Defender, My 30-Year Fight Against Digital Surveillance. She's joining us from San Francisco. Cindy, thanks so much for being with us. Can you explain what this controversial article is of FISA that has to be dealt with by tomorrow? And also talk about the significance of Pulte and his new role.
3: Sure. FISA Section 702 is a piece of the foreign surveillance law that has to be reauthorized every couple of years. And this reauthorization came up because some of you may recall the government was doing all of this illegally and off the books for many, many years. And after they got caught, Congress created some oversight, not enough. And one of the pieces of oversight was that this has to be reauthorized every couple of years so that Congress can take a look and see whether it's working well, whether more privacy protections are needed, or whether it should be continued at all. And so every time this comes up, there is a push by organizations like EFF, but also a bipartisan set of members in Congress to try to get some privacy protections in it. And right now, the central one is to require a warrant before searching this huge amount of data that is being collected by the NSA, especially for the FBI to need a warrant in order to search this for purposes. So that's the centerpiece of the fight right now, and that's why we have this periodic reauthorization. You know, the nomination of Bill Pulte is really I think it's a bit of a slap in the face of the national security folks who keep saying that this is a really important and serious program that could never, you know, would never be misused and is only going after stopping foreign terrorists. That's the story they tell us overall. They keep getting caught, really misusing this data and also searching far more broadly than they're supposed to under the law. But every time they say, don't worry, we fixed it and we're very serious people and we will only use this for, you know, important, fighting terrorism and similar things. And I think, you know, nominating somebody who's got no national security experience and instead has a pretty growing track record of being, you know, somebody who just goes after Trump's enemies, so using this in a very political way, is, I think, just a bridge too far, even for some members of Congress who otherwise might support the program. And, you know, don't get me wrong, EFF thinks this program should be stopped. It was started illegally, and it hasn't gotten any better. But, you know, a simple warrant requirement shouldn't be a very big lift. But it took this nomination of a completely unqualified guy to get enough members of Congress to really stop it. And I think it's time to take a look and listen hard about the privacy protections that are needed at a minimum for this program to go forward.
0: Well, just to convey, Cindy Cohen, the scale of this program, shortly after it was established, FISA quickly became one of the top intelligence gathering mechanisms in the country. FISA intelligence provides up to 70% of the president's daily brief. And even if the law is not extended, the NSA could still continue to operate the program through March 2027. What would that mean in the context of Bill Pulte being the acting director of national intelligence? What information would he be privy to?
3: Well, he could be privy to anything that's searchable in this database. Database is really, it's a huge, huge collection of information. I mean, they say they're only targeting foreigners abroad, but they're really collecting, in the first instance, a much, much wider range of information and then sorting through it with some secret ways that we really don't have any insight into, and claiming that in the end they only keep things that are targeting foreigners abroad. But even on that scale, it's a huge amount of domestic communication of Americans inside the United States. And of course, the rest of the world deserves privacy too. So it's a huge corpus of information. And since the actual work of searching through this is so secret, it's almost impossible to know what isn't potentially available, but certainly somebody who was willing to go through, you know, the mortgage records of people in order to identify potential, you know, avenues into the president's enemies, this would be a much bigger trove of information that could be weaponized against people who the president wants targeted. And the fact that, you know, what the president said was that this could be used, you know, for some of the election, you know, claims that he's making should be especially troubling because those are largely domestic issues. I mean, you know, so I think that it's already being signaled that this information is going to be used for things that is far afield from national security or foreign intelligence narrow targets that are, you know, what it was created on the story that was all it was going to be used for. So it could be a tremendously powerful tool. The collection and you're correct that.
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1: From Feature Story News in the UK, I'm John Beaver. The UK's new Defence Secretary is starting work after a series of resignations over the government's plans for military spending. Dan Jarvis takes over from John Healey, who quit on Thursday, citing concerns the upcoming defence investment plan will be inadequate and leave the UK unsafe. It's the latest crisis for Keir Starmer's government, as some senior Labour members look to replace him as Prime Minister. But the government insists it's making the right decisions and will set out plans for billions of dollars in extra spending ahead of the upcoming NATO summit. Business Secretary Peter Kyle says investment is rising.
2: We went into the last election pledging to get to 2.5% by the end of this parliament. Everybody agreed that that was an ambitious target. We have delivered that less than 2 years into the government. We have to get it right for the moment we're in, where technology is disrupting the way we keep ourselves safe and also have offensive capabilities as a government.
1: The UK economy shrank month to month for the first time since August of last year. Analysts say it's mostly due to energy prices and logistics problems from the Iran war. Stuart Smith reports from London.
3: From April to May, UK gross domestic product, or GDP, fell 0.1%, mostly due to huge increases in the price of oil and gas, as well as petrol and diesel, caused by disruption to shipping amid America's war against Iran. Analysts predicted the fall after a surprising 0.3% increase in GDP in March. Specifically, the Office for National Statistics said weak performance in the services sector, like the arts, entertainment and recreation, pulled down growth. That was despite a small improvement in construction output after a poor winter and growth in computer programming and marketing. Economists warn that even if the Iran conflict is swiftly resolved, economic growth is expected to suffer at least until the end of the year due to knock-on effects of the disruption.
1: Families of Indian sailors who died after a US military missile strike on commercial vessels in the Gulf of Oman are demanding an investigation. Ishan Gurb reports from New Delhi.
4: Father of an Indian sailor who was on the MT Setebello says he wants the government to investigate the circumstances that led to the death of three Indian crew members. US Central Command confirmed on Wednesday that it carried out precision strikes on the vessel's engine room after the ship allegedly failed to follow US military's orders, while Washington's blockade of the Strait of Hormuz continues. Family of one of the dead sailors says the ship's captain's role must also be investigated, arguing that the ship should not have been sailing in risky waters in the first place. The Indian government says it has lodged a strong protest with the US and called for an end to hostilities in the Gulf region, but critics are accusing the government of taking a weak stance and not doing enough to protect Indians stuck in the war-torn region.
1: From Bureaus Worldwide, this is FSN.
5: Welcome to America Through the Eyes of an Illiterate. I'm your host, Felix Strozier. I started and run an organization based here in the Tacoma Hilltop area that helps people who can't read or write well. It's called Adults with Learning Disability Foundation. I started this organization because I am also an illiterate. With this show, I hope to raise awareness about our literacy community and provide listeners who struggle with some resources and tools to help them get by in a world that wasn't built with them in mind. This episode, we would like to continue our conversation to better understand exactly what an illiterate may go through. Everybody, welcome to another episode. I'm here with Robert, the silent guy. How you doing, Robert?
6: Good.
5: Here with Mika. How you doing, Mika? We got her back.
7: Hello, everyone. Hi.
5: So, you know, we were sitting here talking, and we just want to kind of, we had an interesting conversation. And so the conversation came up by, I said, I asked the question, do people who can read, do they read a lot? And the question was, the answer was no. And so what we want to do is let's just talk a little bit about why that is. And this question is kind of for you, Robert, or you, Mika, to just talk about, let's bring up some conversation about maybe why readers don't read. Any ideas?
6: Yeah. I don't read, and I'm a reader. I mean, I have all kinds of books. I mean, I read the Bible and stuff, but I mean, there's so much information you could get out of a book, and I don't take the time to do it because I don't know. That's a hard one to really say why I don't, because there is a lot of knowledge and you could learn a lot of tools by reading certain books. But I just, the only one I really pick up is my devotionals and Daily Bread, you know, and the Bible.
5: See, now I know you, and it doesn't seem as though, I know you have more drive than that. And the knowledge, you're correct. It's in those books that, do you try to read audio books?
6: No.
5: You don't like books on tape, that type of stuff?
6: I've never tried it.
5: You haven't?
6: No.
5: Yeah, all it is just, I like audio books, but I like books on tape. Books on tape gives me a book that I can read along with, so it helps me grow. Yeah, so, but it's just really weird. Mika, chime in.
7: Me, personally, I'm like Mr. Robert. I pick up my Bible or my daily devotions just to piggyback off that. But for me personally, I think I don't read books because I have to find it to be very captivating or something very interesting that'll hold my attention. If it's not holding my attention, I won't even comprehend it, if you would. You know what I mean? And I struggle kind of like that with just reading the Bible. If it's not something I can kind of relate to, or if it's not real captivating or interesting, I sit it to the side or I'm done. I just leave it alone. And that's sad because, like Robert said, you get a lot out of books, whether they're fictional, nonfictional, you know, you can really learn a lot. And it improves your brain cells.
5: And that's what, you know, that's what I think that most people would, that's the benefit that they would want to weep. Now, you know, there are so many, for you readers, okay, I just want to say to you this, is there are so many people who wish that they could read what was in front of them, and they wonder why readers just don't take advantage of certain things. Now, they have this saying about people who struggle with reading and writing. You know, throughout the years, they have been called lazy, not put forth an effort, you know, just negative things that when you have a learning disability, it's really not a fault of your own. It's just how you built. Okay. So have you ever, Robert, what do you think thinking outside the box means? I'm going to try to get you motivated to read more by the time this is over.
6: Well, let me start. I'm going to go off for a second.
5: Okay.
6: Off what you just asked me. When I was a kid, reading was my best subject in school. Mathematics, English, science, all that stuff like that was hard, but for some reason, books were really captivated me. And so while you were talking about all that, I was like, how could you get older and that was your bread and butter when you were young? Now you get older and you don't like it, you know? So it brought up some stuff to me, you know, some good points. Why don't I pick up other books other than just the Bible, you know, to because it takes you away, you know, it's escapism. You get a good book, like Mika was saying, and man, you don't want to put it down. They're page turners.
5: Right.
6: You get stuck on that book when it's a page turner.
5: You know, I find that to be true. You know, anytime I'm having success doing anything, the more I learn about it, that's how it works. Sometimes I go page page after page after page. Now, if I turn that first page and I didn't understand what was going on, see, the amazing part was that I was understanding something, and it brought great joy to my heart that I was being successful at that time. And so I know what it is to not to be able to put something down. But that's when you're being successful at something. And when we talk about reading or not reading is not success, you know. And so how do we change our thinking when it comes to that? Remember, I want to have you and Mika reading books every day after this, taking advantage of things that other people can't do well, because they can't do it. Mika, you quiet over there. What's up?
7: Hey, you know, I thank you for giving me that challenge. Just to put in, my caregiver is a reader. She comes over with book, and I promise you, a book about this thick will be done in about 2 days. And then she's on to another one, 2.5 days or so. And she'll probably say I'm exaggerating, but I'm not. She's a real book reader. Now me, I always say what I want to do more of. Do I actually do it? And I'm going to branch off just for a second. Not just reading. I say I want to do more with the community now that I'm here living. I want to be more involved with my church and helping and reaching out, because we're an outreach church. I just want to better myself. I want to be more, if you will, kind of do like legendary things. You know, I want to matter. I want to know that things that I've done in my life mattered. I made a difference somewhere in somebody's life. I know I definitely want to make a difference in my life, breaking generational curses and so forth, but I want to make a difference in the world some type of way. And I know with educating myself with more books, that would be a good tool.
5: I talk to a lot of people, and a lot of people, you know, the number one book that is being read is the Bible, of course. We go to there's young people who are in college, and they're reading all the time. Do we think that there could be like a, can we burn ourselves out with reading? Because there's a reason that people can do certain things and don't. Because like, man, you know, your imagination is created through reading and thinking, okay? And so the more you read, the bigger your imagination becomes. I know during a period of time, they were having people say that reading was fundamental.
7: Yes.
5: Read to achieve, you know, powerful things, but it just didn't count for everybody, because everybody is not that easy. And Robert, you and I were talking about that as well, because most people sometime who are in conversations sometime tell people how easy certain things are. And so we have to remember things aren't always easy for everyone. And I think that we do judge books by their cover, but we have to realize that a lot of people who have bad covers work and study to where their bad cover looks like a good cover.
6: I like that.
7: You mean they're working so hard to make it look like a
5: Yes.
7: A good cover. I could understand what you're saying with that. I'm probably kind of guilty of that myself, you know. Okay. And that kind of deals with people that kind of prejudge you in life, if you would. That kind of goes hand in hand. You work hard at trying to turn. Say, for instance, what I mean by that, hey, Robert, you know, I heard that you're back in the streets now. You know what I mean? That may not be true.
5: Yeah.
7: So you don't actually come out and tell me that that's not true, because it stuns you so much to where you're just like, you know, wow. So then you go back and you look at yourself and you come back out maybe next week and you're trying to do different things in your life where it doesn't appear to others that you're back in the street. You understand what I'm saying?
6: Sure, sure.
7: Yeah. And then to tie in with the books, like you say, don't judge a book by its cover. Well, you may read the back jacket of that book and say, oh, this one ain't for me. But another reason why I don't read as much that just came in my mind is the time of the day when you're used to your routine. routine schedule and doing what you do. Where's that time for the book?
8: I know what you're saying. I know what you're saying. But listen, I want to push you guys to be the best that you can be at all times.
7: Okay.
8: You know, the thing is like when something, if something we all would read, if it was something tangible behind reading. Do you get what I'm saying? So if I said, Robert, I give you $20 to read this book, you will read the book. I'm just saying, I'm sorry to use you as an example, but some people would read the book, okay? And what I'm saying is when you are getting the best out of yourself, sometimes you got to go for it and just understand the benefit of the reading aspect, because the reading aspect really is what helped mold you and get you ready. So reading is not a bad thing, even if you don't do it well. I would hate to think that I want to do it so bad as a non-reader, but other people just see it as not important. And maybe that's because of how they pick up on future reference. Most of the time, my future reference is just what has stuck in my head. I haven't wrote any notes, you know, or anything. Hey, that's pretty amazing, but you leave a lot out. And so when we think about our young people, okay, and being incarcerated, being in these juvenile homes and, you know, having these stressed families, do you think any of that comes from maybe a lack of, because a lack of reading is a lack of knowledge and experience, because reading gives you a lot of ways to grow. I know that's a mouthful, but try to.
6: You know what? And then honestly, I need, truth be told, I need some accountability. If I had some accountability that I had to read something, then I would probably read, because somebody would ask me, hey, so how'd that turn out?

0: stronger or what creates a weak brain. You know, we're in the phone era, the internet and all that. Our phone knows everything. But if you ask yourself a telephone number, you don't even know a number. Now, when I was coming up, we had rotary phone. Mm-hmm. You had to know those seven digits, and you did know those seven digits.
1: Right.
0: And now I don't even know telephone numbers mm-hmm. no more, because I depend on the phone. But a slow reader can't depend on that. See, we have to always be out there trying to pull that knowledge into us. And we were talking about that as well, because that's what it is when we were talking about, because knowledge is power, okay? And a lot of things that we talk about that maybe is less talked about that we buy into, okay? I think that a lot of times in our brains, it starts to say, hey, we do what other people do. You know, we say to ourselves, Peter doesn't read that much and he's okay. Johnny never reads and he's okay. You know, but neither one of those people may have the same outlook or the drive that, let's say, you have, okay? So tell me some more stuff. Tell me something about do you think reading is a problem with our young people? Do you think that that's why we have so much crime?
1: If I could start on this one, I can't even say or blame it on reading. I think it's the lack of parenting and discipline, because when I was coming up, we had to respect our parents, and when there were adults in the room, when they were talking, kids were not allowed to be in there. You go in a separate room or go outside and play. It was yes, ma'am, no, ma'am, yes, sir, no, sir. Excuse me if you needed to interrupt the conversation, or you wait till a good time is, and then you say mom or dad or grandma, whoever raised you. It's lack of discipline that I'll say the last two generations coming out is dealing with, is why it's so much crime, along with what played on TV, the radio, the songs that they listen to with the hip hop world today. I don't blame it on reading, because if they say you got a kid that goes to school, they're acing, they're reading, they're excelling.
0: Not talking about the reader, talking about the non-reader. The one who can't do what the reader can, but can only find opportunity that's bad opportunity.
1: Okay, well, even if so, still, just say even if he can't read, I still blame it on upbringing, however they were upbringing. You know what I'm saying?
0: Well, you know, we live in a different world now. And I do want to say, because I don't want our listeners to think that they're not wonderful parents. I believe that we have good parents. And I think that what has happened is that discipline has been taken away from the parents. The parents struggle themselves,
1: mm-hmm.
0: okay, to be able to. If you don't really understand the law about whipping your kid, why you think so many parents over whip their kids? Because they don't understand, because that's what happened to us, you know.
1: Right.
0: Our parents put that foot down, and we did have honor and respect. And today, you know, just grandmama meant everything, and mama you bet not talk about. But nowadays we're beating up our mothers,
1: mm-hmm.
0: you know. So if it's not, and when I talk about the non-reader, to put it in perspective, I'm talking about opportunity, the lack of. It's the only reason why a person, if I can go out and work a good job, why am I doing bad things when I can go out and work a good job? Now, if no one will give me a job, then I guess I have to do what I have to do. But, you know, so saying that, because I'm really, I want to get an understanding. Do you guys think that, you know, every so often it comes out with reports of our job situation? Do you think that there's as many jobs as they say there are? And what I'm talking about, when you're talking about the ghetto or the inner city stuff, you're not talking about like the tech jobs, okay? Because if you only bringing in tech jobs and you got a bunch of welders, well, them welders ain't working. So I'm saying, are we being truthful about

0: how we're helping people grow. Do we just say things are there for people and they're really not? And the only people know that it's not are the people who go after it?
1: Yeah, that are actually seeking, going through it. I can see what you're saying. I kind of feel that way sometimes. You know, you always look around the city, just say the city where we are. Everybody's got signs up saying, we're hiring, we're hiring, we're hiring. But to go back on the topic that we're talking about, for those that are non-readers, if they don't know how to read, you know, how are they going to do the application unless they get the paper application? A lot of applications, you got to go online.
0: Yes.
1: So they're probably having somebody else do their application for them.
0: AWLD.
1: You know, and yes, and trying to come back in. So I don't know. I think that they put out more things as such, or saying there's more opportunities than what there really are. I think so at times. Yes, I think like that.
0: Because I hear people talking about the economy growing, and maybe I just don't understand it. And that's why, you know, see, this is what we're talking about now is things that readers, non-readers, slow readers, everybody should be able to understand. If you talking about opportunity, wouldn't you think that you would have to set everybody up for opportunity? Is it just for some people to have opportunity? You know, I was thinking the other day, I was like, I missed out on the what I was good at. I missed out on it. But I missed out on it because of my lack of reading and writing. See, because I was a star athlete. Okay. I was a 12 letterman. I played sports all through the year, okay, and I was good, but my grades weren't good, and it's my grades that will allow me to move forward. And because of that lack of, there should have been something, or we should be creating something right now that benefit people who can't do something, okay? Like, it should have been like some fun, because obviously the origin of reading, I'm not actually for sure, but I'll tell you that I know that it's at least 100 years old, the origin, okay? Because I looked it up to see how long they had known that that there were non-readers out there. And how you know that they know is go to Webster Dictionary. There's a definition for it. But the definition is so vague, you know, really? And listen, even I think we have it mixed up, because anybody has the potential to learn, okay? Mm-hmm. If you do something and you get it wrong and you're asked to do it again and you get it right, does that mean you can do it? Yes. You learn something. And so I'm not really, the world calls what I go through an illiterate. I truly understand myself as someone who struggles, who does things a little different. But at the end of the day, if you end up on 6th Avenue and I end up on 6th Avenue, it don't matter what way we came, we both made it to 6th Avenue. And so we have to start, that is what will create opportunity, because we really have to open the eyes of people who truly don't understand. You have to understand the world. And I guess me at 67, I kind of understand that I'm dealing with people that, you know, back in the days, and even to this day, you know, a lot of people that's in our lives that are friends with us had ancestors, were slave owners. They have that slave mentality. They have that mentality of being a slave owner. And what happens is that doesn't, listen, we need opportunity for everyone, okay? And I'm just putting it out there. If we feel as though some laws that was done 200 years ago need to be revamped, why do we work with old laws anyway? Everything should at least be updated, okay, brought to the future.
1: To the future present. Well, if I may just interject, you would think that that's what our government people are in place for. That's how I look at the government. The government is supposed to be there to implement new things and new ways for us, to help us us as people of the world today, but they're not. And if I may just add, I feel the government used to do a very awesome job of covering up their corruptness, the corruptiveness. And now it just seems like they don't care at all. They don't care what is seen or exposed for their lack of ability to do for us in the world today. They just don't care anymore. It's just out in the open and abroad. They make a mistake, oh well. It used to be you got a good reprimand behind the hand or behind the butt in the government if you messed up. Now it's just like a ha ha, he he. Oh well, let's get them out the way and keep moving on.
0: But where would
1: we still fall in between the cracks.
0: Where would an illiterate go?
2: I got something to say.
0: Go ahead.
2: You're talking about opportunity. Well, I got some good news. We're right here. The founder of AWLD, there's your opportunity. He's been through it. He knows he has a foundation. He could help people that don't have opportunity.
0: I hear you. Listen, you know.
1: Good one, Robert.
0: I thank you for those kind words. You know, and you're right. This is what we're seeking, okay? Opportunity with a payout. So you can't, you got to make a living, okay? You got to make a living. And non-readers don't know how to get to, they know how to get in the door, but they don't know how to work the floor, okay? To be able to, because you're right. I created something that I was good at because I struggle with it. But what I found is when I'm talking to readers make me very uncomfortable sometimes because of how they may feel about what I go through. And I know about opinions. Opinions are just opinions. And if you don't want someone to have an opinion, you don't tell them something. But we all get caught up in the moment. And when you're a person like me that's seeking to get this message out there, I'll talk to you all day long. I don't care how you feel about it. But what that does is sometimes it puts me in a bad place with people because people try to tell me who I am and why I am the way I am, okay? And the thing about it is just knowing the go-getter that I am and not getting what I deserve, it should tell people it's an honest struggle there. It's no pretending. Who pretends to be broke if they can have money? Mm-hmm. And listen, I don't want money. That's not even about, if I had money, you know what I'd be doing? I'd be helping people. There wouldn't be no people laying out there on the street because I hate that. I ride up 9th Avenue and I see people laying on the sidewalk. Mm-hmm. It's raining. It's cold. I have a heart for that, okay? The thing is it's probably not safe to take them home because they haven't yet proven that they can work with something like that. Mm-hmm. Okay. People, one way that people who struggle can make a difference is when they go into these different neighborhoods, don't show how much you struggle. Because the only thing that I think that people really have a problem with and would be even more supportive of people who are living on the streets and things if they would clean up after themselves. And I said, I know why they don't. It's them, it's the birds. But I think that we should get better at giving them garbage service. And maybe we need a nonprofit that just collects garbage bags and go out and give it to people. Because, you know, I think we throw a lot of money away. We say we spend $1 million and we spent $200. Well, $500,000 went in our pockets. And that's not how we bring about change. I think that people are hurting out there because there's lack of opportunity. I think we're looking at it the wrong way. I know they get in our neighborhoods and destroy them and they do bad things. But I think that if they had a decent job, you know, if I go to work every day, shouldn't I enjoy my work?
1: Yeah. You should. But there's a lot of people, for instance, the health field. what I've come to see from personal experience. Now, I used to be in the health field myself before I became in the condition that I'm in. And I loved helping people. I had a passion for it. But now people are just there because why? It pays their bills. Their paycheck is what their job is. The worth, the net worth of what their job is, what they get paid for, is to help cover their bills. Everybody's not in it from the heart anymore, is what I've come to realize and see.
0: Is it because the world just beats you up? If you really think about it, you know, we could make some changes, I think. We could, people wouldn't starve if we made food affordable. People wouldn't live on the streets if we made things affordable, okay? It all comes down to affordability, okay? We think that if we, I know we're not a nation that just want, we're happy with people begging from us. Remember when panhandling was against the law?
1: Mm-hmm.
0: You know, you got more panhandling going on right now, you know, and what that tells me is that we have selective laws. See, because me as an illiterate, what I'm thinking is what I learn is what it needs to be, because I'm learning the standard, but yet the standard is way over here, nothing like you say it is.
1: Mm-hmm.
0: And so I think, you know, that's why we wanted to do this show, because I see things a little bit different than, you know, the readers. I think those books, you know, I don't know, books, schools, you know, do we truly need school past 12th grade and maybe like 4 years of college? I don't know. I don't know. I wanted to go to college. I would have loved to go to college. You wouldn't believe when I go into, you know, like I have students who have concerts, and I go watch their concert, and I go into their school. I miss those lockers, man. I miss those halls, because I didn't get to enjoy that the way I should have. I struggled the whole time I was in there. It was nothing but stress, okay? And so, man, we got to get in a better place. And that's why we got to keep these conversations going to address some things. You know, don't be scared to say that this is the reason, because it's just our opinion, okay? We're not stamping anything on something that says you have to believe this. But one of the things that I do know is if you don't believe, if you can help in any way, whether there's knowledge, because, you know, on this show, we want to become smarter. We know that, you know, a strong mind pays off. You know, my nephew, he sits on the school board. Well, he got a master's degree. And one of the things that he talked about was that master degree is worth six figures. See, graduation is worth a little bit more money, okay, for you. But the person who struggled, the only thing you have for him is McDonald's, Burger King, these types of things. That is not rewarding. We want to be in fields that are challenging. You know why? Because we go into these fields not knowing anything, but study it for a month and we know everything about it. See, so we deserve opportunity. And if we don't get opportunity, I consider that. A lot of times we're discriminated and just don't know that we're being discriminated, because people set up programs that say, we don't discriminate. Yes, mm-hmm. You do.
1: Yep.
0: Yes, you do. Okay. So we just want to get in a better place about that. What else you got, Mika?
1: Well,
0: good conversation.
1: Good conversations. You know what I got? I got the fact of the lack of, like, I want to piggyback off of what you say, how they say they spent so many millions, so many billion dollars for the homeless, not to be homeless. You look around the city, all these buildings are being built. How many are for the homeless? You know what I mean? I mean, still, people are still homeless. Even the buildings that have been finished, they're not for the homeless. You make a move from one area, they go to another area. Then you find out they're there and you make a move from that area. Why don't you just build buildings, make it a shelter, make it bunkers, make it something, you know? Why can't it be Section 8? Okay, I'll put a little of my personal in there. I'm on Section 8, but I'm still paying for luxury, if you will. You know what I mean?
0: Mm-hmm.
1: Do you remember back in the day, if you got a Section 8 voucher, all your rent was, what, $5? $8, $10, $12.
0: I used to be so mad about that because I never got it.
1: Right. Exactly. And when I was growing up, I was like, I can't wait till I get a certain age, because I thought Section 8 was only for old people. Mm. Excuse the term I use, for the elderly. So I was like, when I get elderly, I can't wait. When I get this, I get this. Well, I'm under 55. And here it is. I'm in this chair. You know, I now have Section 8. But like I say, I'm paying for luxury. You know, my Section 8 ain't in the teens. It's in the hundreds. And I'm like, wow, this don't seem like a good deal, really. You know what I mean?
0: Yeah.
1: So when they say what you're getting is good, I really don't feel it is. It's always a catch-22.
0: Doing anything below poverty is not a good thing. Now, that's one. We got to get away from that. No hardworking person should ever work below poverty, because that tells you that you will always be in poverty, because you can't. Look, everything, how much of our dollar do they say we use? I'm not sure, but I'm going to say about 65, and it's probably less, but let's say 65 cents of every dollar, that's what you have to spend. Okay, 65 cents from each dollar, and you can't watch TV if you don't have cable, because they make TVs that won't do nothing without cable.
1: Or the internet.
0: You got cell phones, okay, rent, insurance, and remember when they had the admission test
1: for your car. Mm-hmm.
0: You fail, you go back the next day and you pass.
1: Mm-hmm.
0: Okay, all I'm saying is these are things I look at the world and I say, this is why we're not on an even playing field. It's because there's so much that's going on that they tell us is not going on.
1: Mm-hmm.
0: And that's one of the reasons. Listen, I love this show. I love being the host, because I get to speak my mind, because this is what I live. I'm not, you know, sometimes it's not a pretty sight, but it's what an illiterate myself would go through from day to day. And if you have an illiterate, if you know someone who struggles, you know, we have to get to a place where we help people. We talk about unconditional love and stuff like that. We talk even about being Christians, and we talk about not being, people talk about their own struggles. And Robert, you and I, we were talking about, I was telling someone about something that I was going through, and they told me about what they were going through. And it just made me shut up, because I'm like, you whining about nothing. And so that's what we try to do. We don't want to be on here whining, because we want to make a difference, and making a difference is not whining. And you have to ask yourself, is whining telling the truth? Because everything that I say on here, I went through, okay? And from week to week, we're going to dive into some really deep stuff, because when we're talking about the system has to work for us. Because if the system doesn't work for us, it only takes from us, okay? If you have 130 million people who struggle with reading and writing, just guess how many identity thefts. You know, you can do identity theft. You don't have to maybe be here in America with a Felix Strozier driver's license. You can be in India with that license, creating something that's under my name.
1: Right.
0: Okay. We have to try and understand these things. See, they always putting things over our heads. We can't understand it. We're about to bring out AI and no one understands it. I don't understand it, so it kind of scares me a little, because I've heard the horror stories about how it can catch you up. Now, me as an illiterate, okay, I say it only gives you, it's another way to program us, because it will, we count on AI so much to where we're going to believe whatever it says.
1: It says, yeah.
0: And who's giving it the information? Who's feeding it the information? The same people that we don't really trust, okay? And we don't understand it. I always said, we don't understand, like, what do you call it? Your DNA.
1: Mm-hmm.
0: You know, if you done a test here and you showed me the results, I can't say that that's the truth about me, okay? Because I don't understand.
1: You have to have an expert to read it.
0: Yeah, but see, what it is the experts always work for the person that's trying to, the person who got his foot on your neck, mm-hmm. you know?
1: No, can I ask with the AI? Because I'm slowly illiterate
0: don't
1: to
0: worry.
1: Those, okay? And my family was trying to help me out when I was just with them. Mm-hmm. So the AIs are being created by the government, correct? In a sense,
0: they have companies, you know, Tesla. You know, there's a lot of different places. They have robots just walking around like
1: that's
0: this,
1: what I'm
0: just
1: saying.
0: Like in the movies. You know, in Will Smith movie,
1: they
0: have robots like that.
1: That's what they were trying to relate to me. iRobot, I brought one to them. I don't know if you guys seen that movie, Megan, the doll.
0: The doll.
1: She's a doll that's created for the young girl after her parents died. Mm-hmm. And the auntie creates the doll to protect her, but she ends up being a mean doll, kills and everything.
0: Well, the thing is this is what you have to, we always say this, you have to be smarter than the storyteller. See, in my eyes, they've been teaching me what way they've been going the whole time, okay? See, what happens is when they put things on TV, we see it as they put it on, they had a storyline, it was a part of their imagination. Mm-hmm. No, it's what's happening.
1: Right.
0: The story can't be told any better. And what better truth to look like it's not the truth if it's right in front of you?
1: Mm-hmm.
0: Okay. And so all I'm saying is, and I hope it's just not me being paranoid, because I am paranoid about a lot of things, because a lot of things can be taken over my head, you know, and people haven't played nice.
1: Right.
0: Okay. They take from you, you know, people tapping into this or tapping into that. And that's what I think scares me about AI, is those robots taking over. But they say it's just like the self-driving cars, you know. We knew that we were going to go there, and I believe that we were going to go there. And knowing things about that, I would be an investor in some. I would. That's how I would take advantage of something that you don't understand or you don't like. You invest in it, and you make money off of it. But the thing is, it's like poor people aren't going to be able to invest in any of this stuff. They're not going to have any stock in it. This is just something for those. And that's where we have to get better as well. We have to create things for all people, not just one set of people. Nice cars are made for who? People who can't afford.
1: Mm-hmm. Right.
0: So, you know, I don't know. You know, why do we need heating seats? Why do we need cars that park themselves?
1: Right.
0: You know, I think about my car, and I'm telling you, what that does is every little thing that they put in those cars, when they break, they cost a lot of money. And so it's like a game. So all I'm saying is, let us all make some money. Right now, we're talking inclusion, diversity, and there's one more, equity. Okay, it took me so long to remember those three, and how I remember them is I have them written on my desk at the office, so I get to see them all the time, because that's how I get stuff in me.
1: That's how you remember.
0: Yeah. That's how I remember. And that's what I tell people. I say, look, when you see me, when I come out doing the things that I have practiced all night or all day or all year. So, yes, I'm good at those things. Okay. But what we're trying to do is get people to see a person with tools, a person without tools. There's a difference. And because of how the world think that we should think, we should obey the law, right? You should be able to read the law. You want to work on obesity? That's a problem. You should understand that. Health food? You should understand that. Okay. All these different things, categories that the world has, you can't understand it if you're not a reader. So that should be the number one thing on our list, is helping people. Now, listen, because when I say this, it's going to be crazy, but helping people learn to read. A non-reader you will never be able to teach him to read. Just let me make that clear. You can teach him things and he will learn those things and he will do those things well. But when he stops using it, he will lose it. Okay, it's not, you haven't given him the ability to read. You just has up to his memory level. And so to better that, everything comes with tools. That's why I don't like seeing 60, 70 year olds in night school trying to get ready for a test, and they're taking the test with the same tools they had when they were in school. If you could have done it now, you could have done it then. You need tools. Okay, I'm not talking about more time, you know, allowed to you. I'm not talking about that. What I'm talking about is tools that you can honestly tap into. If you need to spell a word, you're able to use your device to talk that word. You have to have tools. You have to have tools, and that's what this is all about. Non-readers can be functional and live a prosperous life if tools came into the equation. I just done it the hard way with no tools, and the tools that the early day tools, the spell checks that talk, sound like a German person. You just didn't. It didn't work. You want to say something?
2: Community. You know, that's a word people always put out. Oh, it's for the community. Well, I think the structure of the community is broken. How it's broken is that the powers that be are allowing people to be living on the streets, people to allowing them to open air, use whatever they use with no consequences, allowing the community structure to be broken. They're breaking it down. They think they're, oh, we'll just leave them out there. You leave them, it's messing up the whole community around them. And they don't know what they're doing. They're just trying to survive. But there needs to be something. They need to try to help the people or there be consequences. When I remember back in the day, you couldn't do none of that stuff. What's right. going on? There was consequences. You were going to jail.
1: Go to jail.
2: I'm sorry. You're getting charges. Now there's no consequences. And there's no structure. They're talking about, you were saying about the homeless and all this money they're putting into this.
1: Yeah,
2: it's not going there.
1: I don't see it.
2: And the law, whoever's creating the lawmakers aren't addressing it.
1: Mm-hmm.
2: I mean, there's a breakdown and it affects the community.
1: Yeah.
2: Everyone that lives any neighborhood, it don't matter if it's upper echelon neighborhood, they're still up over there.
1: It affects the community. It affects the people of the community. It affects the quality and the wants beauty of the community, if you could say. I've only been here 3 years, but in different cities and states, it's going on the same way. You know what I mean? People setting up camp like it's their homes. And in Phoenix, there's a block, two blocks before you get to the DHS office. They're on both sides. I mean, they put big tents up. They get them together. You know how you tailgate for football games and stuff like that? It's like they're tailgating at homelessness. I mean, they have anywhere. They get old carpets that people put out and they're inside their tents. They're really making them like their homes. Barbecue grills on the outside.
0: Yeah, they're doing good.
1: You got the local bike man. He fixes everybody's bikes, so he's got rows of bikes. Then you got this one over here that may fix on everybody's carts and wagons when they roll out shopping carts. I mean, they really have it set up like their home in the community.
0: It is their home.
1: And it's sad. It's really sad.
0: It is their home.
1: And they're just as content.
0: Mm-hmm, mm-hmm.
1: Just as content. You could go up, ask them, why are you here? Why, you know, some may say certain circumstances led them to be homelessness. But then you have those that say, I'm more comfortable and I work better being outside than I do having to pay bills. They can't function like that. Like Mr. Felix was saying, they don't know how to function in that way of living. The responsibility of having to pay bills is not there for them. They're just not going to do it.
0: You know, in the old days, they had, way back when they had homesteading, where you claim land and wherever you found the clear, you just develop it and it that was your home. Now, remember when we were talking about about how we hold on to 2,000-year laws and never change them? You see, that one didn't stay the same, did it? Because that's kind of what the world is doing right now. They're going through our cities and they're homesteading. They're claiming land because they have nothing else, okay? And so we just have to get better and prepare people to be better. We don't want to blame anybody about what's going on. What we're saying is, let's work together, one heart. Okay, I like the YMCA model. Strong family, strong community. I like that. Okay, and what happens a lot of times, y'all, is this. It's we allow people who don't live in our neighborhood to make the laws for our neighborhoods. They don't live in our neighborhoods, okay? They have to, and maybe we need to see more people. You know, even police officers don't live within the city limits. You know, they live on the outskirts. It shows that you think you better than the people that you serve. And I say serve because that's protect and serve, okay? It's not always what happens, but that's supposed to be the norm, okay? Is to be able to reach out and talk to someone who obviously can talk, because our people in special positions can actually change lives, you know, with just a kind word. You know, if I'm talking to you and I say boy, you know, that's not nice. You're a grown man. That's not nice. You're going to probably catch an attitude about that. That's something that I inflict on you. And you don't have to take that. And when we were talking about the honor and respect, it wasn't just about our moms and dads. It was just about our community. We went through that community because Miss Wilma could have whooped you. Mm-hmm. And she lived five doors down the street. But if she caught you doing wrong, yeah, she got you.
1: Yeah.
0: But what happened was, and some people think that they can do it better than the parents who are raising these kids. They tell you how to raise them, tie your hands, because that's what it does. Parents are scared. Parents are scared of going to jail. You know, nowadays, you know, we can say anything. It never has been innocent until proven guilty. It's always guilty until proven innocent. Okay? And sometimes the process, I don't know about the process. Only thing I say is, let's just use this platform to push people forward and say, no matter what you go through, no matter who hits you in the head, please don't just stand there and let people hit you in the head. At least learn how to move around so you take less hits. Because it's discouraging. Hits are discouraging. They're setbacks.
1: They hurt.
0: And so we just have to, you know, and I think we got three people here in this conversation that has hearts for others. And we have what we have, and we share what we have. But what we need is we need company around that table with the same type of spirit. It's okay to be a millionaire. Do you know that a millionaire will still be a millionaire? A millionaire can become a millionaire in a year, 5 years, 20 years. he becomes a millionaire. Where we are in our world and what I see is everyone wants to be a millionaire overnight. And so everything's high. Everything's high. No one says to anybody, I know you haven't eaten, okay? Let me feed you, okay? Now, I know they do that with the food banks and stuff like that. And a lot of people are doing a lot of good work. And we don't want to forget about them. But our frustration comes to those that are mingling with the ones that's trying to make a difference and trying to discourage the ones who are trying to make a difference, give them doubts in their heads. They forget the real reason why people go through what they go through. I tell people, when you give the benefit of the doubt, because most of the time when we get the benefit of the doubt, we do it in a negative way. Oh, he had to have done it. Okay, he had to have done it.
1: Before you even really know, okay, or give that person the opportunity or a chance. It's a prejudging type thing.
0: I don't know where that comes from. But I know one thing. We're going to wrap this up. So is there something I should have asked or that you want to say? I'll give you both a chance to speak, and then I'll close us out.
2: Well, I'm just glad that we got to talk about the different subjects that we talked about. I'm hoping that people out there, maybe it touched somebody's heart or it touched somebody in their brain in a certain way that they, you know, make them want to be active, do something, you know, not just, oh, yeah, sad story, you know, hear sad stories all the time. No, this is life happening right around the city of Tacoma right now where we're at. It's a story, and it is sad, but there needs to be people that recognize it and are aware and not just talking bad about, oh, look at them and what they're doing. They're there for a reason. They don't even know what they're doing.
0: Yeah.
2: They need help. Yeah. And that's all.
0: You know, and you're right. There are some people out there that just...
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5: From Feature Story News in the UK, I'm John Beaver. The UK's new Defence Secretary is starting work after a series of resignations over the government's plans for military spending. Dan Jarvis takes over from John Healey, who quit on Thursday, citing concerns the upcoming defence investment plan will be inadequate and leave the UK unsafe. It's the latest crisis for Keir Starmer's government, as some senior Labour members look to replace him as Prime Minister. But the government insists it's making the right decisions and will set out plans for billions of dollars in extra spending ahead of the upcoming NATO summit. Business Secretary Peter Kyle says investment is rising.
6: We went into the last election pledging to get to 2.5% by the end of this parliament. Everybody agreed that that was an ambitious target. We have delivered that less than 2 years into the government. We have to get it right for the moment we're in, where technology is disrupting the way we keep ourselves safe and also have offensive capabilities as a government.
5: The UK economy shrank month to month for the first time since August of last year. Analysts say it's mostly due to energy prices and logistics problems from the Iran war. Stuart Smith reports from London.
7: From April to May, UK gross domestic product, or GDP, fell 0.1%, mostly due to huge increases in the price of oil and gas, as well as petrol and diesel, caused by disruption to shipping amid America's war against Iran. Analysts predicted the fall after a surprising 0.3% increase in GDP in March. Specifically, the Office for National Statistics said weak performance in the services sector, like the arts, entertainment and recreation, pulled down growth. That was despite a small improvement in construction output after a poor winter and growth in computer programming and marketing. Economists warn that even if the Iran conflict is swiftly resolved, economic growth is expected to suffer at least until the end of the year due to knock-on effects of the disruption.
5: Families of Indian sailors who died after a US military missile strike on commercial vessels in the Gulf of Oman are demanding an investigation. Ishan Gurb reports from New Delhi.
8: Father of an Indian sailor who was on the MT Sotavallo says he wants the government to investigate the circumstances that led to the death of three Indian crew members. US Central Command confirmed on Wednesday that it carried out precision strikes on the vessel's engine room after the ship allegedly failed to follow US military's orders, while Washington's blockade of the Strait of Hormuz continues. Family of one of the dead sailors says the ship's captain's role must also be investigated, arguing that the ship should not have been sailing in risky waters in the first place. The Indian government says it has lodged a strong protest with the US and called for an end to hostilities in the Gulf region, but critics are accusing the government of taking a weak stance and not doing enough to protect Indians stuck in the war-torn region.
5: From Bureaus Worldwide, this is FSN.
9: With FSN Spotlight, I'm Simon Marks. Today, the man who thinks Donald Trump could eventually be viewed as another Jimmy Carter. He's Edward Luce, the Financial Times' chief US commentator, and he advanced that argument in a column earlier this week.
10: Yeah, I mean, I should sort of stress that no two human beings, let alone American presidents, are less alike than Carter and Trump, but they have one thing in common, which is Iran. The Iranian hostage crisis, which went on for 444 days, basically drained Carter of credibility on the global stage. He allowed those 52 American hostages and their fate to really be the barometer of his success as a president. And that gave Iran, the Ayatollahs, real leverage over him, which they never relinquished. Trump has given Iran immense leverage over the Strait of Hormuz, one that it had never used before, and has lost control of the situation. Israel, Iran, they're really dictating the pace and possibly the length of this Operation Epic Fury. And that gives Trump, in this respect, a Jimmy Carter sort of what I call a scent of impotence.
9: Defenders of Trump say he remains the greatest deal maker of all time. And unlike Jimmy Carter, of course, he did win a second term in office. With FSN Spotlight, I'm Simon Marks.
5: To recap the top stories, the UK's new Defence Secretary is starting work after a series of resignations over the government's plans for military spending. It's the latest crisis for Keir Starmer's embattled government. The UK economy shrank month to month for the first time since August of last year, with analysts blaming problems caused by the Iran war. And families of Indian sailors who died after a US military missile strike on commercial vessels are demanding an investigation. That's the latest feature story news. John Beaver reporting.
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0: Regal. 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
1: Hello.
0: How's your campaign coming along?
1: Oh, fine. Only I've been getting a little impatient with Congress.
0: Impatient with Congress?
1: Yeah, where did they come off passing a law that you can only spend $3 million for your campaign fund?
0: Oh, yes. I saw that on the front page this morning.
1: Did you see the second page?
0: Uh-huh.
1: How did Dick Tracy make out?
0: He escaped again.
1: Oh, good. $3 million for a campaign fund. Well, where can you go on that? Why, they spend more than that to run the government.
0: Chrissy, stop worrying. The Republicans and the Democrats are limited to $3 million, too.
1: Yeah, but does Jim Farley have to spend $17 for a permanent?
0: Well, I wouldn't know.
1: And does Mr. Garner have to pay $10 for a snood?
0: Well, you've got me. You've got me.
1: And does Connell Lewis have to spend $3 to have his eyebrows plucked?
0: Well, you've got me. I really wouldn't.
1: You know what's wrong with this program?
0: You've got me.
1: You guessed it.
0: You were tricked in. I was picked into that.
2: Well, $3 million, Gracie, is enough to run any campaign.
1: Oh, yeah? Why, the last convention I went to, I wasn't even running, and it cost me $10,000 for tips.
0: $10,000 for tips?
1: Well, it was a Shriners convention, and I thought there were red caps.
0: Well, I'll bet was the... were their fezzes red?
1: I'll bet.
0: And a bad joke, too.
2: Say, Gracie, exactly how much money have you got in this campaign fund of yours?
1: Oh, I've been getting checks from all over the country.
0: Really? How much have you got?
1: Oh, let me see now. 8 from Boston, 15 from Chicago.
0: Well, how much have you got altogether?
1: And 10 from Omaha, 18 from Philadelphia, 1 from East Philadelphia.
0: How much have you got, Chrissy?
1: 30 from New York, none from Brooklyn, and 3 from Akron.
0: How much have you got?
1: Well, altogether, I've got about 190 checks.
0: Well, that's a lot of money.
1: Oh, well, it would even be more if they were signed.
0: What do good are unsigned checks?
1: Oh, they'll be signed.
0: They will, huh?
1: Well, my brother's home working on them right now.
0: You haven't got a dime and you're upset about millions.
1: Oh,
0: huh?
1: Well, sure I'm upset. The government says that they'll allow you $3 million for a campaign fund, and so far they haven't sent me a nickel.
0: Gracie, I'll explain it.
1: So you'll understand it.
0: Yes. Oh. When they say that they allow you $3 million, they don't mean that they allow you $3 million. They mean you're allowed to have it if you have $3 million.
3: You feel all right, Daddy?
0: Quiet, Parker.
1: Hello, Pinky.
3: Hello. Say, Prez, I saw you at the Hollywood Ballpark the other day, throwing out the first ball.
1: Oh, did you?
2: Yes, Gracie. Yeah. I heard you opened the Pacific Coast season.
1: Oh, yeah, and was I excited.
2: Really?
1: There I was with a hamburger in one hand and a baseball in the other, and I didn't know which one to throw.
2: Well, what'd you do?
1: Oh, well, what did I do? What could I do? After I'd eaten the baseball, I had to throw out the hamburger.
0: Tell me, was the catcher mad?
1: Oh, was he? He held the game up for 20 minutes.
0: 20 minutes?
1: Well, yes, it's hard to eat a hamburger through a mask.
0: Oh, yes. Those things get in your eyes.
1: Yes. Did you enjoy the game, Frank?
3: Oh, yes, I had a swell seat. Johnny Weissmuller couldn't go, so he gave me his seat.
1: Oh, where was it?
3: Up in a tree.
0: Must have been very uncomfortable.
3: No, I was sitting on a bird's nest.
0: Sitting on a bird's nest?
3: Yeah, one of them bit me in the second inning.
1: Oh, George.
0: Ago, the bird died.
1: George, certainly were a lot of celebrities at the ball game. Robert Taylor was in a box, and George Raft was in another box, and I had the box of honor.
0: Box of honor?
1: Yeah, it was full of Cracker Jack.
0: Full of Cracker Jack? The kind that have those little prizes in them.
1: Yes, one had a little tin whistle, and oh, it was delicious.
0: Delicious?
1: You said it.
0: Oh. You can also whistle for your campaign fund, too.
1: Oh, don't worry about me. I'll get the $3 million, even if I have to accept it from strangers.
0: Strangers, eh?
4: Gracie, it's very simple. Just go to one of those loan companies that advertise on the radio. They'll loan you $3 million, and no questions asked.
1: Oh, well, that's wonderful. I wonder how much interest they'll pay me.
4: Well, my trumpet player is thinking of going down there to get some money.
0: Well, maybe he's got collateral.
4: No, he's got asthma, but you can't hear it when he's playing trumpet.
0: Well, on him, it looks good.
1: Maybe I can get my campaign money from your fans, George.
0: $3 million from my fans?
1: Well, that's not very much. It's only $1 million apiece.
0: And I thought I had four fans.
3: You lost one. Singing ain't misbehaving,
0: yeah,
3: remember?
0: Yeah, sing it again.
2: Say, Gracie, I'll tell you how to raise the money for your campaign fund. You know, when you use the dollar bottle of Heinz Honey and Almond Cream, you save a lot of money.
1: Uh-huh.
2: So you get 10 million people in your party using it, and at the end of the week, you know what you've got?
1: What?
0: Hands. I don't know about your party, but it'll certainly keep your hands out of the red.
2: Thank you.
0: Thank you.
1: George. George, did you know that Sally Rand is campaigning for me?
0: Sally Rand?
1: Well, you should have heard her the other night making a speech. She got up and she says, "My fans, and you are my fans."
0: Oh, your fans, yes.
1: Yes.
0: Well, that covers everything.
1: Well, doesn't it?
4: Gracie. I say, Gracie, if you went around barefooted, you wouldn't have all these financial troubles.
0: Barefooted?
4: Well, rather. I read where John D. Rockefeller started out as a barefoot boy, and he wound up with hundreds of millions.
0: Yes. But he had a few oil projects on the side.
4: Well, with all that money, he could have gone to a doctor and had them removed.
0: Probably wouldn't hurt a bit.
1: Well, anyway, I'm not going to worry about it. If I can't get $3 million for my campaign fund, I'll just have to get along in $2.5
0: million. Yeah, just rough it a little bit.
1: Yeah.
0: Yes.
2: Say, Gracie, when you get to the White House, what are you going to do with your family?
1: Well, my little nephew can stay in the Library of Congress.
2: Uh-huh.
1: And my uncle will live at the Smithsonian Institute.
0: Nice place.
1: And, oh, I know my brother will just love the Mint.
0: Mm.
1: And my sister...
0: Your uncle in the Smithsonian
1: yes,
0: Institute?
1: Yes. And my sister...
0: That's a museum.
1: Well, that'll be a nice change for my uncle. You see, for the past 7 years, he's been living in a broom closet.
0: In a broom closet?
1: Yeah, but 3 years ago, he came out to make a personal appearance on We the People.
0: I see. And went right back
1: into
0: the broom closet.
1: Yes, yes.
3: You know, a very funny thing happened to me in Washington. I went to a very swanky affair, and I had one of those red, green, and yellow diplomatic sashes across my chest, and they kept calling on me to make a speech.
0: Well, why didn't you make a speech?
3: Because I'm not a diplomat.
0: Well, then why didn't you take off the sash?
3: I couldn't. It was holding up my pants.
0: Yes, and it wouldn't look very nice for a diplomat to be without his portfolio.
1: Oh, my uncle it would.
0: Oh, yes, the one that lives in the
1: broom
0: closet.
1: Yeah, yeah, with the vacuum cleaner.
0: With a vacuum cleaner?
1: Yeah, he's a Hoover man.
0: Oh, he is.
2: Well, can you beat that? They say some of the new Paris dresses have skirts padded with cushions of horsehair. Well, I hope they're not as scratchy as those old-fashioned horsehair sofas. Horsehair furniture feels like chapped sandpapery hands, so rasping and unpleasant to touch. 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Now, Frank Parker.
3: Thanks, Drew. Tonight I'm going to sing a song that's an oldie but a goodie. Back in 1931, Gus Arnheim wrote a beautiful song entitled Sweet and Lovely. Remember it?

0: That number was for Sam and Edna, for Harriet, Elsie and Joe, for Mabel, Becky and Agnes, for little Mickey O'Toole, who'll be 2 years old next February, and for the girls in the pool room.
1: You too can have a new spring outfit like Smiling Frankie Parker is wearing. Complete with hat, suit, overcoat, shoes, 3 pairs of socks,

0: Say, Gracie, I typed that speech for you.
1: Thanks, Bubbles.
0: But you know, I have a little trouble with the typewriter. Some of the O's are upside down.
2: What speech?
0: And you'll notice, Gracie, I've got farmers in caps.
1: Farmers in caps? Well, I always thought they wore straw hats.
2: Look, don't tell me that you're going to make a speech.
1: Just to the farmers. Mm.
3: Dewey and Garner made a speech to the farmers last week.
1: Oh, copycats.
2: Yeah, they stole the stuff you haven't done yet.
1: Now for my speech. Farmers, farmers' wives, and Sammy Cohn.
2: Sammy Cohn? Yeah.
1: Oh, pardon me, it's semicolon.
2: A semicolon. That little dark fella.
1: Yeah, well, I'll start again. Farmers, farmers' wives, farmers' sons, farmers' daughters, hired hands, and tractor salesmen.
2: What about the boys in the back room?
1: See what they'll have.
2: Truman, see what they'll have.
1: My subject tonight is the care and feeding of farmers and how to cook it.
2: How to cook it?
1: My opponents have said that they're going to fight me until the cows come home. Oh, so they admit the cows aren't home. Oh, why aren't the cows home? Because they don't like conditions on the farm. The cows are smart. They're not coming home until there's a woman in the White House.
2: I see. Well, how do you, Gracie? What I'd like to know is how do you know what the cows think about?
1: Bubbles tells me everything.
2: Oh, go ahead. Go right ahead.
1: So, if you farmers want contented cows, have your wives knit each cow a glove. And in that way, my friend...
2: One glove for each cow.
1: Well, sure, so that when the cow isn't being milked, it can keep its fingers warm.
2: I guess you fingered that out by yourself.
4: Oh.
2: How do you like that, Frank?
4: Cocktails for two.
2: Cocktails for two?
4: Yeah, it's drinks.
2: It does,
1: So, my friend...
3: Gracie, when you're through, can my drummer have a copy of your speech? He's a farmer, you know.
1: Why didn't he listen to it?
3: Oh, he can't right now. He's reading Rebecca.
2: Well, have him read it out loud. It'll help the farmers more than the speech.
3: Oh, right.
1: So, my friends, what the American farm needs is the touch of a woman's hand. Therefore, I say the hand that rocks the cradle should pull the plow.
2: That's what you say.
1: Yes. Friends, it's women who have made history.
0: You said it.
2: Yes.
1: When Romeo drank the poison, who got the nickel back on the bottle?
2: Jack Bennett?
1: No.
2: No, I'm wrong.
1: No. After Julius Caesar was stabbed, who donned up the holes in his sweater?
2: Mary Livingston.
1: No.
2: I'm wrong again.
1: When Paris gave Helen of Troy a wooden horse, who put $2 out its nose?
2: Bing Crosby.
1: No.
2: Wrong
1: no.
2: again.
1: When Napoleon was losing at Waterloo, who was Josephine playing rummy with?
2: Well, who?
1: Oh, don't ask me. Write to your congressman.
2: I say. Well, what are you trying to prove? That women should run the farm?
1: Well, the least they could do is have scarecrows wear dresses instead of pants.
2: That's a nice compromise.
1: Oh, thanks. I got it at Bullock's.
2: Oh, and it's pretty, too, yeah.
4: Say, Gracie, I think you're overlooking a big point. What the farmers need most is water.
1: Bubbles, make a note of that.
0: All right.
4: Have you forgotten what Secretary of Agriculture Wallace said when he addressed the farmers during the drought?
1: Oh, what did he say?
4: Greetings, Gates. Let's irrigate.
2: That's what Yehudi keeps telling him down at the office when he ain't neat.
1: So, my friends, I could point out several things that are wrong with farm conditions, but it isn't polite to point.
2: Yes, so you won't.
1: The trouble with farms today is they're overcrowded. Asparagus only has standing room.
2: And mushrooms are living in cellars.
1: Yes.
2: I thought so, yes.
3: Gracie, my drummer won't be able to let his wife run his farm.
1: Why not?
3: Well, she ran away with a hired man about a week ago.
1: Oh, that's awful.
3: Oh, it's even worse than that, Grace. The hired man is the only one that can run the threshing machine.
2: Well, what's your drummer going to do about it?
3: Oh, not a thing until he finishes reading Rebecca.
1: Oh, now, please, boys. The farmers are waiting for the finish of my speech.
2: So are we.
1: Friends, the following are a number of things that women will do for the farms. Number one, we'll put a chalk mark in every chicken coop. Number two...
2: A chalk mark in every chicken coop?
1: So the hen can lay it on the line.
2: Really? Darn white of them.
3: Say, Gracie, why don't you have milking stools with rumble seats so that the cows can sit down, too?
2: Cows can sit down. Bubbles, pull up a chair. Like that one, Frank?
0: Dodo bird.
2: Dodo bird?
0: Extinct.
2: It did. Gracie, your speech.
1: Oh, number three. Bustle for farmers' wives.
2: Wait a minute. What's that? Who's that?
3: Oh, that's my drummer who's been reading Rebecca.
2: Oh, and he just found out about his wife running away, huh?
3: Oh, no, no.
2: What's he crying about?
3: Oh, the book has a sad ending.
2: Gracie, your speech, please.
1: Oh, well, number three. Bustle for farmers' wives. So that they can be well-dressed and have something to carry the coal in at the same time.
2: What for?
1: Two and two.
2: Oh, I always thought it was three and one.
1: Oh, well, you see.
2: I'm wrong.
1: And in conclusion, my farmer friends, it has always been my custom to leave my audience in a good mood. So,
2: Gracie, what's that?

0: Well, George has been trying to convince Gracie that the public thinks her presidential campaign is silly. So we've got a microphone out in front of the studio, and we're about to interview the man in the street. Now, step back, ladies and gentlemen. Will you step back and give us some room?
1: Quiet, everybody. Oh, what's your name, mister?
2: Oh, who, me?
1: No, you.
2: My name is Benny V. Rubin.
1: Oh, what does the V stand for?
2: Volter. Hot Volta or cold Volta?
1: Oh, please, George. Who do you think will be the next president?
2: Why change? Isn't McKinley doing a good job?
3: Volta probably hasn't seen today's paper, Volta.
1: George, give the gentleman 2 tickets to Grauman's Chinese and a box of Mars bars.
3: Mm. Gracie, let me ask these questions.
1: Next gentleman, what's your name, mister?
4: Harriet Brown.
5: I'll take care of her, Gracie.
3: Step away, Frank. Miss, I've been trying to prove a point. Have you heard anything about Gracie Allen's campaign for president?
4: Oh, yes, I'm going to vote for her.
1: Oh, George, give the girl 2 pounds of coffee.
3: Quiet. Miss Brown, do you really think that Gracie Allen has a chance of being elected?
4: Do I? And I bet this girl does, too, don't you, miss?
1: Do I? Oh, I certainly do.
3: Well, this is fine.
1: George, give Gracie 2 pounds of coffee.
3: Quiet, Bubbles.
5: Say, here's a nice-looking young man here.
1: Oh, he's pretty hot, too.
0: How do you do?
1: Oh, well, I didn't catch your name, but my name is Gracie Allen.
0: Say, aren't you the girl?
1: Oh, I certainly am. You're not bad yourself.
3: Look, Gracie.
1: Yeah, where do you live?
0: In Pasadena, but
1: I... Oh, I'll be glad to, but I have to be home by 12 o'clock.
3: Gracie, let me do the talking.
1: Oh, it's awfully nice of you to say that, mister. George, give the gentleman 2 pounds of coffee.
3: Mister, are you a Republican or a Democrat?
1: He is. George, take back the coffee.
3: Gracie, we haven't got any coffee.
0: Say, are you nuts?
1: Yes, and I'm his partner, Gracie Allen.
3: Stop rubbing it in.
0: Say, Gracie, here's a little boy 6 years old who knows all about your surprise party.
6: You betcha, and I'm going to vote for you, Gracie.
1: Well, thanks, Sonny.
6: Hey, who's that guy over
1: there? That's George.
6: Oh, I know. That's your party mascot.
3: The party mascot is a kangaroo.
6: Gee whiz, he talks, too.
1: Oh, that's cute. George, give him 2 pounds of Ovaltine.
3: I'll give him a hot foot in a minute. Imagine mistaking me for a kangaroo.
1: Well, that's because you've got that cigar stuck in your pouch.
3: There must be one intelligent person in this crowd.
7: Coming. I say, Gracie, I couldn't get anybody to be interviewed, but I'll be glad to answer any questions.
1: Oh, good. What's your name?
7: Raymond O. Noble.
3: Well, what does the O stand for?
7: Volta.
3: Volta. Can you imagine what I stand for?
1: Yeah. Mr. Noble, where are you from?
7: Oh, the crowd over there.
3: That's the spot, yes.
1: Well, now, why do you think I'll be the best president?
7: Well, now, that's a coincidence. You know, I asked myself the same thing the other night.
3: And what did you answer yourself?
7: Well, I really don't know. Now that I'm an American, it's very difficult for me to understand an English accent, you know.
1: Oh, God. Give the gentleman 2 pounds.
3: 2 pounds of what?
1: 2 pounds of flesh. He can use it.
3: You said it.
5: Step aside. One side there. Just step aside there. This way, sweetheart. Oh, Gracie, here's a young lady from Erie, Pennsylvania. Her name is Florence Gould. Her phone number is Federal 8388, and she's going to vote for you, aren't you, honey?
4: And how?
5: Come on, baby. I told you I was going to put you on the radio.
3: Frank, where are you going?
8: I don't have to tell you anymore, do I, brother?
3: Oh, go away.
9: Pardon me, Miss Allen. I've noticed you're interviewing a lot of people about your campaign, and I'd like to ask you a few questions.
1: Yes, I was. Oh, well, all right, but only 2 at a time.
9: Is your administration going to do away with the New Deal?
1: No, I'm going to continue the New Deal. But to make it more exciting, I'm going to have deuces wild.
3: Except repairs and flushes.
1: Yes.
4: How do you feel about the youth movement?
1: Oh, I just love it. Jitterbugging is my favorite stuff.
10: Oh, yes. Are you going to do anything with the SEC, NLRB, WPA, CCC, CIO, or AFL?
1: Oh, no, my good man. I haven't played with blocks since I was a baby.
4: Oh, Miss Allen, what do you think of the Wagner Act?
1: Oh, well, it's all right, but my favorite act is Olson and Johnson.
9: Have you anything to say about Secretary Hull's reciprocal trade agreement?
1: Well, no, but I'd have plenty to say about it if I knew what it was.
3: Look, let me handle this. Mister, would you step up to the microphone, please?
11: Yes, sir.
3: Are you in favor of the surprise party?
11: Well, my wife says I'm a Republican.
3: Would you elect a woman to the presidency?
11: I'll have to ask my wife.
3: Well, do you think a woman president would be better than a man president?
11: I've never heard my wife say.
3: Your wife. Haven't you got a mind of your own?
11: Yes, sir.
3: Well, where is it?
11: Standing over there in the blue dress.
3: Oh.
1: Oh, George, I'll interview his wife.
0: That's a swell idea, Gracie. And say, ask her about I'm Pei, Ani Hei, and Amde Imkrei.
1: Oh, yes. Madam, I've been admiring your beautiful hands. What makes them so soft and smooth?
12: My husband does all the housework.
3: Oh.
1: George, give the man 2 pounds of soap chips in a dish bag.
3: Well. Here's a nice-looking gentleman.
1: No. You. Where were you from?
13: Well, I travel a lot, Missy. As a matter of fact, I just come from Omaha.
1: Oh, that's where we're holding our surprise party convention.
13: Oh, yes. My niece wrote me all about it.
1: Oh, did she?
13: It's going to be held May 15th, 16th, 17th, and 18th.
1: That's right.
13: They're running a special Union Pacific train to take the party from Los Angeles to Omaha.
1: Mm-hmm.
13: They're going to have torchlight parades, and 25,000 men are raising whiskers.
1: Well, your niece certainly must be a smart girl.
13: She is. And so are her sisters, Bessie, Hazel, and Pearl.
1: Yeah, Bessie, Hazel, and why, Uncle Charlie!
13: Oh, my goodness.
3: And now, Truman Bradley, the Heinz handyman.
0: Gracie wants to send you a copy of her campaign song, Vote for Gracie. 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
3: 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And now Gracie will sing Pizzicato Polka. 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

0: The polka drew us closer at the start and helped to make it so we'd never part. 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
1: 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It's surprisingly inexpensive, too. 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
2: Well, Gracie, say good night.
3: Oh, good night. Oh, and when I'm in Washington, don't forget to drop in for dinner. And if I don't serve the best 60-cent dinner in Washington, may I never see a third term.
2: Good night, all.
1: George and Gracie and all of us will be back again next Wednesday at this same time. Join us, will you? This is Truman Bradley saying good night for Heinz Honey and Almond Cream. This is the Columbia Broadcasting System.

Coming down from Mount Rainier, my evening muse. Down from the mountain late last night. Welcoming songs, smiling faces. What a sight. Proud of my fellow climbers who climbed high or low. We all had that great achievement glow. Found a sleeping spot, unpacked a bit. Headlights shining, place well lit. The dinner call comes, we rush to eat. A plate full of scrumptious with very little meat. Strawberry shortcake to top off our meal. Seconds, anyone? No big deal. Then comes Richard, our Native American owner of the land. To teach true history, I hope we all understand that this land belongs to Native Americans, and we, the others, are just immigrants from foreign lands. Some came on boats or ships of their own free will. Others were captured, forced, mistreated, and used to pay the white man's bill. Richard shared stories that set us on edge about spirits and stick people who may push us over the ledge or protect us from the evil that lurks in the dark. Yes, both good and bad are in this park. So we cleaned up and hurried off to bed, a bunch of tired climbers who were well fed. Concerned now about how to suppress bodily functions, which may force us to get up and use the A-frame junction called the loo. Clustered together, now more tightly, now not a joke to take lightly, because if Richard says they're here, we know it's true, and again thoughts of that damn loo. All through the night, strange sounds abound. The creak of a tree, yes, every sound. Reminds us all of the stories we had heard, that not everything up in the tree sings like a bird. I thought back to my high school English literature class, and as I struggled to sleep, I quoted William Shakespeare from his Midnight Summer's Dream. For in the night, imagining some fear, how easily is a bush supposed a bear? I was happy to recall those longtime words, and tried not to be afraid from all I earlier heard. The best part of the night was the comforting sounds from my fellow climbers as they snored. And I knew that even if that snort was from a grizzly bear, I would die in peace because William said I could pretend and have no fear. The mountain is our backdrop as we rest at his feet, and I will be happy to see daylight and the sunrise we will meet.

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1: Hi, my name is Nick Kennedy. 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
2: From Feature Story News in the UK, I'm John Beaver. The UK's new Defence Secretary is starting work after a series of resignations over the government's plans for military spending. Dan Jarvis takes over from John Healey, who quit on Thursday, citing concerns the upcoming defence investment plan will be inadequate and leave the UK unsafe. It's the latest crisis for Keir Starmer's government, as some senior Labour members look to replace him as Prime Minister. But the government insists it's making the right decisions and will set out plans for billions of dollars in extra spending ahead of the upcoming NATO summit. Business Secretary Peter Kyle says investment is rising.
3: We went into the last election pledging to get to 2.5% by the end of this parliament. Everybody agreed that that was an ambitious target. We have delivered that less than 2 years into the government. We have to get it right for the moment we're in, where technology is disrupting the way we keep ourselves safe and also have offensive capabilities as a government.
2: The UK economy shrank month to month for the first time since August of last year. Analysts say it's mostly due to energy prices and logistics problems from the Iran war. Stuart Smith reports from London.
4: From April to May, UK gross domestic product, or GDP, fell 0.1%, mostly due to huge increases in the price of oil and gas, as well as petrol and diesel, caused by disruption to shipping amid America's war against Iran. Analysts predicted the fall after a surprising 0.3% increase in GDP in March. Specifically, the Office for National Statistics said weak performance in the services sector, like the arts, entertainment and recreation, pulled down growth. That was despite a small improvement in construction output after a poor winter and growth in computer programming and marketing. Economists warn that even if the Iran conflict is swiftly resolved, economic growth is expected to suffer at least until the end of the year due to knock-on effects of the disruption.
2: Families of Indian sailors who died after a US military missile strike on commercial vessels in the Gulf of Oman are demanding an investigation. Ishan Gurg reports from New Delhi.
5: Father of an Indian sailor who was on the MT Sotobelo says he wants the government to investigate the circumstances that led to the death of three Indian crew members. US Central Command confirmed on Wednesday that it carried out precision strikes on the vessel's engine room after the ship allegedly failed to follow US military's orders, while Washington's blockade of the Strait of Hormuz continues. Family of one of the dead sailors says the ship's captain's role must also be investigated, arguing that the ship should not have been sailing in risky waters in the first place. The Indian government says it has lodged a strong protest with the US and called for an end to hostilities in the Gulf region, but critics are accusing the government of taking a weak stance and not doing enough to protect Indians stuck in the war-torn region.
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0: come in. 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I'm E.G. Marshall.
1: And I carry a feeble, flickering lamp that may, for a brief moment, illuminate the darkness that surrounds us all. Right you are, if you think you are, said the playwright. And for all practical purposes, it happens to be true. After all, in so many cases, hasn't right been established by the strongest arm or the loudest voice, or perhaps by the man who manages to live the longest? Our mystery drama, Shotgun Wedding, was written especially for the Mystery Theater by Sam Dan and stars Jack Grimes. It is sponsored in part by Buick Motor Division and Anheuser-Busch Incorporated, Brewers of Budweiser. I'll be back shortly with Act One. The grass is always greener, they say, in the yard that isn't yours. A man will yearn for the security and comfort of a wife and a home, and then, of course, later, he will long for the joys and freedom of the single state. But this is our lot, and we must learn somehow to live with it. Well, it's a coffee break down at the machine shop.
2: So I says to her, "Hey, gorgeous, what time you get off?" She says to me, "I never go out with married men." So I says to her, "That makes two of us. I never go out with married men neither." Hey, where you going, Charlie?
3: Why, I want to change the setting on my leg.
2: Oh, you don't want to hear how I made out with his dame? Oh, look at him blush.
3: Well, I remember I need a new chuck.
2: Guys, you know what I think? I think Charlie here never...
3: Now cut it out, will you, Barney?
4: Let him alone, Barney.
2: Oh, now, gosh, we're only trying to make a man out of the kid.
4: A man. It's an animal like yourself.
2: Hey, gosh. Watch out what you're saying.
4: A man. Does a man defile his marriage? Does a man take the money that should feed his children and throw it away on prostitutes?
2: Okay, Gus, you asked for it.
4: Hey, why, you...
3: Look, you guys, come
4: on. All right, up. Get up, you pig. You haven't had anything yet. Up.
3: Don't hit him again, Gus. Don't. You might kill him. Just a second.
4: Hi, Charlie.
3: Well, Gus, how did you know?
4: I went to the personnel office. I asked where you lived. They told me.
3: Well, you could have asked me.
4: Yeah.
3: Well, come in. Come in.
4: Thank you.
3: As you can see, the place isn't much.
4: That's right, it isn't. What have you got, just a one room?
3: Yeah. That door's to a little kitchenette, and the other one's the bathroom.
4: And so you live out your life in one little room where you eat and sleep. I've been watching you for a long time, Charlie.
3: You have? Why?
4: How old are you?
3: 27.
4: 27. And already a top machinist.
3: Why have you been watching me?
4: Because you're different.
3: In what way?
4: You don't drink. You don't smoke. You don't gamble. Why not, Charlie?
3: Why... I guess I just don't feel the urge or the need. Maybe I'm just not interested.
4: You don't tell jokes about girls either. And you feel very uncomfortable when other men do. Why?
3: Well, I guess I have my own ideas about women. Hey, what is this?
4: What ideas do you have about women?
3: Now, look here, Gus. Maybe we were, you know, work together in the same shop, but I don't even know you.
4: Tell me about your ideas.
3: Well, I happen to think you shouldn't go out with a girl unless you respect her.
4: I see.
3: Well, you take a guy like Barney.
4: What about Barney?
3: Well, he's just a big blowhard. None of that stuff he tells is true. You didn't have to hit him.
4: He hit me first.
3: He was just protecting this little world of his own where he's the big make-out king. It's all in his mind.
4: Yeah, I suppose you may be right. All of us have little private worlds of our very own. What's yours?
3: Mine? I don't know.
4: Don't you dream of something, Charlie?
3: No.
4: You can tell me.
3: Why should I tell you? Look, what did you come here for?
4: Would you like to meet a girl?
3: What?
4: No, I shouldn't have just said that as if this were just an ordinary girl, Charlie. Would you like to meet the girl of your dreams?
3: Gus, what are you talking about?
4: You didn't answer. Would you like to meet the girl of your dreams?
3: How do you know I
4: have... I know the kind of man you are. I know the kind of girl you want.
3: I think you're crazy.
4: And she's been waiting for you. Don't you think it's just as hard for her?
3: Gus, are you trying to fix me up with some girl?
4: What kind of language is that to use, Charlie?
3: Are you? You know, there's something about a guy close to 30 who isn't married. It's like a red flag to a bull. He bothers everybody. They all try to pair him off. His mother, his sisters, his cousins, his landlady, even strangers.
4: This girl, she's beautiful. Tall, slender, long blonde hair which falls across her slim, graceful shoulders. Sparkling blue eyes.
3: What's wrong with her?
4: What's wrong with her? Nothing is wrong with her.
3: Well, how come nobody's grabbed her by this time?
4: Charlie, this isn't the kind of language I ever thought I would hear from you.
3: Just answer the question. What's wrong with her?
4: She's kind, sweet, generous, loving, and intelligent.
3: How come she's waiting for me?
4: Because only a man like you could appreciate her.
3: Well, who is she?
4: My daughter.
3: Your...
4: My only child. I want to make sure she marries the right man. And I know you two are meant for each other.
3: I didn't know you had a daughter. I didn't even know you were married.
4: Yeah, my wife is dead. Elaine. She's all I have left in the world.
3: Gus, how do you know we could get along?
4: This was meant to be.
3: Look, thanks for telling me about her, but one of these days I'll call her up maybe and make a date.
4: No, you don't understand. It isn't necessary for you to go through all these motions. I've told her all about you. She's willing.
3: She's what?
4: And why not? Now that I've told you all about her, aren't you willing?
3: Wait a second.
4: What? Is life so long? Is there so much time that you can waste even a single solitary precious minute? Regardless of what you say, in your heart, you know you're willing.
3: I don't know any such thing.
4: Deep in your heart, you know you're in love with Elaine. Come with me. We got a long ride.
3: Where?
4: Just above Slaterville. That's where Elaine lives.
3: Yeah, but...
4: Tomorrow is Saturday. We have no work.
3: Yep.
4: We'll spend the weekend.
3: I planned...
4: What had you planned? Nothing that should stand in the way of meeting the girl of your dreams. Come on, my car's outside.
3: I don't know how it happened. Gus Virko? I hardly knew him. Just a big, quiet guy at the shop. But I didn't know anyone at the shop very well as far as that went. You can probably tell by now that I'm a guy who likes to keep to himself. I don't have many friends. Sure, I don't have any friends. But before I knew what he was doing, he had an overnight bag packed for me, and he had hustled me downstairs and into his car, and we were off. Off on a 150-mile drive. What was I doing here?
4: You like music?
3: Gus, I've got to talk to you.
4: Sure, it's a 2.5-3 hour drive. Plenty of time to talk.
3: I want you to turn this car around and take me back.
4: Charlie, how can you say that?
3: I've been thinking. You're a very anxious father.
4: Oh, I admit that. Wait. You'll have a daughter of your own. You'll see how anxious you'll be.
3: And you're worried she won't get married.
4: That's right.
3: And so you decided to take matters into your own hands.
4: That's what I've been telling you.
3: Something's wrong with your daughter, Gus, because if there wasn't, you wouldn't have to do a thing like this. What is it, Gus? Is she homely?
4: I told you, she's beautiful.
3: This isn't the way to help her, Gus. Now, look, what I want you to do is turn the car around and take me home.
4: Why?
3: Or else, stop the car and I'll get back by myself.
4: Why?
3: Because I want to. That's why. I don't have to explain any reasons. Now stop the car. Didn't you hear me?
4: I heard you.
3: Then stop.
4: You're coming with me.
3: Look, Gus, you can't force
4: Shut
3: me
4: up.
3: To...
4: No, I'm doing this for your own good.
3: The next time we stop for gas, or if we pass a cop,
4: it's
3: I'm gonna...
4: It's such pretty music. Why don't you just shut your mouth and listen?
3: Well, then and there, I decided I had better shut my mouth. He was big and he was tough. I'd seen him almost kill Barney back at the shop. He seemed nice enough, pleasant enough when he was happy. But make him mad. Well, I'd play along with it. What else could I do? But I couldn't believe it was happening to me. And when he spoke again, I got cold chills.
4: Next Sunday's her birthday. Did you hear what I said?
3: Yeah, you said next Sunday's her birthday.
4: You know, I was thinking it would be a good day to get married.
3: Married?
4: Birthday, wedding day. Nice timing. A double celebration. And besides, it's economical. You only have to buy one present.
3: I never said I was going to marry your daughter.
4: You don't have to say it. Why should you object?
3: I can't believe it. A thing like this is happening to me. Gus, let me straighten you out, huh? You can strong-arm me into your car and drag me...
4: What is
3: this
4: about strong-arm?
3: There's absolutely no way in this world you can force me to stand up there with her at an altar and make me say, I do.
4: Why are you so excited, so nervous? What am I doing? I'm only going to make you the happiest man in the world. Is this how you show your appreciation?
3: All I'm saying is I'm going to decide who I marry.
4: Of course. You and you alone are the only one who has a right to make that decision.
3: Then how can you tell me the wedding is set?
4: Because you've already decided. You know you want to marry her. You've been dreaming about a girl like her your whole life. And now you're about to meet her. You mean you want to back out? What kind of nut are you?
3: What kind of nut am I?
4: Look, the wedding is set, and let's not have any more foolish talk about it.
3: Okay, Jess. Whatever you say.
4: Yeah. All right, wise guy. You're going to learn a lesson right now.
3: A lesson?
4: Get that tone out of your voice. You know what I mean? The tone that says, I better humor this maniac. Because I'm not a maniac. You understand?
3: Sure, I understand.
4: There are people in this world who can see what other people can't. You follow this?
3: Sure.
4: It's like an inventor. He looks at a pile of wires and then springs. And he sees a machine. Understand?
3: Sure.
4: I see you. And I see Elaine. And I see a wedding. And that's how it's going to be.
1: Talk about shotgun weddings. Here we're about to have one where the fellow hasn't even met the girl. You must admit it's been a sneaky kind of build-up. First, it was, how would you like to meet a girl? And before Charlie knew what was happening, it has developed to the point where he will have to marry her. Well, we haven't met Elaine either. We will in just a few moments when I return with Act Two. The world seems filled with people who always know what's best for you. They're quite vocal in prescribing the best religion, the best

0: and it's open country. Wild, but very, very pretty. And suddenly, we're there. The house is... I didn't expect it to be so beautiful. It's one of those colonials, white with blue shutters, and there's a smooth green lawn. There are beds of brilliant flowers. A sign on the fence reads, Verco.
1: Get home, Charlie. Next week, that sign will say, Demarest.
0: Yeah, but just...
1: My wedding present to you and Elaine. Look at the place. Isn't it great? Well?
0: Sure.
1: Elaine does it. She loves working in the garden. She's got what they call a green thumb. And the inside's the same way. Oh, what a housekeeper. Everything spick and span. And cook! Charlie, you can't dream how lucky you are. Being beautiful's one thing. But a woman also has to know how to take care of things. You'll thank me for the rest of your life.
0: Gus, aren't you taking a chance?
1: What kind of chance?
0: Well, you really don't know anything about me.
1: I know everything.
0: Well, how do you know who I am? Shouldn't you be sure of me?
1: You have only one fault. You talk too much. Listen. Yeah. I bought it for her when she was 16. She loves it so much. Elaine, we're here.
2: Hello, Father.
0: He said she was beautiful. But that word couldn't even hope to describe her. I'm not a poet, I'm a machinist, so how can I tell you? It was like a shock, an electric shock. Except it was wonderful. She smiled, and everything inside me came awake. I felt as if I'd never lived before. And she wanted me? Yes, I could see it in her eyes. It was love. Love at first sight. I know it's crazy, but isn't that what love really is?
2: Oh, the music has stopped again.
1: Maybe Charlie can fix it.
2: Can you, Charlie?
1: He can fix anything.
0: Well, I'll...
1: He's very modest.
2: Here, can you tell me what's wrong with it?
0: I'll try.
1: Say, why don't you kids get to know each other? I'll check out the dinner in the kitchen.
2: It's all ready to serve, Daddy.
1: Okay, so I'll serve it.
0: I think I see the problem.
2: Yes?
0: It's the spring. See, it loses its resilience. Well, what I'll do to fix it is make another spring. We have wire at the shop that's made of a new type alloy.
2: You're everything Daddy said you were.
0: And I'll come back and fix...
2: And I'm so happy I fell in love with you.
0: Elaine, I love you.
2: Would you like to go for a walk?
0: Well, isn't your father expecting us to have dinner?
2: Come on. We'll watch the sunset.
0: She took me by the hand, and we were out the door. The house was at the side of a hill. There was a broad valley below and a river. And the glow of the setting sun turned the water to a brilliant gold, and there was a moment of absolute stillness. No sound of bird or crickets, no sigh of wind in the trees. Complete silence. We held each other very close. It was the moment. The one moment of all the millions of moments in a lifetime that can never be forgotten. The whole weekend was filled with such moments, moments of discovery, moments of joy. We walked, we talked, or we sat together quietly. Will you marry me, Elaine?
2: Yes.
0: Elaine, when?
2: Whenever you say.
0: Now.
2: I did want to marry in a church.
0: Then let's get married next Sunday. Is that all right?
2: Oh, yes, my darling.
1: Well, what are you two up to, huh?
2: Daddy, Charlie has asked me to marry him.
1: Oh, has he?
2: It's to be next Sunday.
1: Well, it didn't take you too long to decide, did it, Charlie?
0: No, sir.
1: You've both made me very happy. And now, Charlie, you'll have to tear yourself away from her. Tomorrow's Monday, a working day, and it's getting late.
2: Oh, that's right.
0: Well, could you come back to the city with us, Elaine, and stay with your dad?
2: No, I have so many things.

0: to do here?
1: But he'll be all alone.
0: I'll never be alone anymore, Charlie. And neither will you.
2: Hey, we'll be back on Friday night. And what a weekend that's going to be.
1: My whole life was different. I felt alive. I was aware of everything. The singing of birds, the perfume of flowers. You don't live until you're in love. And I was in love. Gus dropped me off at my place.
2: See you at the shop in the morning.
1: I went upstairs. I couldn't sleep. I was so happy. I couldn't get over my luck, my fantastic luck. Elaine. A girl like Elaine, and she was mine. Well, before I knew it, morning had come. Time to go to work. But I couldn't concentrate.
3: Hey, Charlie. She's turning, but she ain't cutting. What's up, kid? Too much weekend?
1: Yeah, well, I knew then and there it was no use trying. I just couldn't wait. I'd have to see Elaine now. So I asked the foreman. Bill, something's the matter with me. Maybe I'd better go home.
3: Oh, sure. Everybody's entitled to a Monday morning hangover. Just don't make it a habit.
1: On the way out, I stopped at the stockroom and picked up some special wire for a spring. And then I got into my car and headed north. When I got to the sign that announced Slaterville, I turned off onto that country road, and then I realized I was lost. The place couldn't be too far away, but I realized I didn't know which road to take. I pulled into a diner. I figured I'd call her. I looked in the phone book, but I couldn't find the name. Virco. There was no Virco. No Gus Virco. No Elaine Virco. Well, maybe it was a different township.
4: Operator 36.
1: Yes, operator. A telephone for Virco. V-I-R-K-O. It'd probably be under Gus or maybe August or Elaine.
4: Virco, I'll check it for you.
1: Thank you.
4: Under V, as in Virginia, I-R-K-O?
1: Uh-huh.
4: I find nothing, sir.
1: But they live up here. They have to be in the phone book.
4: I'm sorry, sir.
1: Thank you.
5: Hey, Jerry, why don't you feed the box? Give us a little music around here. You're freeloading, huh? Pop or something once in your life. Oh, what'll it be, buddy?
1: A cup of coffee.
5: One coffee? How's that coffee, bud? Cream?
1: Yes, please. I'm looking for somebody.
5: That's the story of the world, ain't it? Who you after?
1: The name's Virco.
5: What name did you say?
1: Virco. Gus Virco.
5: Gus Virco?
1: Yeah, he lives there with his daughter, Elaine.
5: His daughter, Elaine? Well,
1: I think I went the wrong way when I got off the turnpike. I was there just this past weekend.
5: Hey, where'd you say you were this past weekend?
1: With the Vercos, Gus and his daughter, Elaine. As a matter of fact, Elaine and I are to be married next Sunday.
5: Oh. Could you excuse me just a second? I got to go in the kitchen. Something's burning. Hello, Sheriff. This is Harry at the diner. Yeah. No, I ain't being held up or anything like that. But I got a nut here. Well, he seems harmless, but he's a nut. Maybe he escaped from someplace. Leave me tell you what he told me.
3: You the gentleman who's been asking how to get to the vehicle place?
1: Well, yes, Sheriff, thank you, man. Maybe you can help me. No one else around here seems to be able to.
3: Did you tell Harry here you'd spent this past weekend there?
1: Yes. Hey, Sheriff, is something...
3: Did you also say you were going to marry Elaine Virco next Sunday?
1: Sheriff, what is all this?
3: What's your name, mister? Where are you from?
1: Hey, all I did was ask for directions.
3: May I see your identification?
1: What's the idea?
3: May I?
1: Look, am I supposed to have done something? All right, here's my driver's license.
3: Uh-huh. Charles Demarest.
1: Look, all I did was come in here and ask for directions. That's all.
3: It's enough.
1: I'm looking for the Virco place. I'm going to see Elaine Virco. We're going to be married Sunday. Now, why doesn't anybody want to tell me how to get there?
3: When did you and Elaine decide to get married?
1: Yesterday. yesterday when I was at the house. I guess most people would think I'm crazy. I only met her Friday night, but... Sheriff, how long does it take when both of you know it's right?
3: Is that your story?
1: What do you mean, story? Now, look, do you want to tell me how to get there?
3: Well, I'll do better than that, son. I'll take you there myself.
1: Well, you're going wrong, Sheriff.
3: Well, how do you know?
1: Well, because I remember there were no houses along the way once you turned off. There was nothing but trees and fields.
3: Is that so?
1: No, this is wrong. Now I remember when Gus drove me up, we turned off on a road that read County 37.
3: Oh, there's a sign marker coming up. Read it.
1: County 37, but it can't be.
3: Why not?
1: There was nothing. Nothing. I remember the road took a sharp turn to the right.
3: Well, that curve is coming up about 50 yards. See?
1: And you go uphill and there's the house. You should be able to see the house from here. Beautiful two-story colonial, white with blue trim, the big lawn in front, flower beds. Why are we stopping?
3: We're here.
1: Where?
3: This is the Verco place.
1: Sheriff, you're crazy. This overgrown...
3: All you gotta do is just walk through the weeds and bushes, and you'll see it. What's left of it.
1: But I was here last night.
3: No, you weren't.
1: Look, Sheriff, I'm not crazy. I ought to know where
3: I... Come on. Take a little walk. I'll show you the house. What's left of it. The place burned to the ground 10 years ago.
1: What are you telling me? I was here last night.
3: Verco. Gus. He was a nut. About his daughter. Didn't think any man could be good enough for her.
1: Sheriff, you have to believe me.
3: Oh, you'll be all right, son. I'll take you back to your car.
1: Don't you believe me?
3: Elaine was seeing this fella. He wasn't a bad guy, but no man was good enough for Gus. He killed them both. He's got a terrible temper. And when he was finished, he burned down the house.
1: How? How? I was here last night.
6: And we were here, too. Well, what did we say back when these proceedings began? Right you are if you think you are? Well, looking at it now, everybody can't be right, can they? But you can be sure of being right if you just stay here till I return with Act 3 in just a few moments.

0: You finally met the girl of your dreams. And you also find out you're the man of her dreams. Could things be more perfect? The wedding day is set. And now you discover that the girl of your dreams, whom you met last night, has been dead for 10 years.
1: Son, you're giving me a very peculiar story about being at a place last night that was burned down 10 years ago.
2: Gus Verko and I, we were here with her, with Elaine.
1: Gus, after it happened, they put him into an asylum.
2: Gus Verko, he's a machinist.
1: I know that.
2: He works with me at the shop at Gaylord and Terry in the city.
1: Well, I guess he beat the rap. It happens. Guys are found criminally insane, then a couple or 3 years later, the doctors find a cure.
2: I can't believe it.
1: Look, here's what we're up against. The house is burned down. It's rubble. The girl is dead these 10 years.
2: But I...
1: Okay, let's not argue. Do you want to see the court records and newspapers? I mean, what does it take? I'm sorry, son.
2: It's okay.
1: Well, I'll give you a lift back to the diner. You can pick up your car.
2: Yeah. Say...
1: What is it?
2: This little thing here.
1: Oh, it looks like a box.
2: It's a music box. Listen.
1: Well, I'll be.
2: It plays.
1: So, what about it?
2: Well, according to you, it's been lying out here in the snow, the rain, for 10 years. How can it still play?
1: All I know is what I hear.
2: Wait a minute. Now, when I was here last night, this box was broken. It stopped. The spring. The spring didn't work anymore, and so I said I'd bring a new... Look.
1: Look at what?
2: At the work. See? The spring? The spring. Everything else is rusty, corroded, but the spring, it's brand new.
1: What are you trying to tell me?
2: The spring, it still works, which is why the box can still play. Listen. You see the spring? Not a speck of dust or rust.
1: Well, maybe it's a kind of steel that doesn't rust.
2: Well, it sure is. It's a special alloy I made this spring myself. I put it here for Elaine.
1: When?
2: When? I came back here. I must have come back here.
1: Yeah? When?
2: Today. I'm back here now.
1: Well, how could you fix the music box today? You couldn't even find the place. When you did... Here's what it looks like. Now, Charlie...
2: But the spring, the steel spring...
1: Charlie, do you want to wind up in a nut house?
2: I don't know what to think. I didn't know what to think. I went back to his office. He insisted. He showed me the court record. August Verko did kill his daughter, Elaine, and her fiancé, Walter Rhodes. August Verko did burn down the house. He was sentenced to the state institution for the criminally insane, and there was the story and the pictures in the paper. It isn't true, I insisted, but I was only whistling in the dark. There it was, the record, black on white.
3: Charlie, are you all right? The foreman said you were sick, so I came here as soon as I got off work. How do you feel? You look pale.
2: No, I'm all right, Gus.
3: No, you're not. Something's wrong. Tell me. Well?
2: All right, I'll tell you straight out. I didn't go home today. I went up to Slaterville.
3: Yeah?
2: I couldn't wait a whole week before seeing Elaine again.
3: I don't blame you.
2: So when I got off the interstate, I forgot the way. I stopped at the diner.
3: Harry's diner?
2: To ask the way, and he thought I was crazy.
3: Why?
2: Next thing I knew, the sheriff was there.
3: Tom Carlsbad?
2: Well, I think that's what it said on his name tag.
3: Yeah? So?
2: He said Elaine was dead.
3: He said what?
2: He said you killed her and her boyfriend 10 years ago and burned down the house.
3: Tom Carlsbad said that.
2: He not only said it, he took me to the place, and it was all in ruins.
3: But you and I, we were there. Weren't we?
2: Gus, I saw it. I saw the burned-out house, the overgrown weeds in the grounds. I went back to the sheriff's office. I saw the court records. I saw the old newspapers.
3: You saw all this?
2: Yes.
3: But last night, what did you see?
2: I saw...
3: You saw Elaine, didn't you?
2: Yes. How did I know the man in the diner was named Harry?
3: Because there's that big sign on the turnpike exit. Harry's Diner.
2: When you said the sheriff's name was Tom Carlsbad, why did I remember that name on his nameplate?
3: Because you must have seen it someplace.
2: Where?
3: How would I know, but you must have seen it.
2: Gus, I'm going crazy.
3: All right, Charlie. Guys go through all kinds of nutty things just before they get married. I guess it's almost normal. Why don't we drive up there right now? There's a sign for Harry's Diner. And now we turn left at the state road.
2: It looks different.
3: Different from what?
2: From when I was here, just before.
3: That's exactly the way it looked last night. And now we turn right on County 37.
2: There were houses here.
3: Look up ahead. What do you see?
2: I saw the house. The beautiful white house with the blue trim, the rolling green lawn, the brilliant flowers, but even more wonderful, Elaine. Elaine standing at the door, blonde and lovely and... Elaine!
4: Charlie, oh, Charlie, I'm so glad you came.
2: I couldn't wait a week.
4: I couldn't wait either. Daddy, why don't you sit down and rest, and Charlie and I'll prepare some drinks.
3: And don't hurry on my account.
4: It never sounded better.
2: Well, it's all in the spring. That's the heart of it. With the spring, it can run forever.
4: You're wonderful, Charlie. Oh, just wonderful.
2: I can't believe it.
4: Believe what?
2: This. The way we are right now. And everything. I can't believe you love me.
4: I do love you.
2: A good thing's never really happened to me before. Oh, Elaine.
4: Charlie, don't.
2: Don't what?
4: We really shouldn't.
2: I only want to kiss you.
4: I know, but...
2: But what? Don't you want to?
4: Of course I do, of course, but... It's my father.
2: Your father?
4: He doesn't like it when a man touches me.
2: What are you talking about? Your father brought me here.
4: I know.
2: I love you, Elaine. Do you love me?
4: Yes. Yes, I do love you.
2: Then we have nothing to be afraid of, nothing to worry about.
4: Oh, hold me, Charlie. Closer. Oh, my darling. Dearest Charlie, love me.
2: I'll spend my whole life loving you. I don't want to do anything else.
4: Oh, don't let go of me. Never let go.
3: Hey, what's this?
4: Oh, Daddy.
2: What's what, Gus?
3: Take your hands off her.
2: Well, we're engaged, Gus. We'll be married next Sunday.
3: Well, you don't have to paw at her like that, do you?
2: Well, I'm not.
4: Daddy, please, don't be angry.
3: And you shut up.
2: Huh? Well, don't you talk to her like that.
3: I'll talk to her any way I please. I see that look in your eyes.
2: What look?
3: That animal look. The same kind of look Barney and all the others have. I thought you were different.
2: What do you mean by different?
3: I thought you respect her.
2: I respect her.
3: Oh, no.
4: Go, please, Charlie, go.
3: You heard what she said? Go.
2: Elaine.
4: When he gets like this, oh, please, run away from him, please.
2: But we're in love.
3: Love? Is this what you mean by love? To destroy this beautiful child?
4: Run, Charlie, he'll kill you.
2: You're coming with me.
3: Oh, no. You're not stealing my baby, not you. I'll kill you first.
4: Oh, Daddy, put away that gun. No. Daddy, no.
2: I was looking at something. Some printed letters. It was a name. Carlsbad. And now it became a nameplate. And it was the sheriff. And he was looking down at me because I was lying on a bed in a room where everything was white. In the window, it had bars across it.
1: How do you feel, son?
2: Where am I?
1: The hospital. Prison hospital. You got a superficial bullet wound in your arm. I guess you can plead self-defense.
2: What happened?
1: You know what happened. He was crazy. He told you this phony story. You made him face the truth. He got into a fight. He had a gun. You managed to get it away from him. And you killed him.
2: But I was...
1: Lucky someone heard the shots. I found you lying there with that thing in your hand. You still won't let go of it. That music box.
2: The music box. I fixed it. Listen.
1: Sure?
2: Don't you remember yesterday? I told you I fixed it.
1: In addition to pleading self-defense, you can also claim you're crazy. Son, you won't serve a day in jail.
2: But I... She was... They were...
1: Yeah?
2: I don't know. I just don't know.
0: He doesn't know, and we don't know. Because the basic truth is, who knows the heart and the mind of another human being? Who knows what the next one sees and feels and believes? We look far afield for mystery, and yet the greatest mystery of all is the person who is standing next to you. No mystery about me. I'll be back very shortly.

0: of your dreams, or the man of your dreams. You meet in your dreams. You love in your dreams. But what are dreams? And who are the dreamers? When are we awake, and when are we dreaming? Well, let us worry about all such things. You just tune in for the sheer enjoyment of it. Seven times each week. Our cast included Jack Grimes, Patricia Elliott, Leon Janney, and William Griffiths. The entire production was under the direction of Hyman Brown. 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
3: Coal miners' wildcat strike continues. Authorities pick up remaining suspects in Chowchilla kidnap case. Governor Carey calls for a special session of the legislature to deal with court reform. It's 72 degrees in cloudy mid-Manhattan. The man says occasional showers and a few thunderstorms likely through tomorrow, with rain possibly heavy at times. This is John Scott with the 8 o'clock edition of the news. A number of Eastern Airlines shuttles to and from LaGuardia Airport have been canceled. They are the 8 and 9 p.m. shuttles to Washington and the 7, 8, and 9 p.m.s from Washington. In addition, the 7, 8, 9, and 10 p.m. shuttles to Boston have been canceled, and the 6, 7, 8, 9, and 10 p.m. shuttles from Boston. Eastern says operating conditions have caused the cancellation. It's not known if a slowdown by air traffic controllers is playing a part in the cancellations, but that slowdown is said to be having little impact on the country's airports. The union warned the slowdown would result in widespread delays, but the FAA says things seem to be about normal at all the major air terminals. United Mine Workers President Arnold Miller held a stormy session in Charleston, West Virginia today with 100 leaders of a wildcat strike. Miller says coal mine operators agreed to meet with the UMW once the strike is over, but a suggestion that they return to work first angered about 30 strike leaders who stormed out of the session. The walkout has spread now to five states in the Appalachian Coal Belt. It stems from a $50,000 fine levied by a federal judge against a UMW local that struck a coal company in West Virginia. In other labor news tonight, negotiations continue in Washington on the 100-day-old rubber workers' strike, but there's no sign of progress. California cannery workers are voting on a new contract, the voting expected to be complete by the end of the week. The beginning of justice. That's what the mother of two victims of the California mass kidnapping called today's arraignment of Richard Schoenfeld. The 22-year-old Schoenfeld pleaded innocent to 27 counts of kidnapping. As he was being arraigned in Chowchilla, the two other suspects sought in the case, James Schoenfeld and Frederick Woods IV, were apprehended. James Schoenfeld was picked up in Menlo Park, California, and Woods is in custody in British Columbia. They're also to be charged with 27 counts of kidnapping. President Ford moved today to within 29 delegate votes for a first ballot presidential nomination at the Republican National Convention next month. Three Louisiana delegates and one delegate from Pennsylvania, who were previously uncommitted, have now switched to the president. The Associated Press tally gives Mr. Ford 1,101. Challenger Ronald Reagan has 1,023. The man Reagan said he'd won as a running mate, Senator Richard Schweiker, told Pennsylvania's Republican delegates why he agreed to be on a possible ticket with Reagan. Schweiker said he believes the only way the GOP can beat Jimmy Carter and Walter Mondale is by opening the door to the moderate wing. A federal judge reserved his decision today on the Ford administration's bid either to lift or make permanent a preliminary injunction against food stamp regulations. The Agriculture Department's new eligibility standards would take stamps away from more than 1.25 million families and save about $1 billion. Meanwhile, about 2 million families would get increased aid under the new rules. Congressman Robert Sykes says he's disappointed the House voted to reprimand him on two counts of financial misconduct, but the Florida Democrat said he thinks the reprimand, the mildest form of rebuke the House could have given, will help him win re-election. Sykes also received permission from the House to put into the congressional record a statement in which he said a reprimand is one step short of exoneration. The Transportation Department says lowered speed limits played a major role in reducing highway deaths in 1974.
4: One of these days, You will face that hill with the engine you have, older tires, a rattling driver's seat, and not nearly enough light to see the potholes waiting for you, like bad children with eggs in their hands. One of these days, you will be shocked at how nice the road was crossing that bridge. Smooth, multi-lane, newly paved, painted line, bridge that promised more of the same, and then you will cross Pacific. And while it is but one main road, it is actually an ocean separating your younger infrastructure from rapidly aging pathways, which dare you to learn them and test your suspension, rock your Detroit seat as if this was one used carnival ride. The railroad tracks will come, tough and unexpected. The holes will stretch out like craters in the Jamaican bush, and you will learn that the third world and the first world are still only one road apart. That anything worth reaching is usually uphill, that your engine is stubborn, and that your tires will do, and your muffler can hold out. So get your encouragement in the perennial flower bed halfway up this steep reason. McCarver Elementary is nearly home, so look left and be grateful. Your hilltop is the reward, and if you can keep shifting, you will earn the next adventure on the way back down.

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0: Yes, it's the Amadent Show, transcribed in Hollywood and starring George Burns and Gracie Allen. With yours truly, Bill Goodwin, Dee Benaderet, Hal March, Marvin Miller, Wally Mayer, Harry Lubin, and the Amadent Orchestra. For healthy laughter, it's George and Gracie. And for healthier teeth, for fewer cavities, it's Amadent Toothpaste. As we look in at the Burns home, we find George engaged in his favorite pastime.
1: Lazy. I want to be lazy. Want to just lie in the sun with no work to be done. Oh, under that awning they call the sky. Stretching in your horn.
2: Oh, that's beautiful, Sugar Throat.
3: Isn't that a great song? Mm-hmm. To me, that's one of the greatest things Irving Berlin has ever written.
2: Why don't you sing that on our radio program again? So you'll get that nice present Irving Berlin promised you. You could use some new clothes.
3: Irving Berlin promised me a present?
2: Don't you remember? The last time you sang it, he sent a telegram and said, "Sing my song again and I will bring suit."
3: He can afford one with two pairs of pants. He's a very rich man. Been writing songs for 35 years.
2: Oh, how did he make his money?
3: Selling pickles. Gracie, he just sits in the house and money keeps pouring in.
2: Well, why doesn't he get the house fixed?
3: You know, you can make a lot of money composing songs. Do you know that Stardust has made over $1 million?
2: Really? What did he compose?
3: He wrote a tune called Hoagy Carmichael. Sometimes I wonder why I spend that lonely hoagy dreaming of a Carmichael. Like it?
2: Well, the melody isn't much, but those are beautiful
3: pretty words, aren't they? You know, Gracie, years ago I started to compose a song. I never finished it.
2: Well, let's hear it.
3: Okay.
1: Seeing is believing, that's a story all and true. Don't believe all you hear, you've often heard that too. You, dear, and I, dear, are exceptions to the rule. Dum da dum da dum dum da dum da dum da dum.
3: That's the line always stopped me. I couldn't get the right thing to rhyme with rule.
2: Maybe I can help you. Let's see now. Does school rhyme with rule?
3: That's right.
2: Oh, I think I've got it. You do the last line and I'll do mine.
3: Okay. You, dear, and I, dear, are exceptions to the rule.
2: Oh, so look on the bright side while the stars are shining high above, and I'll see you in my dreams after school. Well, too sentimental?
3: Too short.
1: You, dear, and I, dear, are exceptions to the rule. Yeah.
2: Come in. Oh, hello, Blanche.
4: Gracie, I heard George clear outside. If he's got a broken leg, shoot him.
3: Blanche, I happen to be writing a song.
2: That's right. George's song will make people forget Berlin.
4: That'll even drive the Russians out.
3: Look, girls, go into the other room, will you? I'd like to try and fix up the song. I've always had trouble with the lyrics.
2: Well, then forget the lyrics. Just write the words.
3: Yeah, I'll do that. Now go.
2: Come on, Blanche.
5: Say, Gracie, I see you had another accident. The fender on your car is folded up like an accordion.
2: It is? Oh, my goodness. Now, when did I do that? George will kill me.
5: You don't remember doing
2: it? No. Oh, why don't automobile companies make their cars with the fenders already dented?
5: What?
2: And then when you hit something, it would straighten them out.
5: Gracie, why don't you send that idea to General Motors?
2: I did, but I didn't sign my name to the letter.
5: Good.
2: 3 days later, I got an answer saying, "Gracie, forget it."
5: They probably recognized your handwriting.
2: Yeah, the way I dot my E's.
5: Well,
4: Well, if George sees that fender, he'll dot your eyes.
2: Yeah. You know, he gets awfully upset about my driving, and he shouldn't. It's helped us a lot socially. You know, that's how we met Mr. O'Keefe and Mr. McDonald.
4: Who are they?
2: Insurance adjusters. And we've gotten to know Mr. Fredericks very well.
4: Who's he?
2: Only the prosecuting attorney. And we'll never meet a sweeter couple than Mr. and Mrs. Davis.
4: Where'd you meet them?
2: I drove into the garage one night, and there they were, sitting on my front bumper.
4: Well, Gracie, you better get that fender fixed before George finds out about it.
2: Oh, I will, Blanche. I'll tell him I'm going shopping for vegetables, but instead I'll take the car to the garage.
4: Yeah, well, I'll run along, Gracie. Good luck.
2: Well, you better say goodbye to George, Blanche. He'll never forgive you.
1: You, dear, and I, dear, are exceptions to the rule.
2: George, Blanche is leaving.
1: Thank her for me.
2: Thank you, Blanche. Thank you.
4: Goodbye.
1: You, dear, and I, dear, are exceptions to the rule.
2: Dear, I'm going up and change clothes. I've got to go out and get some vegetables.
1: Good, good. You, dear, and I, dear, are exceptions to the rule. But you'll change your mind, dear, dear. Come in. I'm in the den.
6: Sam the tailor at your service.
1: Just hang Gracie's dress over there, Sam.
6: My pleasure. By the way, Mr. Boynes, I heard your program last week with Al Jolson.
1: Isn't that Jolson a great singer?
6: Oh, magnificent.
1: How'd you like me, Sam?
6: If you don't mind, I'd like to keep your business.
1: Goodbye, Sam. Sam, goodbye. I'm busy.
6: I'm not leaving till you're noticing something.
1: What?
6: I happen to be wearing new shoes.
1: So what?
6: These are imported. They were made in England, sold to an exporter, exported to an importer, bought by a wholesaler who sold them to a retailer, who in turn retailed them to me. I can't understand it.
1: Can't understand what?
6: How all those people can make a living from shoes that I haven't paid for yet.
1: Sam, please, I'm writing a song and I'm having a little trouble rhyming the words.
6: Sir, that's easy. Rhyming is second nature with me. I take a word and piff, puff, poof, I got a rhyme.
1: Piff, paff, poof.
6: Poof, yeah. Take the word you. There's true, do, glue, flu, navy blue. Chartreuse.
1: Hold it. Chartreuse doesn't go with you.
6: But it goes nice with navy blue.
1: I'll see you later, Sam.
6: Okay, Daddy boy.
1: Goodbye.
6: Toodle-oodle.
1: Toodle-oodle.
2: Goodbye, George. I'm going out to get the vegetables.
1: Just a minute, Gracie. The vegetable man was here this morning.
2: Well, the spinach he sold me wasn't ripe. I had to throw it out. It was all green.
1: Goodbye, dear.
2: Goodbye.

0: Hello, Frank. Do you know what happened to me?
1: Which fender, Mrs. Burns?
0: Left front. How long will it take?
1: I'll have a look. Hey, I got good news for you. Your frame is okay.
0: Oh, you don't think George married me for my money, do you?
1: Hey, what's this bucket of water doing in the front seat?
0: Oh, don't tell anybody about that, Frank. It was George's idea. You know, I'm a little worried about him.
1: It was your husband's idea?
0: Yeah. When I drove to the beauty shop this morning, he told me to be sure and put some water in the car.
1: No, you see, he meant to put the water in the radiator.
0: Oh.
1: You see, if you don't do that, you'll have a cracked block. And that'll make two.
0: Oh, what?
1: Nothing. It'll only take about an hour to fix this fender.
0: Oh, but I can't wait that long. Oh, I've got an idea. I'll go get George, and we'll go to the movie tonight. And then while we're gone, you come by and fix it in our garage.
1: Okay, Mrs. Burns. I'll be there at 8 o'clock sharp. Oh, before you go, would you like me to look at your tires?
0: Go ahead, but I don't think you'll enjoy it. When you've seen one, you've seen them all.
1: Never mind, then. I'll be at your house at 8.
0: All right, goodbye, Frank.
2: Gracie, I don't want to go to a movie tonight. I want to stay home and fool around with this song.
0: But, George, I've already said you'd go. Bill Goodwin's going to pick us up at 7:30, right after dinner.
2: Well, you should have asked me first. I'm not going.
0: Oh, please, darling. It'll be just like a second honeymoon.
2: Second honeymoon?
0: Well, don't you remember our wedding night? You took me to a movie.
2: Oh, yeah. I remember that nosy usher.
0: Oh, you know, it was wonderful. George,
2: what? How
0: many women can say that they spent their wedding night with George Burns and William S. Hart?
2: You can count them on the fingers of one hand.
0: Mm-hmm. Let's go out and see if we can find that same picture tonight.
2: Nah, this song is driving me crazy. Why don't you go by yourself?
0: Well, I can't, George. They won't let me in the movie when I go by myself.
2: Why not?
0: Well, I don't know. I've tried hundreds of times, but every time I hand my ticket to the doorman, he tears it up.
2: Well, I'm staying home tonight.
0: Oh, but George, movies are so educational. You can learn lots of things from them. Let's go see Gregory Peck.
2: What can I learn from Gregory Peck?
0: Will you be mad if I tell you?
2: I withdraw the question.
0: Oh, please, George. We've got to go to a movie. The mechanic is coming at 8.
2: What's that?
0: That's the title of the new picture. The mechanic is coming at 8.
2: I've never heard of it. The mechanic is coming at 8. Sounds like a picture Jessel would produce. Okay, let's go and see it.
0: Oh, no. You see, it's a foreign picture. We wouldn't understand the dialogue.
2: Where was it made?
0: England.
2: Yeah, well, we speak nothing but Spanish. Well, let's go and see 12 o'clock high.
0: No, I think we'll enjoy it more if we stay sober.
2: Yeah, well, let's do it.
3: This is Bill Goodwin, folks. If any member of your family had any cavities last year, I'd like you to listen to this.
4: For fewer cavities, change your toothpaste. 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
5: Tell me, Bill, exactly what will Amident do for my family?
3: Just this. The original Amident formula was subjected to extensive and rigid scientific tests, and here are the results. Better than 4 out of 5 who used Amident reduced tooth decay. And they reduced it by almost 50%. So if your family is like the average, that's what you can expect.
4: Yes, the discovery of Amident and the ammoniated dentifrices was revolutionary. In fact, the results you just mentioned, Bill, were written up by the leading dental journals in the country. And today, more dentists recommend Amident than any other dentifrice.
3: You know, I think the most important thing about Amident is how it helps youngsters. 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
4: Amident is available in both toothpaste and tooth powder.

0: Well, George, at 7 o'clock, Bill Goodwin will be here in a half hour to take us to the movies.
1: Okay, I'm ready.
2: Seeing is believing, that's a story all in truth.
1: By the way, Gracie, dinner was delicious tonight.
0: Oh, thank you. You know, I was going to serve corn, too, but we ate too early.
1: 7 o'clock is too early to eat corn?
0: Well, yes, it says right on the can, economy size, should serve between 8 and 10.
1: I'll take it to the movie and we'll eat it later, yeah. Say, that chocolate dessert was delicious.
0: Well, I know how you love chocolate. Mm-hmm. You know, you're always saying, put enough chocolate sauce on it and you're going to eat sawdust.
1: That's right.
0: You really can, too.
1: Gracie, you didn't.
0: Oh, afraid it'll make you fat.
1: Yeah,
0: huh?
1: That's what I'm afraid. Will you answer the phone, Gracie?
0: All right.
1: And close the door.
0: Hello?
3: Hello, Gracie. This is Bill Goodwin. I just called to tell you I can't go to the movies with you and George tonight.
0: Oh, but Bill, we need your car.
3: Well, I'm sorry, Gracie. I'm at the airport. My girl is coming in and her plane will be an hour late.
0: Oh, but Bill.
3: Gee, Gracie, if it were any other girl, I'd ditch her for you, but this girl is it, my one and only. For the first time in my life, I'm really in love.
4: Excuse me, mister. I didn't know this phone booth was occupied.
3: Oh, that's all right, baby. Come on in. Sit down.
0: Oh, Bill! Bill!
3: You comfortable, baby?
4: Oh, sure, handsome.
3: What's your name, beautiful?
0: It's Gracie.
4: It's Doris.
0: No, it isn't. It's Gracie.
3: Hey, Doris, you're pretty cute.
4: You shouldn't have done that.
3: Well, I had to slap you, baby. I'm engaged. Gracie.
0: Yes, Bill?
3: I'm sorry about the plane being late. Maybe I can go with you some other time.
0: Oh, all right, Bill. Goodbye.
2: Exceptions to the rule.
0: George.
1: Yes?
0: Bill Goodwin can't go to the movies with us.
1: That's okay. We'll go alone.
0: All right. Well...

0: Nice hobby.
1: Mm-hmm. I'm going to visit Bessie tomorrow.
0: Where is she?
1: Between the second and third floors of the May Company.
0: I'm still not walking 3 miles to the movies. We're taking our car.
1: Well, I'll be right back, dear. Singing.

0: Hello?
1: Oh, hello, Blanche. This is Gracie.
0: Oh, hello, honey.
1: Oh, Blanche, I'm in trouble. The mechanic is coming at 8 to fix the car, and I've got to get George out of the house. You and Harry will have to drive us to the movie.
0: Okay, Gracie, I'll talk Harry into it.
1: Oh, thanks, Blanche.
0: Goodbye.
1: Bye.
0: Harry, we've got to go to the movies with the Burnses.
2: Oh, no, no. I'm not going to a movie with Gracie, Blanche. It's too embarrassing. The last time we walked in, the usher said, "Would you mind sitting down in front?" And she said, "We can't. We bend the other way."
0: All right. So she's not an Einstein. Look at that hammy husband of hers. He even thinks he can compose music.
2: Maybe he can. Maybe he can. George has got a lot of talent.
0: Yeah, but it's all in his wife's name.
2: Oh, no, it isn't.
0: If you think George Burns is so loaded with talent, name one thing he can do.
2: Are you kidding?
0: Well? Well?
2: Did you ever see him mix a salad?
0: Get your hat. We're going to the movie.
2: Oh, no, we're not. For once, I'm going to make the decision. I'm the boss in this house. I'm the breadwinner. And picking up that rolling pin won't make me change my mind. We're going to the movies.
0: Oh, yeah. Ah. That's better.
2: Tell him to pick us up.
0: Oh, no, we got to take our car.
2: Oh, we can't. I let Harvey down at the office use it. He went to Yuma to get married.
0: Oh, that's terrible.
2: Yeah, but Harvey doesn't know it yet.
0: I've got to phone Gracie.

0: Hello?
1: Gracie, this is Blanche. I've got bad news for you. Harry just told me a friend of his took our car to Yuma to get married.
0: Oh, don't let him kid you, Blanche. Cars do not get married.
1: No, the friend is getting married.
0: Oh, well, I've got to get George out of the house.
1: Well, bring him over here. We'll play bridge or something.
0: Oh, okay. Goodbye, Blanche.
1: Bye.
0: George, we're not going to a movie tonight.
2: Good. I can fool around with my song.
0: Oh, no. We're going next door to the Mortons and play bridge.
2: Oh, no. I'd rather go to a movie. You even said I could learn things from Gregory Peck.
0: Oh, I was kidding, George. You've already got Peck's charm and technique. Even your kisses are like Peck's.
2: I don't understand this. A minute ago, you were begging me to go to a movie.
0: Well, can't I change my mind?
2: Believe me, I wish you could. Look, honey, I don't want to play bridge. I love you, but not as a bridge partner.
0: Well, George, I happen to be very good. Just ask me any question about bridge. Any question at all.
2: How would you indicate a strong no-trump hand?
0: Any question at all.
2: How many cards in a deck?
0: Keep them coming. Make them tough.
2: What color is the ace of spades?
0: Black. You thought I couldn't play bridge.
2: I made a mistake. Look, we're not playing bridge tonight.
0: If that's a mechanic at the door, he's my dressmaker. She's going to a masquerade.
2: This I've got to see. Come in.
3: Hi, George. Hello, Gracie.
0: Hello.
3: See, I just dropped by to tell you I can drive you to the movies after all.
0: Oh, wonderful. Let's go, George.
3: Say, George, I hope you and Gracie won't mind sitting in the back seat. I've got my fiancée out in the car.

0: Well, I didn't know you were engaged. Congratulations. Nice girl?
1: Yeah. Met her in a phone booth at the airport.
0: Sounds romantic.
2: We'd love to sit in the back seat, Bill. George can watch you and learn something.
0: Are you kidding? I know Bill's technique backwards. Just give me two beats so I can get started.
2: All right. One, two.
0: Come here, baby. Let me put my arms around you.
2: Oh, Mr. Burns, please. Oh, I'm a married woman.
0: Turn your pretty little face up to me and pucker up.
2: All right.
0: There you are. That's Bill's technique.
2: George Burns. Bill Goodwin would never stop there.
0: You want the rest of it?
2: Of course.
0: Okay, you asked for it. Gracie.
2: Yes, darling.
0: Are you reducing tooth decay with Amadent ammoniated toothpaste? Amadent is a grand wake-up toothpaste. It tastes delightful.
3: Oh, now, wait a minute, George. When a girl has got her face turned up to you with her lips ready and waiting, that's no time to tell her about Amadent toothpaste. That's a time for action. Brush your teeth. Let her see for herself how Amadent leaves her teeth bright and sparkling, her mouth feeling fresh and clean. She'll learn why more dentists recommend Amadent than any other dentifrice.
2: Well, come on, it's almost 8 o'clock. Let's get to the movie.
3: Yeah, if we're going to see a picture, let's get going. I promised my girl I'd have her at Ciro's by 11 o'clock.
0: Relax. The floor show doesn't start until 12.
3: I know, but she starts parking cars at 11.
0: Bill, as long as we're using your car, maybe I can have the garage man come over and straighten out my fender.
2: When did you find out the fender was dented?
0: When I hit that truck yesterday.
2: You mean you're the one who bent the fender?
0: That's right.
2: Well, the nerve of you, letting me take the blame.
0: I didn't blame you.
2: Well, I did.
0: Gracie,
2: you ought to be ashamed of yourself bending fenders. That's a woman's job.
0: Look, will you stop acting giddy?
2: Well, you may think I'm giddy, but believe me, I'm no fool.
0: Now, look... You may think I'm giddy, but believe me, I'm no fool. Hey, that line will fit my song.
2: Well, then what are we waiting for, Sugar Throat? Get to the piano.
3: Wait a minute. George is going to sing?
2: Yes.
3: Well, believe me, I'm no fool either. I'm getting out of here.
4: Sing is believing that story old and true. Don't believe all you hear, you've often heard that too. You, dear, and I, dear, are exceptions to the rule. You may think me giddy, but believe me, I'm no fool.
2: I just wrote that line.
0: I know I was there when you did it.
2: Well, have you got a chorus?
0: I've always had that.
2: Well, let's hear it.
4: Oh, I love you, love you, love you, dear, across my heart I do. Do you believe me?
2: I do.
4: That's right. Oh, you're the one and only girl I ever told that to. Do you believe me?
2: I do.
0: Good.
4: And when things go wrong and skies above are gray instead of blue, you wouldn't have to worry, cause I'd know just what to do. I'd get up early mornings and I'd find a job for you. Do you believe me?
2: Are you kidding? You did.
4: I did it, Dad, didn't I?

0: George and Gracie will return in just a moment. Join us again next Wednesday when we'll all be back. George Burns, Gracie Allen, Harry Lubin and the Amident Orchestra, yours truly, Bill Goodwin. 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The George Burns and Gracie Allen program was transcribed in Hollywood, written by Paul Henning, Sid Dorfman, Harvey Helm, and Stanley Shapiro, and produced by William Burns. Now here are our stars.
1: George, now that you're writing songs, will you write one called the Sidney Schultz Blues?
2: Sidney Schultz? He's our butcher.
1: Yeah, I know. Business is bad, and I thought a little publicity might help him.
2: Good night, folks.

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0: Hi, everyone. My name is Lucas Barfield, and we are back for my show, On the Record. And this show, we look at local bands and local activities and some different things that I'm finding interesting around Tacoma or online. Our last show, we did The Peacemaker by Gardner Dussois, a 1983 science fiction story. Hope everybody enjoyed that story. This episode, we have a guest that we've had on before, and that is the Fantastic Flying Foulshes. And they are a band out of the Tacoma area, and they are here to talk about their new album and a really cool event coming up, and that is Porch Fest. And I just wanted to say thank you for joining the show, and how are you guys doing today?
1: Good.
2: Doing great. Thanks.
0: Yeah, and just before we get started, just take a second and introduce yourselves.
2: My name is Aaron Foulsh. In the band, I do like a guitar bass split, and then I also sing.
1: Yeah, and my name's Haley Foulsh, and I do drums and also sing.
0: Yeah, and we had you guys on back in 2020, back when all this crazy for this pandemic got going, and there's been a lot happening since then. So what have you guys been up to creatively since you've been on the show last time?
1: Yeah, so we've been really, really busy since last time. So we have wrote and recorded two albums. About a year ago, we released Trapped in the Clutch of the Master. And then we're currently going to be releasing our new album, Agony, at Tacoma Porch Fest on August 6th.
2: And then when we're not doing music, we're like trying to find opportunities to go out, go rock climbing, stuff like that.
0: Yeah, definitely a great state for that. I was just out around the state of Washington. What are some, any cool places you guys found lately?
2: Well,
1: that's hard. Everywhere we go, we fall in love with in Washington. We've been all over the state. We pick a point on the map and that's where we go.
2: I'd say one place that we discover, not recently, but we're going back soon for Haley's birthday. We're going up to Das Tooth, which is out on the Snoqualmie Pass, just like this little, I think it's up past Alpental. Yeah, if you go up to Alpental, there's like a trail that goes out there. It's really beautiful out there, alpine area, lots of like goats and marmots and stuff.
0: Oh, cool, marmots. So let's go ahead and play the first song we have from your new album, and that is Sleep.

0: So on your new album, it's sounding really great. What has been inspiring you lately in this studio?
1: Yeah, so there's so much inspiration that we've been drawing from. A lot of it really is just the natural landscape of Washington and the Pacific Northwest in general. You know, we go on these trips out climbing and we just see so many beautiful places, and it just draws a lot of inspiration.
2: And I'd say too, probably it's been like, you know, a long couple years with the pandemic. So I'd say like the isolation has kind of like given time to reflect and think about things as well.
0: Yeah, I often think that this is a great time for creatives, because there is just so much good and bad inspiration. Like Haley was saying, there's just such a beautiful landscape here in Washington, but then it's contradicted by so many things like right in our face. And so you can really kind of have both those things in a song or your art. So the next song, "There Is No Greatness Where There Is Not Simplicity." Tell us a little bit about this song.
2: This one was from our album called Enjoy Infinity. It was a couple albums ago, I believe. It was just a short little 4-track EP. And this is probably one of our personal favorites from it. Definitely jammy, really fun to play.

0: So the next song, Tahoma, is that about the so-called Mount Rainier that we see on our horizon, or is there some other inspiration to this song?
1: No, it definitely is about beautiful Mount Rainier. We actually had the pleasure of going up to Mount Rainier, I want to say about a year ago. Yeah. And it just definitely inspired us in so many ways to write Tahoma.
2: Yeah, it was just being there. It was just so intimidating. I mean, it is when you're actually there. I mean, we've seen it from a distance, of course, but when you're actually there, it's just so imposing, so massive, and it's just very inspiring.
0: Yeah, I went up there last week to Crystal Mountain on the lift, and then was able to get up there, and it was one of those interesting dualities that I mentioned a minute ago. We rode the lift all the way up to the top. We were looking at Mount Rainier, but then you could get a cheeseburger up at the top.
2: Yeah.
0: Yeah. So we like went to the top of the world to get a cheeseburger and smell a dumpster. It was kind of wild, but it was really beautiful though. We kind of ran around the corner and get away from that. And then Mount Rainier was out. And it was, of course, cause the sun, but then the moon was there. It was like a half a moon. And I was telling my brother, it just kind of looked like it could even be like on an alien world out there with just the landscape. And it's just so, like you said, you know, I'm blind, but I can still kind of feel the presence of that big mountain over there.
2: Absolutely. Yeah, it is great.
0: All right. So let's take a listen to Tahoma.

0: Tell us a little bit about how has your last album been received, and what have you guys been doing as far as building on that success from that last album?
1: That one, I think, was from that was from the last radio show we did with you. That was a while ago. That one was pretty well received. The Infinity, Enjoy Infinity was it was pretty well received. Our last one, we kind of experimented around with the sound a little bit, the Trapped in the Clutch of the Master, and it was okay, but it just didn't exactly turn out the way we wanted to. So I think going into this new one, we definitely had to like reevaluate a lot and think about how we wanted it to sound a lot more in depth.
0: As an artist, what does that involve, sort of going in and looking at your sound and recreating like what you want to sound like on a new album?
2: That's a tough one. I would say looking at it like from the perspective of a drummer, like I had to kind of like dial it back in and really focus on my pocket and figure out how to align so I'm not doing like the most complicated beats, but I'm still, you know, aligning with Aaron in a way that, you know, we could just be like, yeah, this is it.
1: Yeah, Haley's definitely come a long way. She has locked her pocket in a lot better. And then for me, it was more, I mean, probably, it's funny, it's probably kind of similar, honestly. I kind of just like looked at like, okay, what was I doing that was just a little bit too much and was really unnecessary, and kind of just reeling it back and just focusing more on like the tone of my equipment, how everything sounds, and more just going for the purity of sound rather than, you know, just showing off and trying to make something like overly complicated. I'd rather have it be sonically pleasing than, you know, being impressive.
0: Yeah, I definitely understand. As a writer, I'm always having to dial it back, you know, and it's like, okay, I'm going no more than 600 words this time, and you just got to cut and just try to be as direct and simple as possible.
1: Mm-hmm.
0: So let's listen to this next song.

0: 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So what can we expect from the Fantastic Flying Foolishes at Porch Fest?
1: We're going to be playing some of the songs that you've heard here today, and then plus some more. We're hoping to, you know, teaser a few more of the songs. And we're also going to be releasing on that day, of course. So people that come to Porch Fest and see our set, they will have the chance to purchase a physical CD of the album. It's our first time we've actually done a physical print of one of our albums.
0: So before we play this last song off your upcoming album, where can people find out more about your band?
1: Well, people can get in contact with us either by email or Foolishhausen@gmail.com. 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
5: Sorry I missed your call a few minutes ago. 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
4: An actress named Amy Bradshaw.
5: Amy? One of my favorites.
4: Me too. But right now I seem to be looking for a guy who doesn't feel that way about her.
5: Huh?
4: Al, it looks like somebody's trying to kill Amy Bradshaw.
5: Better come down here and tell me all about it.
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4: Yours truly, Johnny Dollar. 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Location, New York City. To the Northwestern Indemnity Alliance, Hartford, Connecticut. The following is an accounting of expenditures during my investigation of the Amy Bradshaw matter. The threat of an attempt on her well-insured life. Expense account item 5, $1.75. Cab from my hotel to precinct headquarters to talk to Detective Lieutenant Al Centella. Al looked about the same as the last time I'd seen him. Rugged, competent, maybe a few pounds heavier.
5: Sit down, Johnny, sit down.
4: Thanks.
5: Something about Amy Bradshaw, you said.
4: Yeah.
5: Didn't know you were a friend of hers.
4: Northwestern Indemnity holds a $25,000 life insurance policy on her. Here, take a look at this note. Amy got it several days ago.
5: You are evil. You will be punished by sudden death. Oh, come on now, Johnny.
4: A couple of nights ago, after the show, somebody shoved Amy off the curb and out into the traffic over in Times Square.
5: Well, the same thing happens to me almost every time I'm around Times Square. You know what I smell in all this?
4: Oh, sure. You probably smell a publicity stunt.
5: I sure do.
4: You think I'd fall for a thing like that?
5: You known Amy Bradshaw very long?
4: No. I'd seen her in a few shows, but last night was the first time I'd ever met her in person.
5: If I didn't know you pretty well, I'd say you might be getting a little stage struck on her.
4: Uh-huh. What about the man who trailed Amy to her apartment last night?
5: Oh? Who?
4: I don't know. I chased him, but he had too much of a lead on me.
5: I still wouldn't go jumping to any conclusions. Who you got to work on, for instance?
4: Well, for one, David Coleman, her director. Then there's the producer, Emery Taylor, and his wife, Dora. From what Amy said, I gather Dora doesn't like her very well.
5: Anybody else?
4: Then there's her agent, Mike Pomeroy. She seems to be pretty wrapped up in him.
5: Whole stable full, huh?
4: Yeah, looks like it. Also, a fellow named Porter Kane, who's usually hanging around the theater waiting for Amy. And finally, the man I really came to talk to you about.
5: Who's that?
4: Name is Bill York, her husband, but they're separated.
5: Oh?
4: She doesn't know where he is.
5: You figure he might tie in somehow?
4: He is the beneficiary of Amy's insurance policy.
5: Well, I'll see if I can turn up an address on him for you.
4: Okay, thanks, Al. In the meantime, I think I'll pay a call on this Porter Kane. See if I can find out just how good a fan he is.
6: We will continue with the Bradshaw matter in a moment.
7: Friends, how'd you like to thrill your favorite youngster with some of the most exciting toys of the year? Picture the breathless excitement of any child surrounded by six gaily colored balloon-like giant animals up to 3 feet long, and all for the low, low price of just $1. Now, first you get Bounceau the Clown with round pot belly and funny nose. Next comes Hoppy the Australian Kangaroo. Third, there's Roscoe the Roller Skating Bear. He's 2 feet tall and looks almost like real. Fourth, there's Whitey the Fat Indoor Snowman. And fifth, Mortimer the Giant Mouse, 18 inches long and sure to scare the whiskers off any cat. That's five different giant animals. But now, hold your breath for the most sensational toy of all, the star of the whole Christmas season, the Jolly Giant Talking Santa Claus, guaranteed to make everybody's Christmas a merrier one. He's a big roly-poly. Holy happy Santa. He stands erect on two legs, is actually over 3 feet tall and 32 inches around. Best of all, he actually talks. Just pull the tape and he says, Merry Christmas for all to hear. He's the biggest, merriest, talkingest Santa ever. Sure to please your youngsters and spread good cheer. Yes, Giant Santa proves there really is a Santa Claus. That's a total of six giant animals made of brightly colored, preformed, sturdy latex which the kids can easily inflate. And the cost? Just $1, not for each. Just $1 for all six of these lovable giants who'll turn your home into a circus parade. And here's a surprise. 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
8: Expense account item 6, 225. Cab to the apartment of Porter Kane in the East 70s. It was an expensive-looking place. I got there about noon, but Porter Kane was just finishing breakfast, accompanied by Chopin.
9: May I offer you a cup of coffee, Mr. Dollar?
8: Oh, thanks. A blank, please.
9: Yes. Now, you came to see me about Annie Bradshaw, I believe.
8: That's right, Mr. Kane. I represent Northwestern Indemnity Alliance. They hold a policy on Miss Bradshaw.
9: You perhaps want some sort of character reference on her?
8: You, might put it that way.
9: Well, in that case, you couldn't have come to one better qualified than I. You see, Amy is my career at present.
8: Afraid I don't understand, Mr. Kane.
9: Well, some years ago, I was relieved of the sordid but customarily necessary task of working for my bread and butter. The result is that I've been able to devote myself to a fascinating hobby.
8: What kind of a hobby?
9: I collect things.
8: Oh?
9: The objects of my interest vary, but they all have one thing in common.
8: Ah?
9: This signet ring I'm wearing, for instance.
8: Yes, I noticed it. Very unusual.
9: The crest is that of the Medici family, Renaissance Italy. The only ring of its kind in the world, so far as any of the authorities on that period are aware. That vase on the table, the painting on the wall, that sculpture.
8: One of a kind, huh?
9: Precisely. Which brings us quite logically to Amy, who is clearly one of a kind.
8: So?
9: So I plan to add Amy to my collection.
8: Just like that, huh?
9: I'm certain Amy will see it my way in time. And I have time. Now, if you'll excuse me, I must dress for the matinee. Will I see you again, Mr. Dollar?
8: Yes. You probably will, Mr. Kane. I was glad to get out of the hothouse atmosphere of Kane's apartment. Real weird, this character. And I had a hunch I'd better keep an eye on him. Item 7, $1.65, cab fare that evening to the Criterion Theater. I arrived half an hour before curtain time and headed for Amy's dressing room. Then as I approached her door...
10: You listen real careful. I'll give it to you once again. You've been tossing wrong cues to Sheila for 3 nights now. You've been doing everything you can to upstage her and make her look bad.
11: Mike... It's just that I've been nervous lately. Maybe I have made a few mistakes in my
10: life. Amy, you know I've got plans for Sheila, and I don't want her looking bad in this play.
11: You've got plans for Sheila. What about us?
10: Amy, we can talk about that some other time. But for now, I just want you to understand. You're to lay off Sheila. I mean it.
11: Is that a threat, Mike?
10: Take it any way you like.
8: It sounded like Pomeroy was coming outside, so I ducked around behind a piece of scenery and waited a moment. Then I went back to Amy's door.
11: Oh, Johnny.
8: Hello, Amy. You look tired.
11: I am. I just had a little go-around with Mike.
8: Pomeroy?
11: Uh-huh. I've been fluffing some of my lines lately. He seems to think I've been doing it deliberately to make Sheila Mitchell look bad. But he's wrong. Have you found out anything yet, Johnny?
8: No, not much.
11: I still can't believe there's anything to it. It's so silly to let it upset me. Silly even to give it a thought.
8: Well, try not to, Amy. Let me worry about it.
11: All right. Did I ever tell you it's nice having you around, Johnny?
8: I left the dressing room and started for the alley door, but somebody stepped out in front of me. It was Mike Pomeroy.
12: Hello, Dollar.
8: Oh, hi, Pomeroy.
12: I was just talking to Dave Coleman, the director. He told me he was the one who sent for you. He told me why.
8: You didn't know about the threatening letter Amy got?
12: No, I didn't. Look, Dollar, every actress I've ever known has gotten at least one note like that during her career.
8: You don't think this should be taken too seriously, then?
12: No. Amy's pretty nervous these days, and as long as you're around stirring things up, she'll be worried about it. If there's anything to be done about it, I can handle it.
8: In other words, you want me to mind my own business, that it?
12: You said that, Dollar. I didn't. It might not be a bad idea.
8: Funny thing. When somebody tells me to lay off a case, my interest in it always doubles. After the final curtain, I went backstage to wait for Amy. The stage door was open, and I could see Porter Kane waiting in the alley outside. So I went over to him.
9: Well, Mr. Dollar, good evening.
8: Hello, Kane. On duty again tonight?
9: Perhaps that's one way of putting it. I thought I might have a little chat with Amy after she's changed.
8: I'm afraid she has a date.
9: Oh? Do you happen to know with whom?
8: Yeah, me.
9: Mr. Dollar, are you suggesting that I'm to regard you as some sort of rival?
8: Not at all, Kane. I'm just suggesting that I'm a friend of Amy's.
9: I see. Good night, Mr. Dollar.
8: After Kane left, I stood beside the stage door and tried to figure out some of the angles on this case. There were too many of them. By the time I went in, the theater was dark, except for a dim light bulb over the stage, and everyone had gone. Everybody, that is, except Amy. I ran into the darkened theater. She was standing horrified next to the stairway by the dressing rooms, her eyes fixed on something that lay on the floor.
13: Johnny! I was on my way out to meet you. I heard a swish through the air. This heavy sandbag, it barely missed me. Oh, Johnny!
8: Stay back against the wall, Amy. You'll be okay there. I climbed the long ladder up to the catwalk above the stage where they sometimes use the sandbags to balance hunks of scenery. It was dark up there. I started edging along the catwalk. Suddenly, my foot hit a loose board. I almost lost my balance. A loose board that could have been left for me. And it was a long, long drop down to the stage. Whoever had been up there knew the theater pretty well. Finally, I went back down to Amy. She was trembling.
13: Johnny.
8: It's okay, Amy. It's okay.
13: Johnny. Maybe I didn't take it seriously before, but I do now. Somebody dropped that sandbag from up there deliberately. Somebody is trying to kill me, and I'm scared, Johnny. I'm scared.

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1: 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You get Bounceo the Happy Clown, Hoppy the Australian Kangaroo, Roscoe the 2 feet long roller skating bear, Whitey the fat indoor snowman, Mortimer the giant mouse 18 inches long, and last but not least, the great giant talking Santa, a roly-poly giant over 3 feet tall and 32 inches around the belly that actually says Merry Christmas out loud when you pull the tape. 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
2: Tomorrow, a man steps onto the stage from out of the past and into a role he doesn't want to play. 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

Yours truly, Johnny Dollar, starring Bob Bailey, is transcribed in Hollywood. Written by Robert Reif, it is produced and directed by Jack Johnstone. Be sure to join us tomorrow night, same time and station, for the next exciting episode of Yours truly, Johnny Dollar. Roy Rowan speaking.

0: that sounds like a...
1: If you wanted,
2: so we're set up near Ashford, Washington, kind of at the base of Mount Rainier, which is not the best for antenna propagation, but it's super fun. We've got three antennas erected. One is a vertical made from a fishing pole. We have two inverted V dipoles, and that was super fun and frustrating because we stuck those up in trees. And so how do you stick something 60 feet up in a tree? With a slingshot. So this was my first time in a long time, since probably about age 7, playing with a slingshot. And this one's a real slingshot, not like a rubber band on a stick.
1: We had one event. I was getting kind of concerned.
2: So when you launch something from the slingshot, it's actually attached to fishing line. The weight that you use swings up over branch, and then you hope that the sinker comes down. And then once it comes down on the other side, another person fetches the sinker, and you have the fishing line, and you attach just regular cordage to it, like paracord, and then you hope that you can get the paracord up over as you reel in the fishing line. And then you can use that paracord to hoist your antenna. CQ Field Day, November 9, Michael, India, India, CQ Field Day. CQ Field Day, CQ Field Day, November 9, Michael, India, India, CQ Field Day. Could be a while. But one of the ideas behind Field Day is that you operate off of main power. So you're essentially off-grid with some kind of backup power. So we are on battery.
1: Victor Echo 7, India, Papa, in the southeast corner of British Columbia, CQ Field Day.
2: This year we've got a lithium ion phosphate battery, and it's hooked up to solar cells, which is awesome, and it's super sunny yesterday and today, but we misunderestimated how much power we were going to be doing, because instead of just two stations set up here, we ended up being three stations, so it sucked a little more power than we were anticipating. And we ended up having to do a midnight change out of the battery, which was exciting, because at midnight, it is dark. And so that was fumbling around with multiple flashlights and headlamps as multiple people, you know, swapped out a battery. November 9, Mike, India, India, CQ Field Day. So Field Day has sort of three parts to it. One is getting together with friends and doing a camping type thing and having the challenge of putting together something that can work off grid for 24 hours. And all of the associated things that go along with camping. So we had a campfire last night, I'm operating, you know, the stations and getting s'mores stuffed in my face because I was too engrossed in working the stations to be at the campfire. So that's one part, is the social aspect of things. Another aspect is emergency preparedness. So it's to sort of prove to ourselves and remind ourselves, hey, if something really difficult happened in terms of a natural disaster or civil unrest or something like that, where we didn't have connection to main power electricity and we needed to get messages out to people, we could put up some antennas or have a small vertical antenna that's attached to your vehicle, or big old dipoles slung into trees. You can get up and be contacting people, passing emergency messages, things like that. So that's the emergency preparedness part of it. There's also, you know, that goes along with the camping, right? You're supposed to do as much as you can with your own stuff. So, okay, you know, are you sleeping outside? Are you doing your, making your coffee on your little camp stove, stuff like that. And then the third part of it is a

0: Last night, we were doing pretty well through, like, Utah and Nevada as well. So, I was working at 80 meters last night, which is the wavelength of the wave will be 80 meters. So, the really length of that, imagine an actual wave that's like a sinus wave that you draw on your graph paper when you're, you know, 16 in trigonometry or something like that. That from one trough to one trough or one peak to one peak is 80 meters long. So it's a really long wavelength. And the frequency is somewhere around 3.5 to 4.0 megahertz, which is how many cycles per second that happens. And 80 meters is known for being like really chatty. A lot of people go so it's kind of fun a little bit. There's a little bit of like subversive nature to it where I can go and like interrupt their regular conversations for a once a year thing to be like, nope, tell me who you are and where you are. But there are plenty of other people doing the same thing on 80 meters. CQ Field Day, November 9, Michael, India, India, CQ Field Day. So CQ Field Day stands for, like, that C is in Charlie, Q is in Quebec. It sounds like I am seeking you. So I'm calling out for you to, like, call me back. And I say CQ Field Day.
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0: The call we're using, which is November 9, Mike, India, India, and I use phonetic alphabet to make it really much clearer because you can't always hear. And then someone will call back. So I'll say, like, CQ Field Day, November 9, Mike, India, India. And then I'll listen for someone to just shout their call
1: sign. CQ Field Day, November 9, Michael, India, India, CQ Field Day.
2: Okay, we got a few there.
1: November 9, Mike, India, India.
2: November 9, Mike, India, India. Thank you. For you, 2 Alpha Bravo Charlie, over.
1: I copy 2 Alpha Bravo Charlie. Please copy 3 Alpha Whiskey Whiskey Alpha. We're 3 Alpha.
0: I say, yeah, okay, I got you. Okay, and I repeat back, make sure we have the correct call sign, and then I'll tell them where I'm at and what kind of station we're operating, what kind of class we are. So we're 3 Alpha because we got more than just 2 stations, and Alpha means we're off-grid, we're off mains, and we're in Western Washington. So I say Whiskey Whiskey Alpha, and that's what we've been doing for 10 hours now. No, sorry, 22 hours. 22 hours with some nap time in there.
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0: The main ham shack is inside the tent. We've got 2 radios. One's Sam's, one's mine.
4: Copy 1 Bravo, Wyoming. Please copy 3 Alpha, Western Washington. 3 Alpha, Whiskey Whiskey Alpha.
0: And they're both hooked up to computers that allow us to log all of the contacts we're making. So imagine a folding table here with, by this point in the exercise, we've got bug spray and old boxes of cookies open and some marshmallow packages and teacups and some cans of beverages scattered about because it's been quite the event.
5: Yeah, good morning.
6: Yeah. Did you win?
5: We're doing better than we did last year. I think we got 20 contacts last year. We've upped that an whole order of magnitude. Somewhere on the order of like 180 to 200. I haven't collated all of our various methods of logging yet. When we're working phone, we log by hand. But when we are the digital modes, logging is done automatically. And by hand, I mean we're still typing because who writes nowadays, right? Now, contesting is a big deal in ham radio, and this is, I tend to think of it more as a game than as a contest, because contesting, you bring out all your really expensive equipment, and you really, really, really push to get through to those stations and make all the contacts, where field day is a little bit more, I think of it more as a game in order to get you to do field day stuff, like to sit here in a field rather than in your

0: in your air-conditioned home, and work, you know, work your radio stuff. So they add things like, that's why they have like points for getting community involvement in, or specifically like working less than 5 watts output, which is even less power than our radio station, or working entirely from natural power sources like solar or water, which we can't even claim because our battery was charged by the mains before we got started. You know, and fun things like that. It's my favorite ham radio thing, but was when I was a kid. And once Becky got into the hobby, she found out about Field Day, and it's, you know, it's kind of what we do in the summer now. Yeah, and so we got together, and given everybody involved, we're calling ourselves the KTQA Irregular Radio Club, and we'll be submitting our scores probably next week.
1: Thank you for Alpha WWA, and you're 2 Alpha Bravo Charlie, over. 76.

She was underwater. In the shadows. Was it there? Was it not? I stepped back. A veil in front of my eyes. The water was still. And so was she. I dove in with so little breath. In truth, I knew. I was too late for death. I had one chance. I grasped her arm and floated upwards, wanting to stay below in the warm, forgiving waters. "What have you done?" I screamed to the stars. Then over to the shallow edge. She was face down, smaller and more vulnerable than in life. Her curls wet around her ears and neck. Her dear profile at peace at last. A finger in her throat sounded a click. Her body still and blue. Is this what death looks like? My love was supposed to protect her. It didn't. My love was supposed to heal her. It didn't. You had said, "Don't leave me." And I begged you not to leave me. We did.

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1: Hello there. 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My name is Eric. I am the chair of WOB Radio, and joining me today I have...
2: My name is fellow worker Noah. I use he, him pronouns. I'm the former branch secretary for the Tacoma GMB, and I am currently an organizer with a couple of organizing campaigns here in the Tacoma-Pierce County area, and I'll hand it off to you.
3: Good afternoon, or morning as the case may be. This is Marilyn. I go by she, they, and we're sitting around my dining room table. I am also president of Radio Tacoma, as well as a very longtime member of the Industrial Workers of the World.
2: Go ahead.
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5: I'm Lynn, and I'm happy to be part of WOB Radio and, more broadly, the IWW, the Wobblies, we're known as. I've been a member of IWW for several years, and I really appreciate the organization, the camaraderie, the direction, the intentions. So I hand it off to...
6: Greetings, I'm Gordon. Been a member of the Tacoma IWW since 2008. I've been a member of other branches in the IWW, notably Wacom-Skagit and Olympia. And I'm a retired shipyard worker, live in Bremerton.
1: All right, up next we have the land recognition from Maryland.
3: We would like to remind our listeners and our union members that the show is produced on the lands of the Puyallup people, and we are forever grateful for the ability and the opportunity to reside on these lands. We recognize and stand in solidarity with the Puyallup tribes pursuant to reclaim their lands and to have full autonomy over their affairs.
2: Thank you, fellow worker Marilyn.
1: Here's Gordon with the preamble.
2: Oh, all right, you're
6: the working class and the employing class have nothing in common. There can be no peace so long as hunger and want are found among millions of the working people, and the few who make up the employing class have all the good things of life. Between these two classes, a struggle must go on until the workers of the world organize as a class, take possession of the means of production, abolish the wage system, and live in harmony with the earth. We find that the centering of the management of industries into fewer and fewer hands makes the trade unions unable to cope with the ever-growing power of the employing class. The trade unions foster a state of affairs which allows one set of workers to be pitted against another set of workers in the same industry, thereby helping defeat one another in wage wars. Moreover, the trade unions and the employing class aid the employing class to mislead the workers, and the denial that the working class have interests in common with their employers. These conditions could be changed and the interests of the working class upheld only by an organization formed in such a way that all its members in one industry, or in all industries if necessary, cease work whenever a strike or a lockout is on in any department, thereby the making an injury to one an injury to all. Instead of the conservative motto, a fair day's wage for a fair day's work, we must inscribe on our banner the revolutionary watchword, abolition of the wage system. It is the historic mission of the working class to do away with capitalism. The army of production must be organized, not only for everyday struggle with capitalists, but also to carry on production when capitalism shall have been overthrown. By organizing industrially, we are forming the structure of the new society within the shell of the old. Greetings, listeners and fellow workers. A fellow worker has written an article that they want to have read on our show, so here goes. On March 11th, The Independent published an article titled VA Announces Forced Guardianship Plans for Homeless Vets That Could Put Them in Mental Health Facilities. It says the DOJ can appoint a VA attorney to be the guardian of veterans who the government is not able to take care of itself. The guardian can do civil commitment when the court orders someone to be institutionalized because they pose a threat to themselves or others, or are severely disabled. But why are these veterans homeless? Most common is PTSD. I think the most common reason is PTSD and other disabilities that hinder their ability to find stable housing. One thing most people don't know about it is that many of the women on the streets are survivors of sexual trauma and domestic violence, or STDA. According to the Stars and Stripes, an article published December 6, 2023 is titled, quote, "Nearly half of female veterans in homeless programs are survivors of military sexual trauma," unquote. MST is very prevalent in the U.S. Armed Forces. 1 in 3 females and 1 in 50 males are survivors of MST and DAV. But it is one of the hardest disability claims to get from the VA. Most victims don't go to the authorities, and there is no proof of it happening. There are many barriers to having the claim met. But if you check certain boxes, the VA will help you. One homeless vet was helped because she was a child adopted from Romania, and she loves her country and now makes YouTube videos, so she is helped rather quickly, while some veterans are suffering from chronic homelessness. So how do we counter what Trump is doing? Well, a Gavin Newsom presidency is not the solution. He spent $20 million sweeping homeless camps, calling them unsafe and dangerous. The newly elected mayor of New York, Mamdani, has reinstated homeless sweeps in New York City. But instead of the cops doing it, a contractor will. And they refer to another link, which I'll give at the end of the show. Locally, the mayor of Seattle just gives the homeless more time to leave compared to the previous mayor. So our elected officials aren't going to help us. Wherever there is a massive protest event, such as No Kings, that had celebrity activists performing, many homeless people were swept up, just like in preparation for the Super Bowl. How do we stop the sweeps? We need housing, but that can't happen because of gentrification, no rent caps, and property value issues. Also, 80% of houses in Tacoma are run by an HOA, which means a homeowners association, which means the HOA can put a lien against your house for a myriad of reasons, including racial. Also, in HOAs, you can't make your house ADA, which means Americans for Disabilities Act, as it will get in the way of the property value. Also, Airbnbs take people's homes for profit. If you have ever driven past a homeless encampment or center, other than seeing homeless vets, you see a lot of wheelchairs, walkers, and silver hair. Half the population are over 55. If you have limited income due to retirement, disability, or any other reason, you are more likely to end up on the streets. Imagine you're in a wheelchair and your wife is in a walker, and you two have to sleep in a tent on the ground because you were forced out of your house to make way for people with more capital than you. That's gentrification. And the city of Tacoma keeps pushing them into Pierce County with these new anti-camping bans, killing more people. But it's okay. The people leading the resistance are the ones who are benefiting from the killing. The fellow worker concludes with this. They also put a few links to other articles as reference that we're going to post on our Facebook page. And you can see them there if you go to the Facebook page for Tacoma IWW.
1: Excellent. Thank you very much, Gordon.
3: Thank you, Gordon.
1: I read some interesting news the other day I'd like to share with you, fellow workers. The NLRB is now back up and running.
2: Finally? Yay.
1: Yes. Yes. Let me see here. Da, da, da,
5: da. With a balanced panel?
1: With its newly restored quorum, the National Labor Relations Board published a final rule for determining a joint employer under the National Labor Relations Act, reinstating its longstanding rule and higher threshold for determining joint employer status. The rule went into effect on February 27th of 2026. The final rule returns to the 2020 standards issued under the first Trump administration that vacated the board's director in 2015 standard under Browning Ferris Industries of California. Under the reinstated rule, a business must possess and exercise substantial, direct, and immediate control over at least one essential term and condition of employment of another employer's employees to be found a joint employer. The rule defines substantial direct control as actions that have a regular or continuous consequential effect on one of the 8 core aspects of the worker's job. These essential terms and conditions of employment are wages, benefits, hours of work, hiring, discharge, discipline, supervision, and direction. Most importantly, the rule provides that even where an employer exercises direct control over another employer's workers, it will not be held to be a joint employer if such a control is exercised on a sporadic, isolated basis. The board determined that its insurance of the final rule is ministerial in nature because of the prior 2023 ruling of the Browning Furnace Standard was vacated before it took effect. As a result, a notice and comment period is unnecessary. So it's good to know that the NLRB is functioning again.
2: That was its first ruling in what, over a year probably?
1: At least. Yeah.
2: Yeah, it's been vacant for several months at the very least.
3: Yeah. I'm not sure what all that verbiage meant.
1: You know, I don't either. I was just excited to see the NLRB is functioning again. Gordon?
6: For the listeners, the NLRB is the National Labor Relations Board, and they're the final arbiter at the federal level as to workers' rights and workers' ability to organize. And it was set up from the National Labor Relations Act, NLRA, 1935, so that by Franklin Delano Roosevelt and Francis Perkins. So, it's just to clear up. So what this means is that the NLRB gets to judge if your employer's unfair. If you have a complaint, you can get fired. And you can come back and say, hey, NLRB, I think I was wrongly fired. And you can get an attorney and you can argue this case in front of federal magistrates. So the NLRB has been very important to the average worker. Even if they're not in a union, the NLRA governs all workers.
5: Well, in the past, I've understood that the board was really lopsided in terms of, you know, because it can be, I think, a presidential nomination process or appointment. And so I wonder how the makeup is. You know, it's just the same thing as what they're doing to the FCC and other organizations, stacking it with people that are resistant to progressive programming and things like that.
2: I actually have a point on that. The reason why the NLRB wasn't really making any big decisions like what fellow worker Eric was just reading off was essentially they have to have a minimum quorum of, I think it was 3 or 4 members, and Trump basically cleared the National Labor Relations Board of anyone that wasn't sympathetic to him, basically.
5: Yeah.
2: And so the board for the past several months has basically been understaffed to the point that they can't make decisions like what fellow worker Eric was just reading off. They couldn't effectively do their job. So effectively, it was non-existent up until very recently in terms of being able to actually weigh in on workers' complaints and things like that.
3: But I think what Lynn was asking is this new person that's on the board now, were they picked by Trump? Are they right-wingers? Are they anti-union?
5: Are they election deniers?
2: I personally don't know, but if it's okay if I could share another bit of labor-related news, kind of tangential to this, our Secretary of Labor just recently had to step down. She was a longtime member of the Teamsters. She was previously working with the Department of Labor, I think, in the state of Oregon, and she was kind of the bipartisan pick for being the Secretary of Labor, but unfortunately she had to resign recently. She had multiple scandals in her office regarding, I think it was drinking and harassment related activities related to that, so she had to actually step down. So we're actually looking forward to getting a new Secretary of Labor here pretty soon, and I'm kind of interested to see who Donald Trump is going to appoint into that position as well. So,
1: yeah, listeners, we will definitely keep you up to date on that, but don't keep your hopes up.
3: Yeah.
2: Yeah.
6: Well, the thing about NLRB is that it is governed by law, and it is, you know, set aside in law that they have these authorities and these abilities to, it was designed to help workers from being abused. Mm-hmm. And so the NLRB, full of Trump sycophants, is not going to be worth much, but it is there. It exists, okay? And so we've proven that this fascist movement can be thwarted and stopped, sometimes little by little, some court action, direct action. So the NLRB having a full board is at least a modicum of progress.
3: Mm-hmm. True.
2: And the board has ruled many times in the past in a very pro-worker fashion whenever workers have had legitimate legal complaints brought forward to the board. And there's been a number of labor organizing related decisions that the board has also weighed in on as well. Yes, fellow worker Lynn?
5: Well, just to broaden my point that I was kind of making a little earlier, is it's the same thing with the Fed, the Federal Reserve Board. You know, the people chosen are, you know, likely to be people that are in favor of doing whatever Trump wants rather than what's good for the population and the budget and the economy.
2: Yeah, no, absolutely. I mean, we've seen this especially with the Supreme Court, I think, is probably the most, like, explicit example of politically stacking a political organization or court in order to advance a political agenda. So you absolutely hit the nail on the head there. I wonder who is going to be replacing those positions.
1: This just in. I was able to find the answer to our question, listeners. On March 27th, 2026, this is on the NLRB.gov's website. I'm not going to say his name. That guy, designated board member James R. Murphy, chairman of the National Labor Relations Board. He gives his thank to that individual. Let's see here. Mr. Murphy returned to the board after a distinguished career at the National Labor Relations Board with over 47 years of service. Mr. Murphy began at the board as a student law clerk in 1974 and served as counsel to numerous board members over three decades. Being that it's on the government's website, that doesn't give us too much information on who he is in his personal life or his political leanings, but the fact that he served for 47 years is, you know, not the worst decision that individual could make for us.
6: At least he's qualified for the job.
1: At least. At least.
2: At least he's tenured at that job previously. But it sounds like kind of a rehire position of, hey, we just need this organization to work again.
6: Right.
2: You know, kind of when you rehire somebody that you previously let go just because of low staffing.
6: They're the only person who knows where the key to the other bathroom is. Yeah. And now they're retired.
2: Exactly.
1: Oh, that's good. All right, here with an environmental report, we have Marilyn.
3: Well, this is a short but very sweet report. Those of you that are listening that may have been part of the struggle, there was an issue at TCC trying to save the wetlands a number of years ago. There is a smallish area. It goes from South 12th Street to South 19th Street and from Pearl to Mildred almost, and it was a wonderful wild wilderness area. There were muskrats and quail and all kinds of wonderful plants growing. It was a great huckleberry place to pick, and there were apples and there were pears and tiger lilies, and it was just a gorgeous, beautiful area, and also had a rare peat bog there. Well, the city of Tacoma and the Parks Department at the time, and this is pre-COVID, were seriously courting a soccer association that wanted to level it and build multiple soccer courts and parking lots there and completely destroy it. And there was a dedicated group of us that walked in that area that organized and fought back to preserve it. And they even had all these attractive young soccer players come down from the north and testify at city council, and it was looking pretty tough. Well, then COVID hit and everything went quiet, but that didn't mean that the area was safe. And we waited and we waited and we waited and we waited. This last week, the city of Tacoma and the Parks Department announced that it is permanently set aside as a wilderness area.
6: Good.
3: Woo! And I am so thrilled. There's real history behind the area, too, that the listener might want to go and visit. During the beginning of World War II, when the Japanese were jeopardized and some of them were incarcerated in concentration camps, the Japanese community, many of the people there set up gardens in this area, the same area. It was even designated by the U.S. Geological Survey as an arboretum area at one point. There's still a little brass marker there that I found that's probably overgrown by now. But that explains why there are a few apple trees there, many cherry trees, of course, nut trees, and even two pear trees. So they did gardening and planting there as part of their survival before they were all kidnapped and hauled to what is now the Puyallup Fairgrounds. But that area really has history and really has a lot of ecological value, and now it's safe.
6: That's good news.
3: Yeah.
5: Well, that's terrific.
6: You find that in big cities sometimes just the topography doesn't allow construction or makes it very difficult, and it doesn't get used.
3: Right.
6: And it becomes sort of a mini wildlife area.
5: I'm wondering who had the ultimate decision, because I know that people who work at TCC, I think they're state employees, and so, I mean, and it's a state-sponsored institution, and so, Yeah, and so I'm wondering whether Tacoma and the parks had any final say in that kind of decision.
3: Well, the parks did, and Tacoma did.
5: Yeah, I heard that.
3: And that's who made the decision. My friend and ally at Radio Tacoma is a professor at TCC, and she was part of the struggle that we did, too.
5: Cool.
3: Yeah.
6: So Tacoma Parks essentially is going to manage that area?
3: Yeah.
6: Okay, well, that's better than having it hand it over to a private contractor.
3: Absolutely. Oh, well, yeah. And they've designated that it is not to be built on. That's the thing.
6: That's good, because that would be interesting to get in contact with any of the children of the survivors of that, you know, because they're all the original.
3: That's a very good point.
6: Yeah, and you could have, they did something down on at Fireman's Park or something I heard about. It was something about a Chinese
5: reconciliation
6: right. thing, and they invited people of that community, and it was nice.
3: Well, they paid for the whole thing. The Chinese, the Asian Pacific Cultural Center,
6: okay,
3: paid for that whole construction.
6: Well, what I'm getting at is that might even tend to bring more interest to the area, and you can get some of the children of the survivors of that whole deportation.
3: Well, and they may be in the process of wanting to name it, but this just happened.
6: That'd be nice to have a memorial park named after some of the survivors of the...
3: Absolutely. So, one win. And it took many, many years. And it is the Parks Department that has the final say. Okay.
1: Well, thank you very much, Marilyn. We're going to continue our roundtable with a discussion about Cesar Chavez.
6: Oh, boy.
1: Started off by sharing an article I found from Northwest Labor Press entitled Cesar Chavez, A Moral Reckoning and a Teachable Moment. And it was written by Bob Bussell. The news that Cesar Chavez was a sexual predator who abused young girls and raped United Farm Workers co-founder Dolores Huerta hit me hard.
3: Huerta.
1: Thank you, Marilyn. 53 years ago, my labor career began when I volunteered with the United Farm Workers. I was attracted to the righteousness of the farm workers' cause, La Causa. The passion and the integrity of the union leaders, the infectious spirit of solidarity and common purpose, and their energy of a vibrant social movement. For many idealistic young people like me, the UFW represented, in the words of journalist Miriam Powell, the, quote, union of our dreams, end quote. As its most visible and charismatic leader, Cesar Chavez inspired us by rallying the Davids of the world to fight the Goliaths of California agribusiness who had exploited farm workers for far too long. However, I began to see troubling evidence of the UFW of self-righteousness and tolerance for dissent and demands for absolute loyalty. Later, I learned these attitudes had spread more widely. Political missteps and strategic errors slowed the union's momentum. Chavez grew increasingly paranoid, prompting him to purge some of the UFW's most talented leaders and staff. The union increasingly began to resemble a cult, forfeiting its moral authority and alienating supporters who looked elsewhere to apply the skills they had learned from the UFW. Although I later moved on to work for another union, I never lost my loyalty to La Causa. I donated money and helped when I was asked, while regretting that the UFW had failed to fulfill its early promise. However, even though I knew...
5: La Causa.
1: Thank you. However, even though I knew that Cesar Chavez was an imperfect man, I was totally unprepared for the revelations of his brutal sexual misconduct. Like many others, I am grieving the harm he inflicted and processing the betrayal of trust it represents. Removing Chavez's name from public spaces and no longer holding events in his honor represents one immediate and appropriate response. I also understand the argument that UFW was much more than Cesar Chavez and the refusal to have his misdeeds discredit the movement's many achievements. However, Chavez's actions have eroded what social critic Daniel Bell once called the idea of unions as a moral vocation. Mm-hmm. For a movement grounded in the values of justice, dignity, and respect, his behavior demands a more thorough moral reckoning and a willingness to turn this terrible story into a teachable moment. To its credit, the UFW and Cesar Chavez Foundation are launching a truth and reconciliation effort to support women harmed by Chavez. This could lead to the accountability and atonement needed for the UFW to begin a genuine process of healing. Beyond the UFW, other unions should engage in soul-searching about their treatment of women. We know from the stories told by Oregon women labor leaders about the hostile environment too often encountered by women and LGBTQ persons in the House of Labor. Changing this will require a serious long-term commitment to help union movements uphold its identity as a moral vocation. Educators and activists are now grappling with the question of how to talk about Chavez and the UFW. Miguel Sandoval, a ninth grade ethnic studies teacher in Los Angeles, offers a thoughtful approach. Quote, "We need to acknowledge the reality and what happened and include the voices of the people that were hurt by it and make that part of the story," end quote, he told the New York Times recently. "Keep him in the story, but tell the truth. As we mourn, attempt to heal, and rededicate ourselves to la causa, we can draw comfort from the words of Maya Angelou, the famed artist activist who herself experienced sexual abuse as a child. History, despite its wrenching pain, cannot be unlived, but if faced with courage, need not be lived again."
3: So when I heard about this, and I had a beautiful painting of Cesar Chavez up on my kitchen wall that I really enjoyed because the artist was so talented. And I looked at it and I took it down and I was hurting so bad. But then at first I didn't want to believe it. But then when the Dolores Huerta came out and said what she said, I had to. And it brought me to a point where I have a saying that I learned years ago that I probably will have to explain. And the saying is, when you meet the Buddha on the road, kill him.
6: Yeah, that's a Zen.
3: Yeah. Saying. And of course, what that means is we should not have heroes that are more than human, because humans always are flawed. And yes, there are people we admire, but expect missteps, even huge missteps, even criminal missteps. Because humans have the capacity for great good and great evil, especially those people that seem to accomplish so much in life.
6: This is why our union, the Industrial Workers of the World, stresses solidarity, first of all, solidarity together. Also, democracy. Mm-hmm. We elect officers because we think certain people can handle the job of, you know, taking care of our money, you know, taking care of the leaflets that we need for our, you know, demonstrations and stuff. But these officers are servants, and they're the trusted servants of the membership, and they are recallable. It's difficult sometimes. We've had some internal strife in our union, but we faced it with democracy, and we faced it with sensitivity. I come from a different generation where, you know, locker room talk, as they call it, was predominant. I worked on a waterfront for 31 years as a machinist, and what you find out is that it's toxic masculinity, mm-hmm. and it goes into all the institutions that these men are members of. You know, you carry that. Most of them were ex-military. You know, I'm ex-military. What I'm saying is that the culture shift came about only by being honest with one another. When we heard that they had hired a new class of helper trainees, and a lot of these helper trainees were women, and we had to be advised, because we were so dumb, take down our pinup calendars, and it's because it's offensive, mm-hmm. and you have to be sensitive to your new fellow workers. And you know, what if we had a whole draft of people from another country who needed a job and were entering into the system? We try to be sensitive. That's the IWW. Other unions, maybe not so, but it is important not to deify, you know, charismatic leaders.
3: Yes,
6: and because it does end up looking like a cult.
3: Yeah.
6: You know, we can't have that.
3: And so, then I had to stop and step back, too, because that doesn't mean that I don't support the United Farm Workers.
6: Right.
3: Of course. So I took Cesar Chavez's picture down, and I sent a contribution to the United Farm Workers.
6: All right, then.
3: They still have work to do.
6: Oh, yeah.
3: Yeah, but they have been doing good work. You know, there was also the incongruity that everybody experienced when Dolores spoke up. Because they wondered why she didn't speak earlier.
6: Right. They were trying
3: and we have to also look at her reasoning was that the United Farm Workers Organization, mm-hmm. in spite of what happened to her, was still doing good work, mm-hmm. and she didn't want to kill it. And she also was a product of the times.
6: Exactly.
3: And
6: also the culture.
3: Yeah.
6: We're dealing with a predominantly Hispanic culture.
3: Right. She didn't think she would be believed. So,
5: and there was shame if you did, you know, come out openly right. about that happening to you as a woman.
3: But on the other hand, other women and girls got abused because she didn't speak up.
6: It's true.
3: So it's complex,
5: right.
3: and it will continue to need a lot of work, a lot of work.
6: Well, the prime thing that I'm feeling about this situation, I felt all great. And then we hear about other people in politics that use their positions of power. And you got to wonder, if you're a charismatic person, if you have influence over people, it's easy to slip into the phase where you're taking advantage of that.
3: That's right.
6: You're taking advantage of your own charisma. And that's when you say a cult, you know, you think of all the people who are in religious cults that kill themselves, you
3: right.
6: know, for the dear leader. Let's go back to the first step. People are flawed, right? And when confronted with their own flaws, one would hope that they would, first of all, admit it. Second of all, try to heal the damage. It's kind of like AA. You know, I don't go to AA meetings, but I do have a copy of their, you know, 10 principles or 12 principles. And so it's like, it's pretty good advice. Even yeah. if you don't want to get into yeah. the outfit. The first step is to admit that you're powerless or admit that you messed up.
3: Yeah.
6: Because, you know, I don't know. Abusive behavior can be like an addiction, I think. And when once you realize that you have that much power over somebody and they'll do your bidding, that could be a pretty intoxicating feeling.
3: I think we have a prime example of that right now in our country.
6: Oh, you're kidding.
3: But he who shall remain nameless.
6: Oh. The Orangeman in Chief.
1: It reminds me of the adage, power corrupts, absolute power corrupts absolutely. It's something from my experience in my journey. Anytime there's a power structure, when you have one person, mm-hmm. and it's something, for me personally, I could never fathom knowing what's best for an organization or a group of individuals. It's just my nature to go talk with them and see yep. what they want to do collectively, where I've never wanted power or
3: right.
1: control over anybody, mainly because of trauma from my past. Where I think anytime you have that situation where you raise somebody up, time and
6: yeah.
1: time again, we've seen, like Gordon brought up, where you see these different institutions, whether they're religious or,
3: yeah.
1: you know, you just see
6: political.
1: That space for corruption and to take advantage of people. Just
6: mm-hmm.
1: it creates a safe space for those abusers to just thrive in, where it really makes me thankful to be part of the IWW, where, as Gordon mentioned, we don't have that. We have horizontal democracy.
3: Right.
1: There's no head.
3: And a big healthy dose of skeptical cynicism.
1: Yes.
3: Yeah. So we don't just fall into absolute belief.
1: Yeah. Yeah.
6: Critical thinking.
3: There you go.
1: Yeah. And thankfully we have that. And also, you know, the communication and the compassion with fellow workers to, if there was to be a potential issue arising, I personally would feel more than comfortable talking to any of my other fellow workers about that issue.
3: Yeah.
1: So the fact that, you know, that would be my first thought is, oh, you know, I need to go talk to them about how I'm feeling just
3: yeah.
1: to make sure, you know.
3: Direct communication.
1: Exactly. Just to have that really clears up a lot of the potential hazards of having that whole, you know,
3: yeah.
1: power structure.
5: That's the given.
1: Yeah. So I'm very thankful to be a member of the IWW where, as Gordon so eloquently mentioned, you know, we elect people and we can revoke them as soon as we need to.
6: Yep. We can unelect them.
1: That's right.
6: Because, you know, as we started out, we are human beings and we are, you know, in some regard, most of us are messed up some way from whatever happened. And and so, you know, the thing is to be honest, try to be honest and especially with your fellow workers. And a democratic labor union, truly democratic, and most of the business unions aren't. The farm workers aren't still. They still have that structure. The machinists aren't. You know, every union out there that I can think of, well, except for UE, they're pretty good. It's United Electrical,
3: yeah.
6: Radio and Machine Workers. They're very democratic. That's why they're not part of the AFL-CIO. Here we go. But what I'm getting at is that to be democratic, to get back to the origin of the word, is to everybody's got a say, you know, and everybody's opinion should at least be respected and evaluated. If we're going to disagree, there's been disagreements in the IWW. We're not, you know, an idyllic utopian organization. We have fights inside the outfit. And so, but what happens? The contradictions get worked out. And how do they get worked out? From honesty. You have to be honest. You have to be able to say, hey, I don't like how you're doing. I don't like your behavior. And,
3: mm-hmm.
6: and here's why.
3: Mm-hmm.
6: See? And instead of just getting into a fight, you get into a
3: discussion.
6: Yes. And what comes out of it? That's dialectics. Okay? You have a thesis, you have an antithesis, and then you have a synthesis. And a synthesis is the good idea that comes out of any kind of struggle.
3: I love it when you use big words.
6: I'm a big word type of guy.
3: Actually, I'm being cynical, right?
6: Oh, yeah.
4: You got it.
3: Okay. So, Eric, you should lead this one. I just want to say that I am thrilled with how much spirit the actions of the people of Minneapolis gave the rest of the country, how much hope and how much respect we have them in. And they are still struggling. It has not been easy for them since the director of Homeland Security was replaced by the current person whose name, again, shall not be mentioned because I can't remember it.
4: Lucky.
3: Yeah, but they're having a hard time and they could use our help. Now, we just passed May Day and one of the calls was for a one-day strike. Eric, why don't you take it the rest of the way on Minneapolis and the strike and kind of get us started on this?
7: I'll be honest, I'm not too familiar with the general strike aspect of it, but I know from what I've witnessed and read, it really inspired me that to see a city come full out. Yeah. There was times where, you know, from just the photos, I'm seeing hundreds of thousands of people coming out, you know, not going to work, not going to school, choosing their community and their connections over those things was just really inspiring. It's something
3: the mutual aid that they had going on.
7: Yes.
6: And it was kind of spontaneous.
7: It's something I haven't seen in real life. It's what I've read about during the Seattle General Strike in the early 1900s. But
3: and for them to withstand that weather.
7: Yes.
6: Yeah, 20
3: oh
6: below.
3: My God. Yeah. So that when I would start feeling whiny about going out and doing my bannering in the rain, I would just think about the people in Minneapolis and go, oh, put your big girl pants on. Get out there.
7: At the May Day protest yesterday, I marched with a gentleman that was from Minnesota, and he was wearing, you know, it was 75 degrees here. Yeah. So I was in shorts and a t-shirt because that's summertime for me as a Washingtonian.
6: That's a Northwest uniform anyway.
7: Well, this guy was wearing a jacket, long sleeves, long pants, and hiking boots. And I'm like, how do you wear that? And he opened up his shirt and he had, his shirt said, proud product of Minnesota.
3: Oh.
7: And I go, oh, and he goes, he brought up, you know, during their protest, he goes, yeah, you know, when you're out there in negative 27 degrees and your snot freezes before it leaves your nose, it's a different kind of feeling.
3: Yeah.
7: And my heart goes out to them. I couldn't imagine that. So.
6: Yeah. Well, look, so, for a little historical context.
3: Yes.
6: Okay. Please. Minnesota generally and Minneapolis, St. Paul in particular, and a lot of other towns in Minnesota have a history of having socialist mayors and other kinds of left sewer socialist type people, the people who just get the job done and use public funds for the public good. What a concept, you know. But they so we'll put that in context. They have a history, and plus the winters are brutal. And that was where the iron miners lived, on the Mesabi Range, right? And so Duluth, that's another tough town, okay? But they have a history of solidarity and mutual aid, you know, so they seem kind of clipped. You know, when you talk to a person from that region, but their hearts are big. And that's why the Somalis were defended so fiercely. The Somali community there.
3: Ah.
6: And so have you ever been to Minnesota or, you know, you ever been to the Midwest, the northern Midwest? There's a lot of white people there. And the Somalis are from Africa and they are black people. And so what they came to their defense, because I think because of their long history of mutual aid and solidarity.
3: Yeah.
5: So the Somalis have been there for a long time?
6: Well, they've been there since the troubles in Somalia, which I don't know how long, but had civil war and they've had invasions and stuff in that region for years. And a lot of times the strife is caused by us.
3: That's where I was going.
6: Yep. Yep.
3: So the general strike.
6: Ah.
3: There was a general strike in Minneapolis, but there was also a call for a general strike throughout the United States, and it was very specific. The strike called for not buying anything from the big multinational corporations such as Amazon and Walmart, and conversely, going out of your way to buy local and support businesses, especially minority businesses.
6: Right.
3: And I don't know how much good a one-day strike does, but maybe it affected the stock exchange. I need to go and take a look at it and see if it did.
6: I think if it's well organized, okay, which this ain't, right? And it's not premature, which this is. I mean, we're building to that. But maybe we should explain what a general strike is and what it means. I'd be glad to take a one-sentence shot at it. General strike means that all the workers in all industries, down tools, cease work and go out or sometimes sit in their workplaces. And so that paralyzes the economy. And by paralyzing, that's the only tool the working class really has. They have the strike. Other people can't necessarily join it. They got to feed the kids. You know, I can't go on strike. You don't get paid if you go on strike, right? Okay. But to get the solidarity needed for a general strike in any region, and it's happened. Happened in Minneapolis. It's happened in Tacoma. Happened in Seattle.
7: Oakland.
6: Yeah. So the tool works. The trouble is being able to organize all these disparate industries. And that's what our preamble was talking about.
3: Yeah.
6: Organizing people in all industries. So the general strike is the main tool of syndicalism and unionism.
3: Well, I know that here in Tacoma, a lot of people planned ahead of time not to go into work that day. And quite a few members of the IWW and DSA, that's Democratic Socialists, took the day off to celebrate the workers' holiday.
6: Right.
3: Which the listener, I'm sure, knows that the U.S. government switched our Labor Day to September.
6: Right.
3: Because they didn't want to acknowledge the international power of a workers' celebration.
5: Yeah. I beg you.
3: Well, listener, if you made it out in Tacoma to the May Day march and rally and celebration, I estimate there were at least 2,000 people there. And everybody I'm looking at...
5: That was my guess, too.
3: Yeah.
5: A couple thousand.
3: It was a peaceful celebration. It was very well organized. Nobody was injured.
5: Right.
3: The security was phenomenal. And we marched from the theater on the square up to City Council building, where we speechified and made our point about the need for a strong climate commission in Tacoma that actually has the power to say no to extractive polluting industries in Tacoma. And then we went all the way down to the Northwest Detention Center, which is 1.7 miles away.
6: That's a walk.
3: And we provided shuttles for those people who couldn't walk it. It was family friendly. People met down there. And there was a big pinata that we busted open and music. Bugs for Change played, and I was part of the car brigade and provided rides. And
5: thank you, Marilyn.
3: Yeah, and people really needed rides back up because it was a long walk back up.
5: Yeah,
3: but a lot of people made it, and a lot of shuttles went back and forth and took people. And the point was made that down at the Northwest Detention Center, that we have a lot of work to do, and we need to let our immigrant neighbors know that we support them and do everything we can to provide mutual aid to them and increase their safety and stop the kidnapping of our neighbors.
5: Also, the one-day strike thing, I think that it had to be noticed, you know, across the country. And so they can just see that people are starting to rally and show their power, show their determination to resist. And so I really think it's noteworthy to all.
6: No, just people are feeling it. And this is the moment when people are actually feeling it in their bank account and in their home, you know. That's when it's time to organize. You were going to say something.
7: It's like I've noticed a lot just following politics for the last two decades where more often than not, it's not until it personally affects you that one cares.
6: Check.
7: Where I've seen so many, and, you know, just for fun, I'll poke fun at the Democratic Party. For years, you know, heard nothing about them for any supportive, you know, LGBTQ groups at all. But as soon as a member of their family comes out, well, all of a sudden they're taking the stage, you know, I've always been a supporter and, you know, this, and it just highlights that a lot of us, you know, we all got our lives, we all got a lot going on. Now more than ever, we're taking in a lot more input than I think our species is meant for. But when things personally affect you, that's when your brain kind of, you know, a little light goes on. You kind of go, wait a minute, like, what's this going, like, what, you know, like, just looking at your finances, you know, if you are part of the working class, you pay attention to, you know, your monthly output and input. Just try to handle things and try to budget and plan for, you know, some fun if you can. But yeah, no, it's been really nice to see, you know, like Marilyn had mentioned, just your average people that normally, you know, stick to the center or lean more independent, finally them kind of going, you know, hey, you know, we need to do something about this.
6: Well, see, that the job of people on the left, and especially unionists, is to help their members connect the dots.
7: Yes.
3: Oh, I like that.
7: That's brilliant.
6: Well, we sort of speak in a code, because we've already been convinced that capitalism is corrupt, and it has to be replaced with a different system based on human need. Mm-hmm. And so we're already in the tech. You know what I'm saying? And so we speak in a sort of secret code. We assume that we know what we're talking about. Sometimes people, I mean, we do know what we're talking about inside the group and in the larger left. You know, you can speak in a sort of code language where a couple of words takes the place of what I'm doing right now. What I'm getting at is that if you can show people that, well, yeah, they got the Strait of Hormuz blockaded, and they'll go, well, what the hell is that? What's Hormuz? Okay, none of the ships can come out because the Navy's there and they're blocking it. That's the truth, right? And it's simplified. And some, I'm not saying you have to talk down to people or you have to dumb down your speech. What I'm saying is you got to be precise in how you connect the dots. And if you say the reason why your sneakers are 50% more is because we can't get them, you know, to ship them from Japan because they can't afford the insurance on the freighters. So it's like when you get people to connect the dots and find out what people do for a living, that's the thing. You say, oh, what do you do? You know, and they might be involved in some kind of paper activity.
3: I call myself a professional malcontent. What do you do for a living?
6: Yeah. I'm an amateur malcontent.
5: I'm just wondering whether the truckers are going to start a strike, something like that.
3: Oh, I don't think they can afford to.
6: No, the Teamsters won't. They're not getting on board this at all, I don't think. And it was the Teamsters that were instrumental in the 1934 strike in Minneapolis.
7: God. Now, wait, and I could be wrong.
6: Uh-oh.
7: But wasn't there a big trucker convoy for that individual that shall not be named that went all around the U.S. and through Canada?
6: That's true.
7: I wonder what the Teamsters thought about that.
6: They probably turned the other way.
7: I'm sure.
6: You know?
7: I'm sure.
6: I'll bet, because they can be reactionary, and that's the problem.
7: Yes.
6: You have some reactionary unions, and these are the ones that we were talking about earlier when talking about Cesar Chavez and the United Farm Workers.
3: I'm not going to equate United Farm Workers with the Teamsters.
6: Well, you can in a certain way, because they're in part of the same structure now, ideologically or culturally.
7: Okay. I see what you're saying. The same type of power structure.
6: And we're all under the same labor law.
3: Right.
6: So, you know, we're constrained unless we step outside of that frame. But what I'm getting at is that our role is like education. And that's part of our three stars.
3: Yeah.
7: Educate, agitate, organize.
6: No. We have a little different. It says organize, educate, emancipate.
7: Oh.
6: Yeah, that's the IWW take on that.
7: Okay.
6: Organize, agitate, educate is another leftist slogan, and it works. I've used it plenty of times myself. Because to agitate means to get people aware of what the hell's going on. And that's what I just gently call connecting the dots. So it's like, you got to make people understand that it's not just all, first of all, it's not all their problem. And that's a big problem with people with depression or other mental illness or symptoms, which are becoming more and more common, is that can't talk about it.
3: Right.
6: Seemingly, you got to communicate.
3: I just want to say a few things about everybody doing all this work and struggling for as long as we have. People are going under a lot of stress, and some people are getting exhausted.
6: Yeah.
3: And
6: we didn't
3: look at
6: that.
3: What they can do to survive the struggles that we're going through right now. And we were talking earlier and off the record about what we do. And Lynn was talking a little bit about, she had a call from her health provider, a phone conference.
6: Nurse.
3: Lynn, why don't you talk about that? And we'll go around the table about what we do to survive.
5: Well, this doesn't really answer that, but just it was a little interesting moment where the first question that she asked me on this video call was whether there's anything in the past 2 weeks that I had felt like I had no control over, and I was just extremely anxious over, and I went, politically, yeah.
6: Yeah, you got an hour?
3: Yeah, and that's what struck me, because I was thinking of two things. Number one, Emma Goldman and her famous quote, "If I can't dance, I don't want to be part of your revolution," where she absolutely understood the necessity of having fun and camaraderie along the journey in order to survive. And I was telling Eric and Gordon and Lynn about sometimes when somebody confronts you politically in a really aggressive way, for me, the best response is to do something so outrageous that it's funny. So when someone is screaming at me about what a horrible person I am, or a communist or whatever, I just burst into a chorus of America the Beautiful, and it was so surprising, they just stopped cold.
6: Freaked them out, Marilyn.
3: I know. Or to go up to somebody who's just saying ugly things and just take their hand and shake it and tell them, thank you for giving me the opportunity to work on my anger management, and just turning and walking away.
7: Brilliant.
3: Yeah. So sometimes humor, and you will find that with any group of minority people, that they survive and they're well known for humor because it is a survival technique. And music.
6: Yep.
3: The Irish have an expression.

0: help, and it was perfect timing. It was nice to have a refresher on the tools that I had already been equipped with through past therapeutic experiences, but thankfully I was able to get reminded and kind of help focus my personal direction and aim in life. And for me, it's especially in the last couple months, my brain has been telling me, is it depression? Is it compassion fatigue? Is it burnout? Is it all three?
1: Yeah.
0: Are you going crazy?
1: Yeah.
2: That's a possibility.
0: And sometimes. More often than not, yes. Thankfully, I've been working with some professional help and also with good friends and family and my labor union. It's really important to have meaningful connections, whether it's your neighborhood, your school, your work. It's really important to feel like you're part of something.
1: Yes.
0: And to have those connections with people where you can feel the freedom to be honest and open about your feelings and your intentions. And for me, you know, trying to handle everything that's going on in the world, I just had to acknowledge I'm only responsible for my little corner of the world. And if I can make my little corner a little bit better and a little bit easier for the generations that follow, I've done a good service.
1: Yeah.
2: There you go.
0: For me, it's been focusing a lot on personal care, self-care it's called, where I've been trying to spend more time outside in nature, spend more time with my dog, spend more time outside just being quiet. Just the other day I watched clouds for 2.5 hours. Aww. Just because it seemed like the best idea I could come up with. And it was also my way of, I've been trying this new thing through my therapist where anything my depression tells me to do, I try to do the opposite. And 10 times out of 10, I always end up having a way better day than if I just, you know, capitulate my depressive tendencies. So it's really helped. And another thing that helped that I was reminded of yesterday is going out and doing things with the May Day protest in March. That just filled me with so much, dare I say, it's a word I don't use often, but hope. And just that camaraderie you get from being surrounded by like-minded, you know, caring, compassionate individuals that are willing to take their time out and spend their energy working for things outside just themselves. And it was just so nice to be surrounded by, I mean, all types of people, all walks of life, every type of person you could imagine right now. There was at least 3 or 4 of them there.
1: Yeah, all ages, too.
0: All ages, all, you know, demographics you could imagine. And yeah. it just, that's what gives me that motivation to keep going and that reassurance that I'm doing what I think I need to be doing in this experience. Where that's something that makes me feel good for the short time I'm here on this earth, I want to leave it a little bit better than I found it.
1: Yeah, perfect.
2: Thank you, fellow worker.
1: Yeah, you're having a day too.
3: Well, myself, you know, in order to survive at my age, I have to have a few skills that I've developed. Let's see. There's a little thing that I learned years ago that it's hard to remember to do. It's hard to get myself to do sometimes, but it's worth it. When something comes up and I'm worried about it, I either have an actual box and I put a piece of paper and I put what my worry is and I put the paper into the box and can be like a Kleenex box or something like that. And then I think I'll worry about it later. Right now I'm busy, you know, I'm doing something. Wow. I've got better things to do right now, but I'll get back to it. So you give yourself space to like not be ducking it necessarily, but you know, and then maybe you might not get back to it because there's other ones that you put in there that are more important, more timely or something. So wow. That's something that kind of helps sometimes.
2: That's pretty unique, fellow worker.
1: Yeah.
3: And I was at the rally yesterday, too, and it was very inspiring. And there were, like, you know, hundreds and hundreds of people. I don't know, 2,000 was my guess yesterday, but I was being optimistic. But it was probably well over 1,000, and that's encouraging. And I think more and more people are starting to see the need for resistance to so much of what's going on. I worry that we might be getting past the point of no return. The man has consolidated so much power. Anyway, so those are my points right now.
1: Thank you. Well,
0: thank you very much.
3: Oh, and music. I'm a singer.
2: Yes,
3: and
2: you
3: I
2: are.
3: Do quite a bit of music, and it's wonderful.
1: Yeah.
2: Oh, just this harkens back to, I remember 1999. I went with my Machinist Union fellow workers, and I went to the WTO demonstration.
1: Oh, yeah.
2: And that was the first time I had been to a demo since, well, 1970. And it was very inspiring.
1: Yeah.
2: And that you did see, and you've heard my rants about puppets and, you know, theatrical stuff in demonstration. Yeah. I'm serious. I want to march and, you know, like,

0: fight the cops. But but the thing is, there were people, actually. There were Teamsters and Turtles. It became a cliche.
1: Yeah.
0: But guess what? It was the first time many of us had ever met each other. What are you doing here? Well, I'm protesting the World Trade Order. Well, so are we.
1: You know, that's something that I have long noticed. When people are doing the organizing work and they want mutual aid, they tend to want people that join them for a particular activity to stay with them forever and ever. Mm-hmm. I don't think that is the natural process. I think that different organizations will join up to achieve a goal and then back off and do what they do in their groups. And then when it's time again, they will join up. It's not a failure. Okay, Eric, you disagree.
2: I don't disagree. What you just described was the origin of a corporation, where individuals, say for in a town on two sides of a river, individuals from both sides, from both towns on either side of the river, would come together for the purpose of building a bridge.
1: Ah.
2: After the bridge was built, they would dissolve the corporation until the next time they needed to come together.
1: Ah.
0: So it was a temporary arrangement.
1: Temporary. Yeah,
2: exactly.
1: Well,
2: yes,
1: corporations
2: yes.
1: should be temporary.
0: Yeah, all of them.
2: And they used to be, and we can turn that around if we'd like to.
1: Okay. So I really think that, you know, when leftist organizations complain that groups don't stick with each other and they see that as a failure, it is not a failure.
0: Yeah, because we all have our particular reasons for starting or joining any organization, and it could be hyper local. Mm-hmm. You're involved with the Climate Alliance of
1: yeah.
0: the South Sound.
1: Yeah.
0: Now that's very local, right?
1: It's very local.
0: But it has principles in common with other groups, and other groups have principles in common with them.
1: Right.
0: And that's what I always talk up, a popular front or a united
1: right.
0: front.
1: Okay. Yeah.
0: Because our purpose now is to stop fascism.
1: Eric.
2: Just mentioning corporation again, I prefer the definition of fascism, that of Mussolini. Fascism can be best described as when you can't fit a cigarette paper between state and corporate powers.
0: Mm.
3: Yeah, government and business come together.
2: Yes, which I look at America as
0: that's what it is.
2: As 15 corporations in a trench coat, like from a Scooby-Doo episode.
1: Corporations,
0: wow.
1: Government, and the media are all in bed with each other.
2: Well, as always, listeners, thank you so very much for your time. Until next time, fellow workers, please take care of yourselves and each other. And in the words of Mother Jones, mourn for the dead, fight like hell for the living. Thank you again, and solidarity.
0: Solidarity.
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6: We go out into a field and operate for a day. 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You'd be surprised. A lot of cool stuff.
5: The exercise simulates what might happen during a natural disaster or other emergency. 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
6: We also have an August session at Camp Kirby in Bow, Washington. Spots are open. Hey.
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1: Hi, my name is Nick Kennedy. 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
2: From Feature Story News in Washington, I'm Nick Harper. A US-Iran deal could be close. Pakistan's Prime Minister Shehbaz Sharif says that a final agreed-upon text of the deal has been reached. He says peace has never been this close as it is now. Pakistan has been the lead negotiator between the US and Iran. US President Donald Trump has said a deal could be signed this weekend or Monday. Earlier, he lashed out at Iran, calling negotiators dishonourable and accusing them of leaking a fake draft of a possible peace deal. It comes after he cancelled airstrikes against the country on Thursday. Elon Musk has become the world's first trillionaire after his company SpaceX went public on the Nasdaq exchange in New York City. Share prices have popped about 30% since the open. However, there are questions about whether the company has been overvalued amid warnings from SpaceX itself that it may never be profitable. The UK economy has shrunk month on month for the first time since August last year. Analysts say it's mostly due to energy prices and logistical problems caused by the US-Iran war. Ever since Stuart Smith sent this report from London.
3: From April to May, UK gross domestic product, or GDP, fell 0.1%, mostly due to huge increases in the price of oil and gas, as well as petrol and diesel, caused by disruption to shipping amid America's war against Iran. Analysts predicted the fall after a surprising 0.3% increase in GDP in March. Specifically, the Office for National Statistics said weak performance in the services sector, like the arts, entertainment and recreation, pulled down growth. That was despite a small improvement in construction output after a poor winter and growth in computer programming and marketing. Economists warn that even if the Iran conflict is swiftly resolved, economic growth is expected to suffer at least until the end of the year due to knock-on effects of the disruption. Stuart Smith, London.
2: Renowned British artist David Hockney has passed away at the age of 88. He was best known for his paintings of swimming pools, including one titled Portrait of Two Figures, which sold for over $90 million, at the time holding the world record price for a living artist. Ever since Laura Bentley has this from London.
4: Hockney's work has been long admired throughout the 20th and 21st centuries since he made his name in the art world in the 1960s. A statement from Hockney's representative said he passed away peacefully at home on the 11th of June, just 1 month before his 89th birthday. The director of London's Tate Britain Arts Gallery described Hockney as an immensely important figure. UK Prime Minister Keir Starmer joined artists in tribute. His spokesperson said the Prime Minister was saddened to hear of his death and added that his thoughts are with his friends and family.
2: From Bureaus Worldwide, this is FSN.
5: With FSN Spotlight, I'm Simon Marks. Today, the man who thinks Donald Trump could eventually be viewed as another Jimmy Carter. He's Edward Luce, the Financial Times' chief US commentator, and he advanced that argument in a column earlier this week.
6: Yeah, I mean, I should sort of stress that no two human beings, let alone American presidents, are less alike than Carter and Trump, but they have one thing in common, which is Iran. The Iranian hostage crisis, which went on for 444 days, basically drained Carter of credibility on the global stage. He allowed those 52 American hostages and their fate to really be the barometer of his success as a president. And that gave Iran, the Ayatollahs, real leverage over him, which they never relinquished. Trump has given Iran immense leverage over the Strait of Hormuz, one that it had never used before, and has lost control of the situation. Israel, Iran, they're really dictating the pace and possibly the length of this Operation Epic Fury. And that gives Trump, in this respect, a Jimmy Carter sort of what I call a scent of impotence.
5: Defenders of Trump say he remains the greatest deal maker of all time. And unlike Jimmy Carter, of course, he did win a second term in office. With FSN Spotlight, I'm Simon Marks.
2: And the main news again, a US-Iran deal could be close, with Pakistan's Prime Minister saying that peace has never been this close as it is now. Donald Trump has suggested a deal may be signed this weekend or Monday. Elon Musk has become the world's first trillionaire after his company SpaceX went public on the Nasdaq exchange in New York City. And the UK economy shrank month on month for the first time since August last year. That's Feature Story News, Nick Harper reporting.
0: You love,
7: my dear fellow,
0: that KTQA keeps you in
7: suspense.
0: But you're ready for more. 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
0: of the past and into our gritty present, you could be hearing that right now, this hour, on
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0: Marshall. You're about to hear the true story of a heinous crime. It was committed around the turn of the century, not in our country, but on the west coast of England. Bear in mind, however, that our earliest settlers were English and brought here with them their own concepts and institutions and their own attitudes toward crime and its punishment.
1: I tell you, that's Mrs. Hood. She lodged with me for an entire week. Till that night.
2: Mrs. Redfield, the Metropolitan Police can't find a single trace of anyone by that name.
1: But I knew her for a whole week. She was a widow. She had a brother-in-law who was madly in love with her. For all I know, she was going to meet him that very night. The night she...
2: You saw her that night, did you, Mrs. Redfield?
1: Well, certainly I saw her. I spoke with her. Little did I know that when she left this house, she was going to her death.
0: Our mystery drama, Last Act, was written especially for the Mystery Theater by Elspeth Eric and stars Court Benson and Robert Dryden. I'll be back shortly with Act One.

0: intend to bring you the main events of this shocking tale as they really happened almost a century ago, we have altered the names of its principal characters. One of them a man who went on to enjoy success and celebrity, and two, a man and a woman who died. Here now is the real-life drama titled Last Act.
1: Yes, who is it?
2: It's I, Commissioner.
1: Oh, come in, Miss Cutwell.
2: Mr. McLeod, there's someone outside who wants to see you.
1: Yes, who is it?
2: He says he's Peter Gaunt.
1: Peter Gaunt? You don't mean not Peter Gaunt from London?
2: Well, that's what his card reads. Here, see for yourself, sir.
1: Peter Gaunt, barrister at law. Great Scott! What would he be doing in Yarmouth?
2: Well, I'm sure I don't know, sir.
1: Well, ask him to step inside, Miss Cudworth. Don't keep him waiting. My word, Peter Gaunt.
2: Will you kindly step inside, Mr. Gaunt, sir? Mr. McLeod will be delighted to speak with you.
3: Thank you. Thank you very much.
1: No interruptions, Miss Cudworth.
2: I quite understand.
1: Well, this is an honor, sir. Take this chair, do. I wish I could offer you something more comfortable, but...
3: No, this will do nicely, Commissioner.
1: Assistant Commissioner only. In charge of criminal investigation. The Commissioner, of course, is in London. Here in Yarmouth, I'm a mere assistant. But what am I saying? You know all that, of course. And all about London, too. Where you've won such wide acclaim, such distinction, such honor.
3: Now, that's enough of that.
1: And to think it all started here. Think of that.
3: I think of it often.
1: Hey, the Barton murder.
3: The murder on the beach.
1: Forgive my inquisitiveness, but what brings you back here to Yarmouth?
3: Well, shall we call it a return to the scene of the crime?
1: Oh, but the Barton affair was some years past. I'm sure you've argued much grander cases since the murder on the beach.
3: It so happens that I've just acquired for myself a motor vehicle.
1: Ah, a gas buggy. Mm. You actually bought one of those contraptions?
3: I did indeed. Nothing like it, McLeod. Nothing to compare with it.
1: You don't say.
3: So, having come into possession of my little beauty, I had a craving to try it out. To tour in it. See how it would do on a really long run. So I filled the tank to capacity and set out for Yarmouth.
1: Not in a day. You wouldn't try to make it London to Yarmouth in one day.
3: Oh, hardly that. I've never tried to do more than 100 kilometers in a single day. I thought, where shall I take myself in my new motor car? What better place, thought I, than Yarmouth, where everything began for me?
1: The Barton case.
3: You might say the Barton case launched my career.
1: We had the devil's own time discovering the identity of the corpse, you know. I was only a lowly inspector in those days, but I really put my back into it. A certain Mrs. Redfield, one of our local landladies, had made a positive identification of the victim. Mrs. Hood, she said. Mrs. Hood had been her lodger for a week before the fatal night.
2: Mrs. Hood. Oh, she lodged with me for an entire week. September the 15th to the 22nd.
1: Mrs. Redfield, the Metropolitan Police can't find a trace of anyone calling herself Mrs. Hood.
2: Oh, that's the name she gave me when she came here to board.
1: Did she tell you anything else?
2: Oh, in the course of a week we talked some, Inspector. She came to me on the recommendation of a young lady named Ellen Fields, who'd stopped with me previously on holiday.
1: Ellen Fields, you say?
2: Mm-hmm.
1: And where was Miss Fields from?
2: If I ever knew, I forgot. Pretty thing she was.
1: This Mrs. Hood, she did tell you something of herself, am I right?
2: She was a widow and still grieving for her husband. But at the same time, there was a man wildly in love with her, though she was in no state of mind to consider him because of her husband's recent demise.
1: And did she say who the man was? Who was so wildly enamored of her?
2: Oh, she did indeed. Her brother-in-law. Why, on her very first night in my establishment, she went out and she didn't come back till after midnight. She came in a bit tiddly, too. Woke me up to let her in. Said she'd been out with aforementioned brother-in-law. Well, I suppose he'd been trying to console her. Well, I wouldn't actually hold it against the poor thing that she was a bit in the bag.
1: I don't suppose she told you the name of her brother-in-law or where he lived.
2: She never did, and I never asked.
1: All right, Mrs. Redfield. Now, I wonder if you'll show me the room where Mrs. Hood occupied the week she stayed with you.
2: Oh, happy to oblige, Inspector. I've left everything just as it was. I haven't touched a thing. I haven't even entered the room. Now, if you'll just follow me upstairs.
1: In that room, Mr. Gaunt, we found our first clue. Female clothes bearing a laundry mark. I still remember the number, 599. Yes, that's it, 599. A Woolton laundry came forward to tell us that 599 was the number used to mark the garments of one Margaret Barton.
3: Exit, Mrs. Hood.
1: Yes. But then came the second clue. A photograph of Mrs. Barton taken by a beach photographer a few days before the murder. And most important, the photograph showed the lady wearing a long gold chain with a silver watch on the end of it. But then, of course, you know all about the chain.
3: I do indeed.
1: But the final positive identification came when I showed the photograph to Mrs. Redfield.
2: Oh, that's Mrs. Hood. That's her beach outfit, and that's her lovely gold chain. I'd know her anywhere.
1: You're certain, Mrs. Redfield?
2: Well, of course I'm certain. She was wearing that very same gold chain the night she left this house, never to return. I remember remarking on it. I said, "What a lovely gold chain, Mrs. Hood."
1: Not Mrs. Hood, Mrs. Barton.
2: Not Mrs. Hood.
1: Mrs. Margaret Barton. And she had no brother-in-law.
2: No brother-in-law?
1: And she wasn't a widow.
2: Not a widow.
1: Her husband is very much alive, so far as we know. Mr. Joseph Barton. We'll be picking him up shortly, I expect.
2: The lies people tell. Oh, I swear to you, Inspector, it's downright disheartening.
1: We didn't locate Barton till early November. Of all places in Woolton.
3: He hadn't gone far, had he?
1: Living in cheap lodgings. But among his few possessions was the long gold chain with a silver watch on the end of it.
3: The gold chain was what really did him in.
1: Don't forget the wig and the false moustache.
3: That never amounted to much.
1: Mrs. Barton was seen in a public house on the night she died in the company of a man with a moustache.
3: Not necessarily a husband.
1: But he was a cool one, that Barton. The gold chain was lying out in plain sight, though the wig and the moustache were hid away in a drawer. But he never turned a hair when we confronted him with any of them.
4: The chain was a gift to my wife, Inspector. I was only a grocer's assistant at the time. It took all my savings to buy it for her.
5: Oh, I worshipped her. She was my teacher, far above me in station, but kind, very kind.
1: Your teacher, you say?
5: Yes, my music teacher. I worked hard to make her proud of me. I had much talent, you see, and I doubt she ever approved my music. But she did approve me, enough so that when I asked her to be my bride, she took me.
1: Then what?
5: Oh, you know, decent living was hard to come by. We tried our hands at various things. You know, once I even went to South Africa to serve against the Boers. But it didn't come to anything, and I came back.
1: How did you happen to be in possession of the gold chain, the silver watch?
5: Oh, well, she gave them back to me. Oh, not because she was angry with me. Quite the contrary. Now, because things were going badly for me, and Margaret, with her good heart, knew that I was up against it, so to speak. Though I never let on to her that I was. No. I too much pride for that. But somehow, she divined my situation, and one night she said, "Here, Joseph, you need these more than I do." And she pressed them into my hand. But I never used them.
3: Yes. I have a picture here. I'd like you to look at it.
5: Huh? Oh, why, it's Margaret, isn't it?
3: Can you make out what she's wearing around her neck?
5: It's... it's the chain, isn't it?
3: That it is.
5: Ah, yes. Well, she was always very fond of it.
3: Do you know when this picture was taken?
5: Eh? No. No, not the foggiest.
3: A beach photographer took it a few days before she was murdered.
5: Oh. Well, you don't say. Well, then, I got my dates wrong, haven't I?
3: It would seem so.
5: Yeah, no, it must have been during the summer that she offered it to me. Actually, she offered it to me many times. Oh, many, many times. But it must have been in September that I accepted it. Yes. Yes, I think that's how it was. I'm almost certain that's how it was.
3: Barton, you're a liar and a scoundrel.
5: Oh, I don't know why you say that, Inspector. I've told you everything to the best of my recollection. The picture, you said it was taken quite a time before poor Margaret was slain.
3: A few days only.
5: Oh, a few days, a week, a month. The heart of the matter is that it wasn't taken on the day of her death.
3: But she wore it on that day, Barton. We have the word of her landlady, a certain Mrs. Redfield, that she was wearing it the night of September the 22nd, when she went out to meet a man. And the man, Barton, we believe to be you.
5: Oh, no. No, not I, Inspector. Sir, you have my word. It was not I.
3: Of course we knew we had him dead to rights, Mr. Gaunt. He came to trial at the Old Bailey.
6: I know.
3: Oh, of course you know. It was March of the following year. That's when you entered the case, undertook his defense. And what a brilliant defense it was.
6: So many think. I'm often inclined to think so myself.
3: Ah, you have every right to think it.
6: All the same, they hanged him. Hanged him by the neck until dead.
3: Aye, so they did.
6: Poor chap.
2: Oh, forgive me, sir, it's urgent.
3: Yes.

0: other methods of ending the life of a convicted felon, but the English have remained true to the noose, adding later the refinement of a metal ring at a strategic point in the rope to facilitate, if not absolutely ensure, the dislocation of the neck. I have read that in recent times, some English hangmen have taken to whispering to the condemned at the last moment, "It won't hurt. It won't hurt a bit."
1: Miss Cudworth, you said Yarmouth Beach. A murder at Yarmouth Beach?
2: Yes, sir.
3: I'm sorry to cut our visit short, Mr. Gaunt.
1: Look here. My automobile is right outside. Let me drive you to Yarmouth Beach.
3: You're certain?
1: I'd consider it a privilege.
3: Oh, then let's be on our way. Yeah, this will be a great treat for me.
1: For me as well, Inspector.
3: Great Scott! Is that it, your automobile?
1: Yes. This is my little beauty. Now, come on, climb up. There's a small step.
3: Yes, I've got it. My, what are you doing?
1: Cranking her up. You'll see. She'll turn over.
3: Yeah. Not too reliable, eh?
1: Never fear. She'll catch. You see? Now, if you'll just let me throw the crank on the floor at your feet. Thank you. Can you move over a little?
3: Oh, certainly. It's quite a contraption.
1: Observe how the floorboards curve up. A new feature. Well, are we ready?
3: Ready, and only slightly apprehensive. My word, this is... it's exhilarating. We'll be in Yarmouth in jig time. Gaunt, back at the office, you said something about Barton. I think you said poor chap. Do you mean that?
1: With all my heart, Inspector.
3: But such a grisly murder. A young woman strangled.
1: Yes. Strangled with a mohair shoelace.
3: And the peculiar feature of her shoes.
1: Left one on her right foot, the right shoe on her left foot.
3: Weird. The whole picture.
1: Most weird. But Barton himself, I did not find him weird in the least. Quite the contrary.
4: Are you the gentleman who's going to defend me?
1: Peter Gaunt, barrister at law. At your service, Mr. Barton.
4: Well, can't say as I've ever heard of you, Mr. Gaunt.
1: If you have, there's no reason why it should remain that way, is there? All right, let's sit down together now, and you begin by telling me about yourself.
4: I didn't kill my wife, Mr. Gaunt.
1: Not so fast. Let's go back a ways. How have you made out in the past? Up to now and these unhappy circumstances you find yourself in. And don't lie to me, Barton, about anything.
4: Oh, no, I have no reason to lie.
1: Have you ever been in trouble with the law before?
4: Oh, never.
1: You said never. Is that what you said, never?
4: There was the affair of the violins, but I was never prosecuted for that. Only questioned and told to desist. You see, we sold them, Maggie and I. Well, actually, I never sold any. She did.
1: Ah, you had a shop of some sort?
4: Well, not a shop exactly.
1: Well, then how and where did you sell the violins?
4: Maggie, she peddled them, you might say.
1: You mean she went door to door selling violins? Who would buy a violin from a peddler at the door?
4: Oh, a great many people, Mr. Gaunt. Ah, you'd be surprised.
1: There's more to the story, Barton.
4: Well, the violins weren't... Well, they weren't precisely new. Actually, they were quite old and quite useless.
1: Then how in the dickens could she sell them if they were no good?
4: Well, you see, there was a story she told along with the violin. She said... Her husband just passed away.
5: And this is all he left me, Mum, just his violin. I wouldn't part with it for the world, but I've been tossed out of my lodgings and I don't know where I...

0: I'll sleep tonight. Well, you know the pitch, sir.
1: And they'd buy the violin?
0: Oh, better than that. They'd ask her in and listen to her sorry tale. And, well, by the time she was through, they were crying right along with her and giving her clothes and money. Every touch was worth at least a couple of quid. You know, we cleared £400. Till a couple of ladies got to talking and...
1: And the police stepped in.
0: Right, right. If they hadn't, we might still be at it.
2: A real scoundrel.
1: A man constitutionally unable to live within the law. It's a way of life. It's their profession. Recalcitrant children who will not submit to discipline. Children who find an ordered life intolerable, intolerably boring.
2: Is that the way you think of them as children?
1: All children are mischievous. All do things for which they're sure to be punished. Some of these children carry over their childish attitudes into their adult lives. Those are our criminals.
2: But the act of murder, that's more than a simple act of mischief, surely.
1: And hanging, that's a bit more than a simple act of punishment. The last act, wouldn't you say?
0: Oh, £400 we made out of that little adventure with the violins, Mr. Gaunt. That's too bad we had to give it up. Especially later, with a young one on the way.
1: Oh? You had a child, did you, Barton?
0: Well, it would have made her story of the violin so much more, well, poignant, if you catch my meaning.
3: Me with a sprout on the way. Who's to tend it, Mum? Poor fatherless child.
0: I tell you, we would have salted away a pretty penny.
1: Still, £400, you didn't do too badly. What did you do with the money?
0: Well, we opened up a shop. Absolutely legit.
1: What sort of shop?
0: We entered into the grocery business. All varieties of comestibles.
1: And you prospered, did you?
0: Oh, Lord, yes, yes, yes. And with the birth of our baby daughter, our happiness was ours, Mr. Gaunt.
1: And what happened to stain this happiness?
0: The shop burnt down.
1: Burnt down, did it?
0: To the ground. And everything in it.
1: How precisely did that come about?
0: Well, heaven only knows. And heaven's not letting on. Pure accident. Must have been because Maggie and I and the little girl were on vacation in Ireland at the time.
1: You can prove that? Can you?
0: Mm.
1: Or do you expect me to take your word for it?
0: Well, the insurance company did.
1: Paid up, did they?
0: Oh, every farthing.
1: Ah. Now, after the fire, and after the insurance was so promptly paid, What did you and your wife do then?
0: We opened another shop.
1: Of the same sort?
0: Well, certainly. Our credit was good all over, and before long we were in business as before. Only this time...
1: Yes? This time? What happened this time?
0: Well, this time we seem to have... lost the hang of it somehow.
1: Lost the hang of it?
0: Huh?
1: But you'd already run such a shop. You'd been successful at it.
0: Well, let's say that it didn't feel right. Not anymore.
1: Just how didn't it feel right?
0: Well, we didn't take to it. Not like before.
1: Why not?
0: I don't know, Mr. Gaunt. I just don't know.
1: Would you like me to tell you?
0: Why, if you think you know.
1: There wasn't enough excitement in it for you.
0: You really think that's why?
1: The day-to-day life of an honest worker tends to lack adventure.
0: You know, you could be right. You know, after a time, the whole thing got to be a crushing bore. I couldn't go on with it.
1: So what did you do?
0: I went to South Africa.
1: South Africa?
0: Mm-hmm.
1: Why South Africa?
0: Well, there was a war going on there. Yeah, the Boers, you know.
1: You left your wife to tend the store?
0: Well, no. You see, there was no store by then.
1: No store? What had become of it?
0: We sold the stock. There was nothing in it.
1: And what about your creditors?
0: Well, I'm afraid they were left holding the sack.
1: That's why South Africa seemed such a splendid place to go, eh?
0: Well, yes, that's why.
1: Barton, I have to admire you.
0: How's that?
1: There's a certain deftness in the way you do things.
0: Sir?
1: Cleverness. Ingenuity.
0: Well, I certainly appreciate that, Mr. Gaunt.
1: I think you're worthless. You have no sense of morality whatsoever. But upon my word, in your own shiftless way, you haven't been stupid.
0: Well, I've always managed one way or the other.
1: Yes, by George, you have. Then why, I ask myself, would you assault your own wife on a public beach, strangle her with a mohair shoelace, and put her shoes on backwards? The right on the left foot, the left on the right. Why in the name of heaven would you do that?
0: Oh, I wouldn't. I couldn't. It's all a terrible mistake.
1: Maybe more terrible than you think now.
0: What will they do to me, Mr. Gaunt?
1: They may very well hang you.
0: Hang me?
1: It's a sobering thought, Barton, isn't it? Well, sir, let us concentrate on the evidence, you and I. For I promise you that the prosecutor will give it his undivided attention. And so will the Lord Chief Justice.
0: Well, whatever you say, Mr. Gaunt.
1: Now, first, we have the gold chain and silver watch found in your room.
0: Yes, she gave them to me.
1: And the wig, the false moustache, also found in your room.
0: But I can explain that.
1: Your wife was seen in a public house in the company of a man with a large moustache on the night she died.
0: Well, there are plenty of men with large moustaches.
1: The landlord of the distillery pub is ready to swear that you and your wife drank there till closing time that fatal Saturday night.
0: Well, the chain, the watch, yes, I had them. I was in the pub with Maggie, yes. I walked to the beach with her, yes. I went to London the morning after, yes. But what does it all signify? What does it mean? Did I kill my wife? Strangle her on the beach? Is that what it all means?
1: No. No, it doesn't mean that. And I don't believe you did.
2: Are you saying that you still believe Barton to have been innocent of the killing, Mr. Gaunt?
1: I'm saying precisely that, Inspector.
2: It's not possible, not possible.
1: We're coming to the end of the Macadam Road. Must be nearing the beach.
2: Are you saying we hanged an innocent man, Mr. Gaunt?
1: That's what I'm saying.
2: Well, impossible. It can't be.
1: There's the dirt road up ahead.
2: English justice would never permit such a thing. Gaunt, tell me it's not possible.
1: Take your hand off my arm, Inspector.
2: I couldn't bear the thought.
1: This is a narrow road and there's a ditch on either side.
2: Tell me it's not possible. Not anymore. Not today.
1: Now, take your hands away, MacLeod. I can't steer if you persist.
2: I'll never sleep again.
1: Watch out.
2: Tell me.
1: Hang on. We're going off the road.
4: If you are interested in the subject of capital punishment, as many are these days, you might read an essay by Cesare Beccaria on Crimes and Punishments, written in 1764. His view was that the death penalty is more likely to inspire violence than to prevent it. The pros and cons of his thesis continue to this very day. I'll be back shortly with Act 3.

0: Cesare Beccaria, 28 years after the publication of his famous treatise on crimes and punishment, discovered, apparently with some degree of amazement, that the person responsible for a capital crime was not always the one executed for it. He incorporated his finding in another essay he called The Right Man. Now, listen for the conclusion of Last Act.
1: I am sorry, Mr. Gaunt. Terribly sorry. All my forger went off the road. I'm so sorry.
2: Are you all right, Inspector?
1: Yes, all right. Are you?
2: Perfectly.
1: We could have turned completely over.
2: Yes, yes, but we didn't. We simply went into a ditch.
1: Oh, it's all my fault, all my fault. I'm so sorry.
2: Enough of that now. Let's get my gas buggy back on the road.
1: Right you are. Oh, I do hope it's not injured.
2: Well, we'll soon find out. Now, if you'll put your shoulder to the fender on that side, I'll take the other so I can steer.
1: Right you are. Oh, I feel dreadfully about this.
2: Are you set for the big push?
1: I believe so, yes.
2: All right. When I say push, put your back into it.
1: Right.
2: Ready? Push! And there we are. Back on the road.
1: Boy, it really worked, didn't it? We really brought it off. What are you doing there?
2: Fishing for the crank.
1: Oh, yes, yes, the crank. Dear me, I do hope no harm's come to your fine automobile. I'd feel dreadfully unhappy.
2: Ah, here it is.
1: I should never have invited myself along.
2: Nonsense. Go on, hop in.
1: I should have kept my hands to myself. It was just the thought of an innocent man going to the gallows that upset. Is it going to start, do you think?
2: Never fear. You turn over. You see? Good as new.
1: Thank the Lord for that.
2: Just shove over a trifle, will you? Yes, that's right. Thank you.
1: Everything top hole. Isn't that splendid? Well, I'm terrifically relieved. And I shan't be so unforgivably careless again, Gaunt.
2: I'm sure you won't.
1: It was the idea that the police, my police force, could have been the instrument of an innocent man's death. I'm afraid I quite lost my composure. I do apologize.
2: MacLeod, you didn't sentence Barton to the gallows. Lord Elverstone, the Chief Justice, did that. All you did was present the evidence.
1: Aye, that's true enough.
2: And a fine job you did of collecting it.
1: All in the line of duty. But perhaps we were hasty. Perhaps if we'd looked further, worked harder, we'd have uncovered more.
2: Undoubtedly.
1: You really think so?
2: No doubt about it.
1: Gaunt, if Barton didn't kill his wife, if you're right and he was innocent, do you have any notion at all who might have done the foul deed?
2: Yes, I do. I believe it was the work of a sex fiend.
1: A sex fiend?
2: A maniac.
1: Good Lord.
2: Consider the method of killing. Strangulation with a mohair shoelace. Surely a bizarre instrument of murder. Then consider the added quixotic touch. The left shoe on the right foot. And vice versa. Doesn't that suggest irrationality on the part of the murderer? Yet Barton was one of the most rational men I've ever talked with.
3: I'd have no reason to kill my wife, Mr. Gaunt. Maggie and I were, well, we were on friendly terms. Of course, the bloom had gone off the rose, you might say, but I won't deny that. The truth of it is, Mr. Gaunt, I was aiming to set up house with somebody else.
2: Oh, you were you? I don't think we'll mention that. Now, there's something we haven't gone into. Your sudden flight to South Africa.
3: Oh, it wasn't a flight. It just seemed prudent to get out of the country because my creditors were making it hot for me.
2: Mm-hmm. And what did you do in South Africa in the way of making a living?
3: Oh, this and that, you know, any piece of work I could pick up, you know.
2: Was spying for the Boers one of those pieces of work?
3: Oh, you know about that, do you?
1: I know you were sent back here because they suspected you of spying for the Afrikaners.
3: Oh, there was never much to that.
1: How much?
3: Well, you see, when I thought I had a bit of information that might be useful, I turned it over. You see, half the things I told them weren't true. At least I didn't know them to be true. I concocted them out of my head. Well, I had to tell them something, didn't I? Well, they think me no good.
1: You must have been very convincing.
3: Oh, I was, Mr. Gaunt, I was. When I put my mind to it, I can be very convincing indeed.
1: Yes, so I've observed. But you were recalled to England.
3: Yes. And can you credit it? I got me a job at the Arsenal.
1: Well, that's ridiculous. Didn't they know?
3: They didn't really know anything. See, I was only suspected. And those people, well, they suspect everyone.
1: So there's some reason in your case.
3: Well, some. Not much. But some.
1: You were dismissed from the Arsenal, I understand.
3: You know, I don't know why that happened. They never told me.
1: For spying, I believe it was.
3: Yes. And when they discharged me, you see, that's when I went out and bought the wig and the mustache. What a silly thing to do.
1: Why did you do it?
3: Well, I'm a romantic man at heart, Mr. Gaunt. And I had a romantic idea that if I were to be a spy, you know, I would do it in the romantic manner. I would invent disguises and develop accents and invent backgrounds. See, one doesn't become a really good spy with those methods.
1: I wouldn't know, never having had the remotest desire to be a spy.
3: Well, no, neither had I, strictly speaking. I was simply presented with the opportunity. You see, you have to be in a position to be of value to someone. And when that someone approaches you with a little proposition, well, you know, you accept.
1: Or reject.
3: Well, yes, in my case, I accepted. But when I tried to carry it into the romantic realm, it became absurd. I have too much hair to wear a wig properly, and I wouldn't dream of shaving my head. And the mustache? Well, it was ludicrous. Maggie laughed fit to kill when she saw me.
1: And when was that?
3: When was... what?
1: That she saw you and your mustache and laughed.
3: Why, it was,
1: It was the night of September the 22nd, wasn't it?
3: Oh, yeah, thereabouts.
1: Not thereabouts, Mr. Barton. The very night. The night she was killed on Yarmouth Beach. I'm right, am I not? Mrs. Barton was seen that night in a public house in the company of a man with a large moustache. That was you, wasn't it?
3: I'll tell you the truth, Mr. Gaunt.
1: Well, I'd appreciate it.
3: Well, you see, I asked Maggie to meet me and tell me how she thought I'd make out as a real professional spy. Well, after all, I had to make a living for her and the little girl. Well, she threw cold water on that, I can tell you. Said I looked a proper fool. Then anyone could tell I was wearing a disguise, and not a very good one at that. She hurt my feelings, actually. But I set great store by her opinion. I always have. So I went to the gents' washroom, took it off.
1: And then what? What did you do then?
3: Well, we left that public house and we went to another.
1: The distillery pub in Yarmouth.
3: Yes, that's the one. Yeah, you know about that.
1: The landlord at the distillery says that you and Mrs. Barton stayed there drinking until closing time.
3: I believe we did. Yes, I believe we did. I was most frightfully depressed at giving up my romantic notions of being a spy.
1: The landlord at the distillery says the two of you set off in the direction of the beach.
3: Well, we may have, as he could be right. The beach was a place of fun memories for Maggie and me.
1: And did you arrive at the beach, you and your wife?
3: Well, we may have, we may have. See, I'm a bit fuzzy about all that. Now, as I told you, I was pretty well into the bag by then. And I had to go to London the next morning on the 7:30 train. So I checked into a hotel and told them to rouse me about 6.
1: Which they did.
3: Oh, yes, and a good thing, too, or I'd have slept all day.
1: But you caught the 7:30.
3: Ah, that I did. I wouldn't have missed that train for the world.
1: Why?
3: Well, I told you, Mr. Gaunt,
4: I was planning to set up house with a young girl I'd given my heart to. Ellen Fields was her name. Ellen Fields. The girl Mrs. Redfield said had recommended her place to Margaret Barton.
5: They were friends, I believe, Inspector. Good friends. One might even say close friends.
1: He was planning on moving in with his wife's good close friend? Why, the man was a libertine.
5: That he was, Inspector. He was a thoroughgoing rogue, a rascal, a knave. But in my not very humble opinion, no murderer.
1: With the evidence, you have to go by the evidence.
5: I suppose so. So I'm more inclined to go by my instincts. Perhaps like Barton, I am too romantic. But Barton was too clever, too sly, too sensible to commit such a clumsy murder. There's the end of the road and the beach beyond.
1: Aye, and there's Officer Capehart, one of our new young bright ones.
5: You see, McLeod, Barton did everything for very practical reasons. Convenience and money. Never for passion, revenge, or lust for power.
6: Commissioner!
1: Officer Capehart! May I present you to Mr. Peter Gaunt from London?
6: Mr. Gaunt, sir, I'm honored.
5: Delighted to make your acquaintance.
1: Now, what do we have here, Capehart?
6: Well, a young woman, sir, strangled.
1: What, here on the beach?
6: That's right, sir, strangled with a shoelace. A mohair shoelace, sir.
1: To choose, say, a mohair shoelace?
6: Yes, sir. Strange sort of weapon, wouldn't you say?
1: Strange? Yes.
6: Sir, another odd feature. Her shoes.
5: What about her shoes?
6: Well, the left one's on her right foot, and the right one's on her left.
1: Good Lord.
5: Steady, McLeod.
1: You were right about Barton. You were right, Gaunt. This is the same crime, the same method, the same instrument, the same perverse peculiarity. Merciful heaven, we sent an innocent man to the gallows.
5: Well, you didn't do it.
1: Well, who did? Who did this monstrous thing?
5: Men. Mere mortals who took too much upon themselves.
0: Since ancient Greece, there have been those who contended that death as a punishment for murder prevents subsequent murders, a thesis not yet demonstrated. More recently, others have argued that the possibility of human error is reason enough for doing away with capital punishment. And still, the debate goes on. I'll be back shortly.

Inevitably, the dialogue you have heard is imaginary. Our own particular concept of what certain people may have, could have, or must have said to one another. But each and every event is real. Each is a matter of record. The entirely possible human error is real, too. Our cast included Court Benson, Robert Dryden, Carol Tytel, and Earl Hammond. The entire production was under the direction of Hyman Brown. This is E.G. Marshall inviting you to return to our Mystery Theater for another adventure in the macabre. Until next time, pleasant dreams.

0: It started with one guy bringing his radios to a summer camp for kids.
1: Me, the engineer here. I'm that guy. I work at KTQA, but I'm also a camp counselor, if you can believe that.
0: Now, Camp Quest Northwest's Radio Club will participate in Field Day this Saturday, June 28th to Sunday, June 29th, with its brand new call sign, WN7QC.
1: I'm teaching kids how radio works, so I can actually retire instead of fake retire and have someone able to fix KTQA. 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
1: We go out into a field and operate for a day. In a field for a day. It's not rocket science, but rocket launchers are involved, you know, so like, you know, that and battery banks and generators sometimes and slingshots. You'd be surprised. A lot of cool stuff.
0: The exercise simulates what might happen during a natural disaster or other emergency. 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Before Camp Quest Northwest proper begins on Sunday afternoon. 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If a volunteer-run science and skepticism camp...
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1: We also have an August session at Camp Kirby in Bow, Washington. 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Hey.
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2: From Feature Story News in Washington, I'm Nick Harper. A US-Iran deal could be close. Pakistan's Prime Minister Shehbaz Sharif says that a final agreed-upon text of the deal has been reached. He says peace has never been this close as it is now. Pakistan has been the lead negotiator between the US and Iran. US President Donald Trump has said a deal could be signed this weekend or Monday. Earlier, he lashed out at Iran, calling negotiators dishonourable and accusing them of leaking a fake draft of a possible peace deal. It comes after he cancelled airstrikes against the country on Thursday. Elon Musk has become the world's first trillionaire after his company SpaceX went public on the Nasdaq exchange in New York City. Share prices have popped about 30% since the open. However, there are questions about whether the company has been overvalued amid warnings from SpaceX itself that it may never be profitable. The UK economy has shrunk month on month for the first time since August last year. Analysts say it's mostly due to energy prices and logistical problems caused by the US-Iran war. Ever since Stuart Smith sent this report from London.
3: From April to May, UK gross domestic product, or GDP, fell 0.1%, mostly due to huge increases in the price of oil and gas, as well as petrol and diesel, caused by disruption to shipping amid America's war against Iran. Analysts predicted the fall after a surprising 0.3% increase in GDP in March. Specifically, the Office for National Statistics said weak performance in the services sector, like the arts, entertainment and recreation, pulled down growth. That was despite a small improvement in construction output after a poor winter and growth in computer programming and marketing.